0: To sort of paraphrase Sister Asada, tonight we are saying innocence will not protect you. We're going to be discussing several issues. And the whole point of a program like WBAI is most of the people who listen to us and who participate and donate to us, they are people who have done something. They know that when we fight, we win. They know that you have the right to your freedom. You have the right to self-determination. You also have the right to self-defense. So tonight we're going to be talking about some options. We're going to tell you what's wrong, and then we're going to suggest some things that you can do. And we have somebody very special tonight who's going to be talking about just what is, how do you go about changing things? How do you go about coming up with solutions to redefine what success looks like? We're going to interview somebody from the next generation who has done it, who has been successful in organizing, and will share some of her insights with you. I'm referring to none other than Sister LaToya Benjamin, so I hope you will hang in there for that. But we're going to open up tonight with my co-host, Sister Makemba from the Black is Back Coalition. She's the vice chair. Do you want to give us any quick announcements, Sister Lisa?
1: Yes, I'm going to give a real quick announcement, and hopefully some of the brothers who are members of a family can be on. But I'm Lisa Davis. First of all, welcome everybody. But about a year ago today, there was a horrible and unjustified murder of a 68-year-old woman who was living in a senior citizen complex. And her name, Deborah Terrell. And she allegedly was having some, you know, mental wellness issues or whatever. But the police come, and she is, they ended up, long story short, they ended up tasing her, pepper spraying her, shooting her four times, and dragging her down the hallway after they shot her. And this was a Black cop, Latino cop, and I think an Asian cop. And in the state of New Jersey, they're, you know, so corrupt. The attorney general's office has never been on our side or our friend. But recently, after they called themselves supposedly investigating for over a year, they came back with no cause for indictment. They said they could not get a grand jury indictment. That's because they did not want one. So we just want to surely keep her name out there and keep this issue out there. And we're not taking this in New Jersey. We are organizing around it. And I will surely be back with more of what you can do. But hopefully some of her family will be able to be on tonight. I know they want to be on, but I just wanted to at least keep that on in the front of people's minds.
0: Well, I want to thank you, Sister Teresa, Sister Lisa. And so right now we want to jump right into the story of, on the issue of our beloved Cuba. And we have some of Colada's warriors in the house. One of them is, Comrade Sahini. And she's going to introduce one of her comrades who came along with her. I know her first name is Shakita. I hope I pronounced it correctly. And you know that Colada's warriors have joined us before. So we're not going to spend a lot of time with the invitation because WBAI's programs are not about us, the people who come to tell you the story. It's about you. Because if you are listening, it's because you want a solution. So we're not here to say, woe is me, we are suffering, we're upset. No, we're here because we have solutions. And as I said to you before, innocence is no excuse. We must do something. And when we fight, we win. So Sister Sahini, take it anywhere you want. If you want to introduce your comrade first to give us some background information, feel free. And while you two are deciding who's going to go first, I want to acquaint the audience, as Sister Comrade Makemba is reminding me, we lost another warrior, another man done gone. He had a long chain on, as the Southerners used to say down south, but he fought and resisted. And we're talking of none other than our beloved Lord Churchill. He transitioned, I believe it was yesterday. And so we need you to Google and be aware We are losing our comrades. We lost Sister Johanna Fernandez recently, and now we have lost Ward Churchill. So what does that mean? It means we got to step up to the plate. We are our own liberators. Just ask Jalil Montekin. The movement brought him home, and the movement's going to bring Mamiya home and all of them home. But right now, we're going to make sure the Cubans can stay in their home. Sister Sahini, take it away. Welcome, Carlotta's Warriors.
2: Thank you, Miss Betty. It's great to be back. I'm here today also with Shakita, who's an educator, scholar, author, who also joined our delegation to Cuba. We just came back from Cuba a week and a half ago. We were there for 8 days and attended the Cuban Afrofeministas Colloquium, their fifth colloquium, and we had a chance to visit community projects and also see what the current situation is in Cuba with the intensification of the U.S. blockade in the last few months. So since January, we've seen two executive orders, January 29th and May 1st, that has essentially put Cuba in a fuel blockade where no fuel has entered the country since December. And on our trip, we had a chance to see some of the impacts of that. But I'll pass it over to Shakita.
3: Yes.
0: Thank you, Shakita. Thank you again for joining us. Thank you for your solidarity.
3: Thank you for having me, and thank you to Makeba as well, and Sister Shohini as well. And yeah, for me, as Shohini mentioned, to be able to be a part of the delegation of Carlotta Warriors to go back during a time that we did was, in so many ways, so eye opening, but also, as we mentioned, when you open up, when we fight, we win. And so to be there, at the colloquium where you had, a lot of different, women of, who are Afro-Cuban, who were coming together and still building and still strategizing, what is going on? And then two, what are we going to do about it? Even in the midst of having so much pressure externally that has been put on them. And so I had an opportunity to engage and share my work as well, which, I talk about Black women living with endometriosis here in the United States. And so we know here in the U.S., we don't have universal healthcare, and our healthcare system is definitely not up to par as compared to Cuba. And to see the impacts of the blockade, firsthand, witnessing it, being in Cuba, and how when they talked about the doctors' experiences and how some of them had to stay overnight because they didn't have the fuel to be able to go back and then to go home and then come back to the hospitals, and learning about, just how the maternal and infant mortality rates there has been dramatically impacted. But in spite of that, you still have people who have been committed and who are still committed to the work, even during this, the current moments. And each day it can change. But I will pass it over to Sister Shohini to share a little bit more too. But it's just my honor to be able to be there with them and also be here to share a little bit more as well.
0: Before we proceed, I want to remind my family that's listening. I consider you family because you text me, you call me, you tell me what I did wrong, you tell me what I did right. You encourage me to keep on going. I want to tell you the call-in number is 212-209-2877. 212-209-2877. One of the things I saw online today is that China is lighting up Cuba, that they have brought so many technical know-how to China that the lights are going back on. The Cubans used to have, 20 hours of darkness that affected their hospitals, their refrigerator, their water functioning systems, and that the Chinese are not afraid of Rubio, and they don't care what Rubio says. They went ahead in solidarity with the Chinese people. They will not be a party to genocide the way the world did Gaza. So go ahead, Sahini, talk it to them.
2: Yes. I mean, China has been providing, since the Cuban Revolution has been lighting Cuba with lanterns to today with solar panels. we've been seeing even throughout the past 60 plus years of the US blockade, China has consistently supported Cuba, especially in the midst of a lot of the struggles of facing the blockade. And right now, the solar panels are being implemented, right? Cuba is transitioning into renewable energy very dramatically and very fast in the current situation where fuel is not a source of power and electricity. When we were there, it was about 16 hours almost of blackouts. And that was right just 2 weeks ago that we faced even there. And so I will say the implementation of solar panels is fast. However, because it is difficult, right, to carry, to transport a lot of the materials, even the aid that is being delivered, right? We heard a lot from Cubans about how difficult it is to transport and actually deliver the aid, that's being provided, and that people are trying to their best to send the material around, to send solar panels. People are, finding ways of like rope and, installing solar panels themselves, in homes. We saw a gas station where a solar panel was installed on top, and that was on our way to, a more rural part of Cuba. So the transition is happening. Even at the conference, we even heard, right, the prioritization of what does, transitioning to renewable energy and prioritizing historically marginalized, communities like Afro-descendant communities look like. And a lot of the women, the Afro-Cuban women in this colloquium, even spoke about what that can look like, their concerns. And we got to witness a lot of dialogue, right, between Afro-Cuban women, a dialectic discussion of how to move forward in this moment, given the extreme situation in terms of fuel, lack of electricity. It is a genocide, right? The genocidal conditions are very clear. But there's so much creativity also in how the Cuban people are facing this and prioritizing, even in this moment, right, struggling through, cultural issues, emphasizing, right, even spaces of education is still free, right? Their socialism, their socialist model, they're still committed to their socialist values, even in this moment where, the United States continues to threaten their revolution. But the commitment of the people, of the government is very strong to their principles. And we saw that everywhere we went, despite, right, how extreme these circumstances are.
0: Well, I want to take a little quick break here and ask the tech if they can help me. We've got some music links on from one of our families, Black Workers for Justice, who are struggling in what they call the South. We're talking about North Carolina, South Carolina, Atlanta, et cetera. They came and visited us and talked about the struggles that they're having there. And they left us with some wonderful music. I'm not a very good tech, so I'm going to have to rely on our studio to see if they can help me pull up some of that to let the listeners know they've got time to call in 212-209-2877. Can you help us out, tech? Whatever you can do.

0: All right, so you understand, colonialism is colonialism, at home and abroad. The description you just had, that was HALA. It was not our Black Workers for Justice, but it's the same message. And the message is, and what did you do? Ralph used to tell me these stories about his childhood. He grew up in a steel mining town owned by the Carnegie Mines, literally. And they were organized at a time when you could be killed for being a union organizer. And they were the only Black family in this mining town. And so as the boys grew up and went to school, every time they came home, they were chased and beaten. But when it was Ralph's turn to go to school, he wasn't like his older brothers. Ralph fought back, and he was suspended. And his mother went up to school and said, I have, you know, three sons. The first one, when they were beaten up and I came to school, you said there was nothing you could do. And now the second one, same story. There was nothing you can do. She says, but this one fights back, and there's nothing you can do. And she put him in the classroom, and there was nothing they can do. And I tell that story to everybody who's online, because we are experiencing one of the worst bullies in the history of the world. You know, and I'm very concerned for Cuba, and I would like you to address that in terms of not just how they are managing under pressure, but Rubio's analysis to try to tie anyone who has a conscience, who is not decadent, who is not corrupt, who is not afraid of the ruling class, to say that we are now terrorists and other things. I'd like to know how people can organize around this. And I think you should be frank with our listening audience. One of the reasons I'm so pleased that you wanted to get on is because through defiance is another way we win. And when someone travels to Cuba in spite of it, that is an act of raising a fist against oppression. And I'd like you to break that down for me, because we have to do it. That's what that song by HALA means. You know, it's not just the Cubans who can't get water. The people in Flint can't get water. The people in Mississippi still can't get water, in the richest country in the world. So throw out on that one in terms of how we can organize both here and abroad. And I'm assuming that anyone who stands up for justice can become a Carlotta's warrior. You need to tell them who Carlotta was.
1: There are, the first thing that you said, Ms. Betty, yes, I think people, there's this misconception, especially, you know, Rubio and others are trying to make it seem like you can't travel to Cuba. It's dangerous to travel to Cuba. It's bad. You know, that's not true, right? We went to Cuba. We danced. We listened to music. We ate. We celebrated, right? We had a lot of fun, right? Even in these circumstances, you can legally travel to Cuba, under the Support for Cuban People visa. And people, flights are still going. It's American Airlines, right? You can still go to Cuba. So that's number one. The number one thing we can do right now is continue to travel to Cuba, and show our solidarity in person. Continue. We, you know, we didn't go empty handed. We took our material aid. We took solar panels. We took, medicine at this time. You know, medicines are highly required. If people are able to contribute to any material aid campaigns, there's multiple delegations that are continuing to go right now. Now there's over, you know, over 100 countries are actually present, represented at a colloquium or a conference that's being held for the centennial of Fidel in Havana right now. And there's people coming from all over the world who are taking the material aid. People are continuing to travel to Cuba, take material aid. If you are not able to go, there are a number of campaigns. You can look at the National Network on Cuba webpage and follow us on Carlotas Warriors for Cuba to see the different campaigns that you can support with material aid, with being able to travel to Cuba and join a brigade, upcoming brigades. There's brigades coming up even after this month in September, October, December. So people are continuing to travel to Cuba. Don't let the media lie to you, right? And the biggest thing we can do, and I, you know, Ms. Betty, your program is so important in this, is to tell the truth, right? To continue to tell the truth of what is going on, to talk to people who've, you know, recently gone to Cuba, who are going to Cuba, to continue to follow news networks like BTS Newsroom, Belly of the Beast Cuba, and also our page, Carlotta's Warriors for Cuba. We are continuing to tell the truth of what really is going on and why is it that Cuba is facing this today. And it is, you know, the truth is always that the 60 plus years of blockade that is, you know, unrelentless on the Cuban people and a form of collective punishment is ongoing. And although Cuba continues to fight it, you know, we have to continue to fight this blockade as people here, right, in the belly of the beast in the United States, who, you know, we pay our taxes. Our taxes are going towards implementing this blockade, right, for the last, you know, 60 plus years. So these are some ways, and if you follow us on Carlotta's Warriors, you can continue to see more ways. I'll pass it to Shakita.
2: Yes.
0: Well, I want to ask Shakita, was this the first time that you had been to Cuba?
2: Yes, this was the very first time that I had even gone.
0: And
2: yeah, gone
0: you
2: to
0: were
2: Cuba.
0: Not imposed upon? You didn't feel you had to walk too much, or you weren't inconvenienced by the electrical issues?
2: No.
0: How did you manage that? Because you're a typical spoiled brat American. I don't mean to insult
2: right,
0: you.
2: Right. No,
0: you're a diva. You're an American diva.
2: Right. We're from America. Our lights, we have electricity. We get to, you know, hop in our cars and go where we want to go, right?
0: Yes.
2: But one thing I would say is being in Cuba was, you know, a mixture of being refreshing, but also, once again, like, yeah, there was, you know, like we experienced 14 plus hours of, you know, blackouts that, that were there. So there are times where, you know, you don't have the AC that you may want to have to cool off, as easily like in America. And then in terms of, you know, for example, we did go out to a jazz club and,
0: they have jazz in Cuba.
2: Of course, you know, and that's
0: what?
2: The other thing. We as Black folks got to remind ourselves, right? When we talk about colonialism, we got to talk about the opposite of, you know, the opposite of that, which we talk about the Black radical tradition and talking about like Black people of African descent still being able to recreate and make bonds and make, you know, make music and in the midst of everything that is trying to destroy us as a people. And that was one thing that I was amazed to see and feel is the culture of a socialist space where the emphasis was on humanism. The emphasis was on sharing. And not just about like, let me try to get over on you. Let me profit, as much as I can in this time. And, you know, I know that in this time and age, which there is that push for them to drop their values and to, you know, to concede.
0: Yes.
2: And one of the things we cannot do is concede to a system that we already know is not working. We are in America and yet Black women, you know, still they are most likely to die giving birth. In a place that have the most resources, right? And we look at Cuba and we see how they're educating so many doctors that they're sending, even from the United States, that they're sending across the world to be of support in those spaces. And so
0: in Zimbabwe, they trained over 4,000 doctors.
2: Yes. And think about how long.
0: There.
2: Yes, how long the blockade has been happening, and how they still have managed to even in the midst of it, share their resources, the little that they have with other, you know, other countries, including our own, that we don't like to admit as well. And so I would say for anyone listening, you know, tonight, just know, I would say in addition to supporting and reading up on Cuba, I would say like to constantly be in solidarity and know that their struggle is not separate from our struggle here. And that's what they want us to see. They want us to think that our struggles are different. And it's a global struggle.
0: One of the authors here, Gerald Horn, constantly emphasizes in his books the history of how they tried to send slaves back and forth to Cuba and how this country was very much concerned with what the people they called slaves who escaped or went to Cuba were impacting on the struggles in Cuba. I think that it's very important that everyone pick up Gerald Horn's books, that deal with the amazing connection between Texas and Cuba, especially, and the exchange of Africans back and forth between these two geographical locations. It will blow your mind. I just want to say that to everyone. You cannot afford not to know history. If you don't know history, you're doomed to repeat it. All right. And the Texas, the state of Texas was talking about succeeding just based on that. This special relationship they wanted with Cuba and exchange of captives that was going on there. But my question to you really centers around the medical practices in Cuba, because as you pointed out, our infant mortality rate is as high in some places as 70% in this country. In addition to that, we have, what is it, one out of every three will be having some experiences with chemo because of cancer. So we have a caller. I want to take a call from I want to take this call, but I would like to end the discussion with how, in spite of everything, the Cubans are much more advanced in their medical practices than this country that has everything in terms of being able to be successful when it comes to attacking some of the major causes of death and pain in this country. So caller, thank you for calling in. Please tell us your name and where you're calling from.
3: Yes, this is Arnold from Operation Power. I just want to say that black people around the world owe Cuba, because Cuba sent over 10,000 troops to Mother Africa, freeing us from predatory, racist, Zionist, everything in the book, colonialism, which was killing our brothers and sisters. So we owe Cuba a huge debt. So it's our responsibility as black Africans to protect Cuba from the vicious people like Marco Rubio, Donald Trump, Elon Musk. The list goes on. So we have an obligation to Cuba, and we must tell our neighbors that Cuba is us and we are Cuba, and we will protect them from this predatory country. So straight ahead.
0: Straight ahead, and thank you so much. For those of you who are not familiar with Operation Power, please Google it. Go to YouTube and Google it and bring it up. We cannot afford not to know any longer. And I want to remind you, this is WBAI. The candidates who are running for our local station board are now giving their campaign speeches. Please go to our website and listen to them. These are people who are fighting for you. Why do I say they're fighting for you? Because they know, they are so experienced in the struggle to keep WBAI on the air. You know the number. I always say it to you, 833-922-4692. This is not the time to stay home and be depressed. It's not the time to stay home to eat, and eat cookies and cake and chocolate. This is the time to get out and join a struggle. I would hope you would go and find out what you can donate to Cuba if you can't go. If you would find out where the next station is that is collecting materials such as medicine, especially for the children and other things that they need. If you contact IFCO, I'm sure they're still letting people know where, what kind of list they can bring if they want to go. How long did it take you to prepare since this was your first trip, Shakita? And then we're going to have to bring this discussion to an end with Sahini giving us our marching orders on how to organize and push back against Rubio.
2: Yes. In terms of
0: Shakita,
2: how
0: how
2: long.
0: did you prepare? I'm fascinated by you because you never went before. And at a time when everything means so much, I'm amazed that you did this. So how did you do this?
2: I was amazed at myself, because I was like, I have no, I knew somewhat of what was going on in Cuba, but had not, had any, direct plans to say, okay, I'm gonna go there. And when this opportunity came up with the delegation with Carlotta Warriors, and then the Afro-Feministas Colliculum, I'm like, this This is definitely something that I got to be a part of. You know, with Dr. Mealy, you know, taking the lead and organizing along with Sister Sohini, I knew that, you know, whatever they put together was going to be amazing. And so in terms of preparation, and, you know, did the usual in terms of preparing to travel. I did go through, I think we only had two airlines to really choose from, which was American and Delta. So I flew Delta, had to get a visa. That part, you know, you gotta, I would say you gotta be clear, make sure that you get the, you know, right visa from the U.S. Because, you know, they could potentially try to, you know, stop you from entering in that way. But it was smooth sailing in terms of getting, being able to get into Cuba and to get back in, into the country. Prior to leaving, I gathered a lot of material aid from, you know, that was medications, but also women's products. So we, you know, took a lot of like soap, menstrual hygiene, those types of material aid as well that, you know, benefited a lot of the folks on the ground. And then in terms of given that they were having this colloquium, I'm like, okay, should I present or share anything? And I was like, oh, I just published my book that I co-authored with my comrade Tammy and Elder on our experiences living with endometriosis in the United States. And so I said, you know what, I will propose that and see if, you know, if they're interested in me being able to share about that. And it was an amazing exchange. Cause at the conference, they don't just have Q&A. It's like debates that they have there, which I find it fascinating that they create that space where, you know, you not just ask the speakers, you know, questions, but you talk amongst. And once again, that shows the culture and the spirit of the Cuban people there and how they engage with one another and invite each other, you know, to share. And so that was amazing to experience. And as Sohini shared, we were able to, you know, go and do some, you know, fun things, listen to some live jazz music, be able to hang out with the youngins, the little ones, and just see them honor and celebrate their heritage as well. And so leaving there, like, so there was a mixture of things. While it was rejuvenating and inspiring, I also felt that call to responsibility, which we all have, that collective call to responsibility that, you know, yes, it was great to go and to experience and to see, but then now it's like, okay, how do I share these experiences with others and also connect our struggles here in the U.S. to the struggles that the Cuban people are facing? And how do I maintain and still be in solidarity, you know, with the Cuban people? And that's why I'm glad that I'm still, will be involved with the Carlotta's Warriors, in this struggle and in this fight. And then I'm also a part of an organization called Solidarity Twin Cities in Minnesota. So I'm currently located in Connecticut, but I've organized, you know, was in Minnesota prior to. And so we have a report back that's happening on August the 28th. It's a Friday, is on Zoom. And so anyone who's interested in, you know, having these conversations and talk about what are some solutions, what do we do? Feel free to, you know, look us up on Facebook, and then you'll be able to hopefully get the link to join our Zoom to have that, to continue to have the conversation. And
0: now, who is us that they can look for on Facebook, dear?
2: Solidarity Twin Cities. So Solidarity okay. Twin Cities, is an organization, in, Minnesota. So it's
0: thank you.
2: Located in, yep.
0: So thank you.
2: Follow us.
0: All right. Yeah. Sister Hunt, Sohini, you're going to take us home. Why do you call it Carlotta's Warriors? What's up with that?
1: Yes, I realized I didn't answer that question earlier.
0: No, you didn't. Yes.
1: So we named ourselves Carlotta's Warriors for Cuba after returning from Cuba in 2024. And we had visited a statue of Carlota, who is in Matanzas, the province of Matanzas in Cuba, who is a Yoruba woman enslaved in the Spanish colonial rule of Cuba, and who led a rebellion in the province of Matanzas in 1843, and whose spirit you can see still lives within Cuba. Her statue, which is gigantic, probably, you know, 10 me's, but it's huge. And her name was again used. I know the caller from Operation Power mentioned this, right? Her name was used again, to remember her spirit, her revolutionary spirit, in Operation Carlota. When in the '70s, right, Cuba supported, the Angolan Revolution and, actually was there fighting the South African, apartheid forces and U.S. mercenaries, in the eventual fall, and played a huge role in the eventual fall of the South African apartheid and the liberation of Namibia. But the spirit of Carlota is what we try to remember and also honor in our work in Carlota's Warriors for Cuba, in fighting what we now see as, you know, the biggest enemy of the world here and abroad, the U.S. Empire. And particularly in relevance to Cuba, we're continuing to call for the end of the U.S. blockade. We've organized actions here in New York City, with the Black for Cuba Coalition. We have one upcoming in the Bronx, and that'll be scheduled soon. You can follow our page to see when that is, and also in Brooklyn. We are also continuing to share the material aid campaigns that people can contribute to financially with actual materials. And then also, of course, we're sharing how to travel to Cuba. We've been posting our own experiences in our recent travels to Cuba, what we did. You can check out more about what we did. But then also, you know, how do you go? You know, it's a simple process. I know Shakita just mentioned, right? You have a flight, you get a visa, it approves within a week, right?
0: So where do they contact immediately if they're slow like me and doing things? Who do they reach out to? What do they do online? Or is there a number they call? Because
1: yes,
0: we do have to move on.
1: Yes, you can go to Instagram. If you can follow us on Instagram at Carlota's Warriors for Cuba, the number 4, on Instagram. So you can follow us, DM us, message us, and get more information there.
0: Well, I want to thank both of you. Shakita, it was so nice to meet you. Tell us the name of your book again, please.
2: Yes, it's titled Remembered in Living Texts, Black Women Living with Endometriosis. So thank you.
0: Okie dokie. And Sahina, any projects other than this one that you're involved with? For instance, public education?
1: Yes. We're continuing to fight to end mayoral control in New York City, mayoral control of schools, which limit our ability to be able to learn what we want to learn, be able to teach ourselves our histories, the truths in our schools. So continuing to work around that. And also our abolitionist education justice movement is ongoing. We created literacy brigades this summer, teaching kids and adults of all ages, how to, you know, give yourself the tool of literacy, continuing our phonics education, grounded in telling our own political history.
0: Where did you do this work, please?
1: We were in the Bronx. We were in the Free Blacklands Library in Brooklyn. And we also were here in Harlem with Youth to Power, with young adults. So we were with adults in Free Blacklands Library, with the kids, the babies in the Bronx, and the young adults, teenagers in Harlem. So literacy at all ages, and we're continuing that work.
0: They Google that phrase, that information will come up. If they Google that phrase.
1: You can look us up at AEJC_NY on Instagram. All of our information is there and the work we're up to.
0: Well, I want to thank you. And we're going to move on right now. But check your calendars. And if you've got any dates in September that you want to come back and give us a holla, please feel free to text me and let me know. Okay.
2: Thank you. It was so nice to meet you, Shakita.
0: Yes. It was so
2: nice
0: to meet
2: you. Too.
0: Thank you. Stay strong, both of you. And thank you for joining us. I want to remind you that December 12th at Sister's Place, this coming Friday at 7 p.m., they are celebrating and honoring Fidel Castro's 100th and the Cuban Revolution. Once again, you all know December 12th, Sister's Place, 456 Nostrand Avenue, the corner of Jefferson Avenue in the Republic of Brooklyn. If you want to have more information and confirm your attendance, please call 929-692-7609. Once again, 929-692-7609. Come out and honor Fidel Castro and 100th celebration and the Cuban Revolution. Remember, when Africa called, Cuba answered. So now, without further ado, I have a special person here that I'm going to let tell us something about herself. Those of you who remember Mr. Thompson at the New York City Board of Education, those of you who remember Brother Flatow in the Republic of Brooklyn, those of you who are familiar with the different issues around economic self-determination, you may have been at some of the lectures or conferences that were arranged by this amazing young lady by the name of Latoya Benjamin. I want to welcome her to WBAI, and I want to thank her for joining us. And I want, there was something she said about we need economic determination and economic awareness, and I want her to talk to us about that. This is someone who's also interested in the field of law. She has been involved with the National Action Network, the caucus involving the Central Park Five. Most of our listeners are familiar with that. And she's also been involved in a discussion and an analysis of W.E. Du Bois, The Talented Tenth. And one of the phrases she used, I want everybody to remember this because I can't get it out of my head. She said, we must modernize freedom language. Otherwise, we are all speaking about organizing and self-determination around the issue of freedom. Everything that happens to our lives indicates to us that we do not have freedom, but she feels we need to modernize that. And so I would like her to just tell us a little bit about herself and then talk to us about some of her struggles and give us some of her philosophy that she feels will help us become more progressively and effective organizers. Sister Shakita, thank you for joining us.
4: Ms. Betty Davis, thank you so much for inviting me to this station and sharing your platform with me. And good evening to everyone listening. I'm super excited to be here. Again, my name is Latoya Benjamin, and I'm a lifelong resident here in New York, born and raised. So you asked me to just kind of jump into it about myself. So lifelong resident here in New York, born and raised. I consider myself a CUNY baby, CUNY graduate, right? The City University of New York was one of the few opportunities that I had to attend college. Within my immediate family. I was the first college graduate within my immediate family. And so education was always important in my family. I come from a family of civil servants here in New York City. My grandparents came here from the South during the times of Great Migration. And so education was just always important, right? Attending public school, like we know public school education in New York City is not the best, right? But, we always emphasize the importance of reading, right? And it's critical to read and educate yourself. There used to be a sign, I went to PS 45, and it was to be, and they used to line us up in the hallway, and there was a sign on the left and a sign on the right. And on the left, it said, knowledge is power. And on the right, it said, education is key. And every day, we would walk through that hallway. And so for, early childhood development years, I would walk in this hallway and I would just stand in this hallway and read, knowledge is power, education is key, knowledge is power, education is key. And so this kind of philosophy and the foundation of my family kind of shaped, and living and born and raised in New York City shaped, who I am today. Also, the value of New York City is that, right, we are one of the greatest cities in the world, right? This is one of the
0: We got to qualify that a bit.
4: Where
0: they're taking back from the working class. But one of the things you said to me that stuck with me also was the whole issue of public versus private and how to use political power to gain economic mobility.
4: Right. So this is like,
0: I wondered if you wanted to talk about that within the context of the fact that you were part of the Director of Economic Development under the JFK redevelopment project.
4: Yeah. So let me frame it properly. So yeah. So just in terms of school, right? So I went to school. I got my Associate's in Liberal Arts from Queensboro Community College. I went to John Jay College of Criminal Justice, where I received my bachelor's in public administration, and I minored in court administration because I always knew I was going to pursue law. And I graduated in 2009. If folks remember, we were in the middle. First time I graduated in 2007, we were in the middle of a recession. So I said I was going to go back to school and get a master's. By the time I get a master's, the economy would be better, right? I went back and got a master's. And the economy was still bad, right? So it wasn't working out the way they told us to work out, where you can go get a good job, get education, make a lot of money, and you can retire. It wasn't working that way. But then eventually I started, volunteering and advocating. So I volunteered for the National Action Network, where I served as the outreach director for the Second Chance Committee under the leadership of Victor Pate, who still is the chair of the Second Chance Program. And that role, I had an opportunity to explore public policy advocacy with the National Action Network. We were going back and forth to Albany around ban the box legislation. It was in this, organizing effort that we met. We went up to Albany and they had the Central Park Five conference. Ms. Sheila Anderson, she was a director of the Riverside Church at that particular time, was well over 10 years ago, about 2010, 2011. And that's when Ken Thompson, the great late Ken Thompson, was gearing up his election to be the first Black district attorney in Brooklyn. And so that really was the first experience of fostering this understanding of social mobility. I always had a passion of connecting criminal justice reform to economic mobility, just being in New York City and understanding our issues. I knew that there was a disconnect between what we were experiencing in criminal justice and the economic opportunity that we had in our community. So I felt like if we could create a framework where you can provide entrepreneurial opportunity and business opportunities, because we were advocating for banning the box legislation, but no one was talking about creating jobs, right? Because those are...
0: ban the box mean? To you.
4: So the ban the box legislation at the time is that what we wanted to remove the box, or if you are a felon, right? If the goal was to increase employment and economic opportunities for marginalized communities, right?
0: Yes.
4: Right. So the ban the box legislation at the time, we wanted to remove that because we wanted to force some more employment opportunities with people who were formerly convicted, right? We wanted to reduce the recidivism rate. But in that advocacy, I felt that we can also do more by preparing more jobs and opportunities. So so Ken Thompson had won. I had an opportunity to work in under his leadership in the public engagement unit. And in that particular unit, I was able to work on education and criminal justice programs. I have it on YouTube. It's called Entrepreneurship and Reentry. We created a first pilot program where we worked with grassroots organizations and some of the agencies that's associated with the DA's office to put this pilot program together, because a lot of people, men and women that come home, they come home with trades and certifications. So, but no one's talking about how we can create a pathway for them to create their own business with those trades and certifications, right? So I believe that we have to do more about empowering our community, right? We have to go back to the basis of business and ownership. And I'll just stop there for a sec.
0: Well, I can understand what you're saying, but I also know New York City has more job opportunities than any other city in this country. So within that concept, when you talk about public versus private and how to use political power to gain economic mobility, could you explore that a little bit further? And if you're able, I know you've written some proposals in different aspects of your life. I'm not asking about most recent proposals, but have there been other proposals that you felt were successful? And if you could discuss in the short time that we have that. People need to know that there is something we can do.
4: Yeah,
0: there is always something we can do.
4: Thank you for that, Ms. Betty. So in the context of that is the political will. Once we have, if we have the political will, we can do anything, right? And if we don't have the political will, we can foster the political will, right? And so after my role with the DA's office, I was able to serve as the Director of Economic Development for the New York State Legislature under the leadership of Senator James Sanders, who at the time was the chair of the Banking Committee for New York State. Now, this is an interesting time during 2017 because Democrats took over the House in New York State, which was the first time that this has happened in many, many years, right? So there was many opportunities that came.
0: Now, what year was this again? This is important for my audience to know.
4: 2017. It was about 2017.
0: Just Democrats before

0: He wanted to have a subject matter expert in that particular field just to make sure that we maximize on those opportunities. And so I worked on that project for well over 2 years. We organized, we went to churches, community boards, you name it. So organized to educate the community on this capital project and how it was going to turn and how it was going to redesign the community and what opportunities it was bringing to the community and the businesses and the people and the jobs. So we organized the community. We educated the community. We talked and met. We did design thinking forums to talk to the community about what they wanted to see come out of this event. We also brought the private sector together. The developers were at the table. The banks were at the table. You name it, right? So that's when I talk about public-private, those public-private partnerships, everyone was at the table with the community in mind. And it was, and the community came informed and we had a plan. We drafted a community benefits agreement that included with all of the major stakeholders all throughout the community. And they put a dollar amount and that plan for what they wanted to ask for. You know, from that organized, it was called the Queens Connection Team. They were
1: so
0: successful.
1: It was called what?
0: The Queens Connection Team, that coalition, that stakeholder coalition, was called the Queens Connection Team. That framework became so successful that at the time that the governor and the congressman adopted the framework and framed it the JFK Redevelopment Advisory Council, which exists till this day. So that is a
1: Why do you say it became so successful? What
0: because,
1: were the attributes? Because right now we are still in a great deal of economic stagnation and captive. We are still captive to the system in the Republic of Brooklyn.
0: You know, it was the political will, right? It's similar to where I just heard these phenomenal women talking about what they're doing with Cuba and what people all around the world are doing with Cuba. It's the people that with the political will showing up, we're unlearning, relearning, and educating ourselves and putting pen to paper with a plan. So we have to have a plan. I just want to go back quickly with the short time that we have because we talked about the goal of modernizing language of freedom. In order for us to go back to modernize our language of freedom, we have to go back to strategic planning. Strategic plan. I want to just keep saying that word, strategic planning. We have to sit down and plan, and we have to be okay with doing something a little bit new and a little bit different.
1: Well, I'm definitely going to have you come back because the topic is extremely complex. And what bothers me about it is that this language is not being used in an everyday kind of way with people who are interested in making change. That's number one. I don't hear this language with people who are involved in change. But I do feel that if people understand what the economic parameters are that control their lives, then they can do something about it. And I think this country has the most complex capitalist colonial system in the history of humankind. And the question is, what are we going to do about it until we change it? And so we're going to leave it there. I want you to remember this young lady's name. You can tell by listening to her that she takes this topic very seriously. And we're going to ask and thank everyone for being on tonight. We hope that you will be tuning in next week. We're going to give a tribute to Ward Churchill, and we're going to make the connection between the series of lynchings of our young people in Mississippi to the disappearing of the First Nation women on their, what the Europeans call reservations. And it is, and one of the things the First Nation people are saying is, you have all this technology to track down criminals, but you can't seem to find the people who are responsible for disappearing so many young girls on the reservations. And I would say the same thing about the lynchings in Mississippi. Why is it taking so long to apprehend whomever is responsible for this? You have all this technology where you are arresting our children in the projects if they have a toy water gun, but you can't find the people who lynched the last little girl of 16 in Mississippi. What's up with that? I want to thank everyone. I want to thank Latoya. I want to thank Sahini, Sister Makemba, and I'm going to ask Chiquita to remember us and Latoya to remember us and come back and join us to continue this conversation. Do we have any music to take us home?
2: Uhuru and long live, brother.

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0: Welcome to Arts Express. This is Prairie Miller, and on the show, Pacifica host Garland Nixon on the art of figuring out the world, connecting Iran, religion, and U.S. slavery uprisings.
1: Good evening. My name is Garland Nixon. All right, let's get going. So let's get talking about the forest versus the trees, right? The forest over the trees. What do I mean? You know, we've all heard that old saying, you can't see the forest for the trees, right? And of course, we all know what that analogy is, right? That is big things versus little things, right? That is people versus systems. It's something I talk about all the time. You can't see the forest for the trees. What does that mean? You get angry at a particular politician because of the way things are going, but you don't take into account that that's what this system produces. That even that politician is what this system produces. That politicians don't come into the system that we have. They come out of the system that we have. They are produced by the system that we have. Even revolutionary politicians, even politicians that push back against the system, the system's inequalities, the system's unfair way of doing things, the system's brutality, violence have produced a revolution, right? The nature of the system is to produce a lot of things. So when you see things coming out of a system, don't get hung up on those things. You know, let me put it a little different way. I don't want to overcomplicate this thing, but I think it's important to talk about. And I've used this oftentimes, this analogy oftentimes. And that is, for those of you who have dogs, now there's some dogs that can figure this out. But for the most part, if you have a dog and you point to the moon, the dog doesn't look at the moon. The dog looks at your finger. Why? Because your finger is symbolizing the moon. Your finger is instructing the dog. When you look at this, and they have to figure it out on themselves. They have to look at your finger, right? Your hand. They have to look at your face. And they have to see that your finger is pointing at something and you're looking at that thing. And that finger implies the moon. That the look on your face implies, hey, look at my finger. It's giving you an instruction. And oftentimes for animals, that's a bit complicated. There's some symbolism there. There's some analogies there. It's putting all this together. And sometimes for animals, even for little children, it's too difficult to put all those things together. Some of them can, but it's oftentimes they can't, right? That's kind of what I talk to people about when it comes to politics and when it comes to systemic problems, right? It is looking at the big picture. It's looking at the forest. You got to understand the nature of colonialism. You got to understand the history of Europe here, right? You got to look at the world as a system, not just the U.S., not just the Europe. Look at the world as a system. Look at a little country like Belgium, right? A little old country like Belgium that became massively rich, became unthinkably rich. How did Belgium become so rich? The Congo. In the 1860s, literally, the countries of Europe had a meeting and they all decided how they were going to divide Africa up. They literally took a map and said, okay, France, you get this part. Spain, you get this part. Belgium, and the Belgians got Congo, a gigantic country, filthy rich with minerals and natural resources. And what did the Belgians do? They went in and they turned the Congo, this gigantic, filthy rich country, into a slave state and oppressed the people there, murdered the people there, brutalized the people there, and looted the country. And in doing so, Belgium became massively rich. That is how the European system of wealth and, arose. That's what Europe has done. That's what Great Britain did. That's what Europe did. That was colonialism. That was imperialism. When you talk about imperialism, it's an economic system. Go around the world, steal other people's stuff, mostly brown and black folks, but not necessarily take their stuff and bring it home. And what we are trained to do is look at the imperialism as historical. Well, that's something they did back then, not now. Let me continue. So we have imperialism going on for hundreds and hundreds of years, centuries and centuries, your European countries, France, England, blah, blah, blah, right? What was the Vietnam War about? What was Vietnam prior to when the U.S. went in? It was called French Indochina. In other words, France went to Vietnam and basically forced the people into slavery and servitude and stole all the natural resources of Vietnam like they did everywhere else. And the people of Vietnam wanted to fight back. And as they started defeating the French, the United States started financing that. And they financed it and financed it and financed it until the French were defeated. There's a great book called People's Army, People's War by General Giap. General Giap is the general who directed the European army to defeat the French. And he wrote a book about how he did it. It's a fantastic book. You should read it. It's about how a people's army, right, of just poor people that don't have much can defeat a mighty colonial army. You might want to look at what's happening in Iran right now and compare it to that book. At any rate, so basically the Americans came in afterwards and said, well, we have to maintain imperialism. We can't let a country who's being controlled by, you know, by France, by one of these imperial colonial countries escape, because if one of them escapes, they'll all escape. You know, what they told us back then was the domino theory, right? Well, if this country falls into, if Vietnam falls into communism, then all these other countries will fall into communism. What they meant with the domino theory was basically this. If one country is able to fight and escape the clutches of colonialism, all of them will want to, will start thinking they can escape the clutches of colonialism. And that's how we eat. That's how we make our money, stealing everybody's stuff. We can't have that. So we went in and fought and, of course, lost. Okay. I say all that to say this. So I'm going to iron this down into something to make sense, distill it down into something that makes sense. After World War II, all of the colonial powers had been crushed. And the non-colonial powers, everybody was crushed except one, the United States. So what happened? Russia, China, all of Europe, all of these other countries that had been, you know, very powerful economic forces in the world, industrial forces in the world, were all smashed by World War II. And the United States was the only thing left. So what did the United States do? France and all of these other countries, England, they all, none of them had the capacity to maintain a control over their colonial powers anymore, such as what? French Indochina. France was going to lose after World War II. They had to fight for, to keep Vietnam, which was French Indochina. Okay. And the United States then, basically, because everybody else was smashed to pieces, says, we're going to become the master. We're going to become the ultimate colonial power. And we will either take over the colonial duties and the spoils of war and domination of the other countries, or we will help the colonial powers to keep them, such as in Africa. One of the duties of AFRICOM, which is the Africa Command, which is the basically a bunch of military bases in Africa that are there to dominate the people of Africa, set up ironically and paradoxically by Barack Obama. One of the duties is to help France keep their colonial countries in Africa. Did you know this? That some of the, a bunch of the African countries that France controls and controlled got far less than 1% of their wealth, that they would be controlled by France. Mali, Niger, Burkina Faso, all these countries that broke away from France. They had gold. They had uranium. They had all kinds of stuff. You name it. They had it, right? All these very, very expensive natural resources. And all of this stuff was sold on the market, and France took over 99% of the profit and gave less than 1%. As an example, Niger was the, like, the hub for uranium for the entire world. Most of the people in Niger did not have electricity. And France, the electricity of their country was run by the uranium that they stole from Niger. So basically, the colonial powers just basically lived wealthy because they robbed the Africans and other countries. Okay. And after World War II, when all these other countries couldn't do it, the U.S. comes in, and now the U.S. is in charge. And now the U.S. is, I'm going to be the colonial power, and I'm going to help you maintain the colonial power. Now, I'm going to go to the 1950s here, and this is a critical, critical part of this discussion, where we are today, for you to understand it. It is important because I'm going to start talking about what happened in Iran in the 1950s. That helps, you know, helps people who don't know. Probably a lot of people who listen to this show know this history, but it's going to help those who don't know understand that, how we got where we are today with Iran, and why it's important to understand that and to know what position you should take or make decisions based on historical facts as opposed to colonial propaganda. Okay, so we're going to next go to Iran based on this discussion that after World War II, the United States became the country to maintain colonialism, the only country with the wealth and military power to make sure that these colonial powers in Europe maintain control of their colonial possessions, continue to loot these countries in Africa, South America, wherever, and that we got our fair share of the loot, right? U.S. now is the king colonial power of the world. Okay. All right, let's get back to our chat. And by our, I mean me. I mean, by our discussion, I mean I'm going to do the talking and you're going to be do the listening. But what choice do we really have? It's dynamic, kind of works for us. How about that? Me for sure. By us, I mean me. But all jokes aside, so the 1950s is an interesting time because we had the Korean War where the U.S. was trying to dominate the Korean Peninsula. And at that point, the U.S. felt it could dominate the entire world. Go to war with the Korea, tried to dominate the Korean Peninsula. The Chinese come in, knock the U.S. out of the Korean Peninsula. But something very interesting happened in the Middle East that many people don't understand. Okay, the British had pretty much colonized and dominated Iran. Iran has had a lot of oil. And I think the name of the country was like the British Persian Oil Company or something. But it's now BP, right? British Petroleum. But basically, the British company was in Iran. It was pumping all the oil out of Iran and keeping all the money. Iran was a very, very poor, impoverished country. And Iran, and basically in a nutshell, England came in and was pumping all their oil and selling it and giving them none. It was highway robbery. So the Iranians felt they wanted to go in a different direction, and they voted in a guy, Mohammad Mossadegh. He was the Iranian nationalist. And I don't mean nationalist in a bad way. I mean a guy that felt Iran is for Iranians and we should have our own stuff and get our own money. So they vote him in a democratic way, and it's great. He's in, and he's going to nationalize the oil, and he's going to make Iran a powerful country. And what happens? The United States and England then go into Iran and overthrow the government and install the Shah of Iran, who was a brutal, vicious dictator. And what did the Shah of Iran do? He gave all the oil back to the U.S. and England. And what happened was England was pumping out all the oil and keeping all the money from the Iran. When the United States used its massive power to overthrow the government, then basically the United States took charge of Iran. And the United States said, here's what we're going to do. We'll continue to pump the oil out of Iran. We'll take 50% of all the profits, and we'll let England and France and these other countries split up the other 50%. But Iran still didn't get any. And we'll keep this brutal dictator in charge, and he'll keep the Iranians at bay. And that worked until 1979. Now, what happened in 1979? The Iranians rose up and revolted in what was called Iranian Revolution. And that came from the mosques. It came from a religious perspective. Now, why, one might ask, did the Iranian Revolution come from a religious perspective? Because it was illegal in this brutal dictatorship. You know, the U.S. is always, yes, we're standing for democracy. Actually, in this brutal dictatorship in Iran, it was illegal to have any other parties. You couldn't have any political parties. You couldn't meet about politics. You couldn't talk about politics. Okay? That was that. If that happened, you would disappear. You'd be tortured. You'd be killed. That was what the U.S. put in power and supported under the Shah of Iran. And the Iranian people, they never going back to that. But so 79, the Iranians, because they were not allowed to meet in open, right? The only place they could meet was in their mosques. So the revolution was built in the mosque. Think about this. It was the same history in the South. The black slave revolt, slave, all that stuff was in churches. Why? Because slaves were not allowed to talk politics, get educated, anything else. But on Sundays, the slaves had their own little churches on the plantation, and they were allowed to meet in the churches and preach or do whatever they want to do. Remember, the Nat Turner rebellion. Nat Turner was a preacher. And what did he preach? He tried kind of slyly and cunningly as a preacher to try to get a revolution together, because that was the only place you could do it, was in the church. So they put their revolutionary talk and their pushback was done in the church. Well, the same thing happened in Iran. That's why a lot of revolutions against colonial powers are religious revolutions, because the only places that people can sneak around and talk about how they're going to fight back against the people that are dominating and oppressing them is hiding in behind religion, right? It got to a point in the Deep South where what the slave owners, when they got suspicious, would do is they would send one white slave owner guy, one of their people, that would have to sit in the church and watch the slaves while they had their service, so that to make sure that they weren't fomenting some kind of a revolution, because that's what was going on. Okay. So that's why the Iranian revolution was a religious revolution, and why so many revolutions are religious revolutions. That's a dynamic that is consistent throughout the colonial powers and their domination of various countries and peoples.
0: And coming up next on Arts Express.
2: The Overlook's a funny place. 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
5: You play with me all you want, but you're not taking my son. 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
2: Should you see something scary like that here, just look the other way and count to 10. 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
7: That was...

0: And those were scenes from Stanley Kubrick's horror classic, The Shining, newly adapted in 1997 by Stephen King from his original novel, and starring Rebecca De Mornay inhabiting the role of Wendy, originally portrayed by the late Shelley Duvall. And De Mornay is our guest on the show, revisiting her dramatic journey from co-starring with Tom Cruise in Risky Business to her current femme fatale persona opposite John Travolta, as he masterminds heists of pricey artworks from unscrupulous billionaires in The Gentleman Thief. De Mornay also shares tragic memories of Rob Reiner, a close friend, and her work with him on This Is Spinal Tap. First, some scenes from The Gentleman Thief, then Rebecca De Mornay.
1: So, do you listen?
2: Miss what?
1: Being one of the world's greatest art thieves.
2: Do you?
3: You and me, we're made to steal stuff.
1: I'm retired.
4: Come on, Mason. I'm your little brother.
3: Let me take you on a vacation.
1: Okay, where are we going?
5: Mason!
1: Hey! That's the family. That means you're my family.
6: Why are we here, Sean?
1: We're here for
6: an art heist.
3: It's a painting valued at over $100 million.
1: $100 million!
3: And it's being stored on that yacht.
4: You need this, Mason. You need to get your mojo back.
1: Let's have some fun.
7: Mason God rises from the dead. I've been waiting for this day. Salud.
3: If I ever... All we do is swoop in.
8: The crew are in place on the yacht.
3: Grab the painting, and then we vanish. Easy money.
1: Please don't say that.
3: This is all part of my plan. 3D chess.
1: I think you mean 4D chess. Uh-huh. 3D chess is already what chess is.
9: Deep in the game, against the most dangerous man in the world.
2: You see, you haven't lost your touch.
1: You caught that.
10: Hello.
11: Hi, Prairie.
10: Hello, Rebecca De Mornay, and welcome to our show.
11: So nice for you to have me.
10: What was it about The Gentleman Thief that got you on board and describing your character, Odessa, as John Travolta's, quote, enigmatic ex-lover?
11: Well, what got me to sign on to this movie immediately, I can tell you in two words, and the words are, John Travolta!
10: Okay.
11: No, I adore John, and I got to work with him a little over 10 years ago on... to play his wife in a movie called I Am Wrath. And prior to that, funnily enough, in the late 80s, when I was shooting a movie in New Mexico, he actually flew himself and the director in his own private plane to New Mexico, where I was shooting, to talk to me about doing a movie about, I think it was to play undercover cops together, which I really wanted to do. And then that movie fell apart. And I've been just so... that was so sad. And I never really got another opportunity with him until I played his wife. And when John says, are you going to play, you know, my enigmatic ex-lover? It's like, who's going to say no?
10: And how do you go about as a woman asserting your presence in such a male-driven movie?
11: Well, I've got a lot of experience doing it.
10: Oh, both on and off screen? No.
11: Exactly. you better know how to do that if you're coming up in this field. But I think it's just experience. Plus, it was a really relaxing family style group that we were. I mean, John I worked with before, and we had tried to work together before. Lucas... I had worked with him when he was 6 years old on a movie called Testament, where the unknown Kevin Costner played my husband. And Lucas was in it. So it was like a stunning kind of get together of Lucas, you're here again. You know, like it was like kind of full circle. It was really nice. And the director was very... you know, he was very energetic and very effervescent. And He kept everything moving fast and he kept it light. So it was very easy. But I know what you mean about asserting herself and standing strongly in a man's world. And it's something that, you know, I'm not kidding. You really have to gain a lot of experience doing that. But I think I kind of did that from the very beginning. I think my very first part in Risky Business, it was the same thing. She had to stand there with the, you know, the power and the authority with Tom Cruise in that part. And so it's something that was almost like they saw me doing that from the beginning, is what I think.
10: Mm. And I wanted to ask you, what are your memories of Rob Reiner and being directed by him and Flipped?
11: Oh, my God. Mm. Rob Reiner. It's such a hard thing to talk about. I was very close with him and his wife. I spent had many dinners at their home. And Rob's wife's sister is one of my very closest friends, Martine. So it's a very, it's been an absolutely shattering time since that happened. And it's hard to even talk about, but I will in, you know, in honor of him. He was the most open-hearted, supportive director of actors I probably ever worked with.
10: Mm.
11: And ironically, I'll give you a little snippet. He was the very first person to cast me in Hollywood when I was an unknown and I didn't even have a SAG card. I'm not sure how I got in the room, but he was shooting a promo reel for this is Spinal Tap. He was shooting a promo reel to get the financing. And he was doing like, I don't know, was it 15, 20 minute version of it to show investors what it was going to be like, you know, and they had the main guys in it, but he cast me to play Michael McKean's girlfriend. And I was too young for the part, but he cast me and he was the first person to direct me. And then, that was never shown. I believe it's on the elongated version of This Is Spinal Tap. Somewhere they show that promo reel, which I should own and I don't. But so anyway, so he really was the first person to see talent in me in Hollywood. Yeah. And then to work with him on Flipped was just such a joy. And I loved that script. And then to see him very much afterwards because of our family connection, because of, it's been a nightmare. It's been an absolute nightmare. We really lost somebody with Rob Reiner.
10: Yeah. And what can you say about your journey creatively from Risky Business to The Gentleman Thief, how you changed or how that journey changed you?
11: Oh, wow. What a wonderful question. Well, that's really like the story of my life, right? I have to write my autobiography. What I can say is I feel eternally grateful to Hollywood and to acting because I grew up all over the world. I really didn't have a family and I really didn't know what direction to go in. And I started studying acting at the Lee Strasberg Theater Institute in Los Angeles. Mm. And I found a home there and a skill set that I admired so much being trained by Lee Strasberg and his teachers. And it gave me a foundation in so many ways, a foundation for acting, foundation for holding my own with other scene partners, and a foundation in the world to actually have a career. Like, I don't know, you know, that's a whole other story. But so starting with that and then, but then also, you know, since then, being I was very, very ambitious at that time and I was doing movie after movie and some of them worked, some of them didn't. But then, you know, in a surprise move to me, I became interested in being a mother. So then, sort of in my mid to late 30s, I became a mother, and I'd never wanted to be a mother. And that became my new role, really my main role for at least 20 years, you know, because I was a single mother. And, you know, taking care of my two daughters and helping them grow up in this world and with, you know, with who they are and helping support who they are became so interesting to me. I remember my friend Amanda Plummer said when I was telling her about it, she said, wow, that's an amazing role. The role of being a mother. It really is. So that became fascinating to me in terms of those years. And then slowly as they're moving away, they both moved to New York City, finding my way back to what I started with, what I loved. And ironically, being asked by the Lee Strasberg Theater Institute to be on the board there and then become the chairman of the board, which is what I've been the last year. Mm. The chairman of the board of the school that I started in that was my home. So that is very meaningful to me also.
10: And how would you compare and contrast your many creative endeavors in addition to motherhood, actress, director, musician, and soundtrack composer, and what each of them has meant to you?
11: Well, I think that, thank you for looking that up. I'm also a writer. I just finished a novel is being shopped around. And I do want to direct again. That was a great, great pleasure. I found I was most relaxed and energized at the same time and the most confident in some way while I was directing. And I never got to it again because right when I discovered I liked it so much is when I got pregnant and then I became a mother and it's been, so that never got further, but that is a real pleasure. And I kind of have an effortless motor and relaxation doing it. And I think experience from all the years of working on camera, writing, it really is satisfying. Because I've always loved writing. I was writing in my journal, like at age 9, like all the time, like always writing. And it's solitary in thing that gives me tremendous pleasure, not needing to interact with other people. I mean, writing my book, I would sometimes write starting at 7 in the morning when the kids left for school to like 4:30 when they came home. And I hadn't budged from my desk that entire time, just right. So it's like obsessive almost, you know, and then acting was very exciting at the beginning. And then I sort of, I think I got kind of bored or something. And I think hence I pursued other things, but coming back to it now, and particularly having just done that stage play in New York off Broadway, I feel reinvigorated as an actor. Mm.
10: And what is your novel about? If you can, you're telling a journalist, and you know that we can keep secrets.
11: it's the story of. Let me just read to you. I gave it to John Patrick Shanley. You know who that is, right? Do you know who John Patrick Shanley is?
10: Oh yeah, yeah.
11: You do. Okay, why can't I find it? Where is it? Wait a minute. Let me just see. Because he wrote a little blurb that he wants me to give to my agent, which I haven't done yet even.
10: Mm. Well, in the meantime, let me ask you, since this is for radio and the listeners can't see you, when Rebecca De Mornay looks in the mirror, what does she see?
11: I see a woman who's really tried her best and is still trying. Mm. That's what I see. And I just found it. This is what John Stanley says about my book. He says, "Way Too Deep is one restless woman's glittering carousel ride through the many worlds of Los Angeles. Rebecca makes dead-on observations about celebrity, men, women, lust, and the price of illusion. Along the way, she's funny as hell. By turns, sexy and sincere, her impatient heroine falls in and out of love, ends up in a monastery, and finally, after parking her car on top of a tree, lands on her feet. Ms. DeMornay, who also moonlights as a movie star, has found yet another way to shine. She's a hell of a writer.
10: Wow, that's something. Doesn't have a title yet? Yeah.
11: I haven't even sent that to my literary agent yet. It shows you I'm just scatterbrained. I've got to send that to them.
10: Oh, okay. And how would you compare and contrast starring with John Travolta once again in The Gentleman Thief, comparing it to back in 2016 as his murdered wife in I Am Wrath?
11: He was still the absolute lovable, humble, funny, generous actor. In both cases, I noticed about him this time around a kind of peacefulness about him that I don't know what it really is connected to. It might just be getting older. It might be, you know, having reconciled something. I don't know. But he had, on top of his beautiful, normal attributes, a sense of peace. Yeah.
10: Okay. And any final word about The Gentleman Thief?
11: People should just check it out on Amazon Prime. That's my word. Oh, it's fun. It's fun. It's beautiful. Beautiful to look at. It's just fast paced. You know, it's fun entertainment. That's what I would say. If you just want to get away from what's happening in your real life, just turn it on. Have some fun.
10: Okay. All right. Thank you so much, Rebecca DeMornay, for joining us on the show.
11: Thank you very much.
10: Okay. Bye.
11: Bye.
0: And coming up next on the show.
5: Will you go?
12: Hi, this is Jack Shalom. If you're a longtime listener, you're probably quite familiar with the name of the late actor, writer, and Radio Free Air and raconteur Malachi McCourt. And contrarywise, you may be even more familiar with the name of Malachi's older brother, Frank McCourt, author of the extraordinary memoir Angela's Ashes. But both Frank and Malachi were more than book writers. They both had careers as newspaper and magazine columnists. And now, for the first time, a delicious selection of the brothers' essays have been collected in a new book called Says I to Myself, The Collected Essays of Frank and Malachi McCourt. I'm happy to have as our guest today the co-editor of that collection, Tom Allen, co-edited with his son, Jonah Allen. Hi, Tom.
13: Hi, Jack. Thanks for having me.
12: Tom, how did this book come about, and how did you first get to know the McCourts?
13: Sure. Well, first about the book, I was cleaning out my garage two summers ago, and I found among my papers a folder labeled Frank McCourt Columns in the West Side Spirit, and it had about 12 columns he had written for me when I was the editor of the West Side Spirit in 1987. And I thought to myself, you know, I've got these columns by Frank, which are gems, and Malachi wrote columns for my newspaper about 10 years later. So I thought, I wonder if I can make this into a collection. So I called Frank's wife, Ellen, and said, you know, I found these great columns of Frank's. Would you be okay if we tried to make these into a collection? And she said, absolutely, that'd be great. So that started me and Jonah, my son, on a journey to dig up not just Malachi's columns from the West Side Spirit years later, but also Frank's columns that he wrote or essays post Angela's Ashes in publications like the New York Times, the New Yorker, Rolling Stone, Life magazine. And we collated it by topic. And yeah, and here it is.
12: And you've known the McCourts for a long, long time.
13: Yes. Frank was a very popular teacher at the high school that I went to, Stuyvesant High School. I did not have the wisdom or the foresight in taking his creative writing class when I was a student. But I did get another chance, and I became a teacher at Stuyvesant 6 years after I graduated in 1986, 1987. I was in the English department teaching journalism and English. And on my second day there, somebody was standing behind a column in the hallway and sort of said out loud, you know, come over here. It was a kind-looking man with a lovely smile and an Irish brogue. And he blurted out to me as soon as I walked up to him, he said, get out while you can. I looked at him very quizzically. I didn't know what he meant. And he said, it's 5 shows a day and the toughest audience you'll ever face. And then he broke into a big smile and I was immediately smitten and we became very good friends and he became my mentor. Oh. I adored Frank. I adored Malachy. One of my proudest accomplishments in life is I was one of the creators of a new school on the Upper West Side called Frank McCourt High School in 2008, shortly after he passed away.
12: Wonderful.
13: And Frank was so happy about that. I mean, he and I had done for years this program that my company put together once a year called the Blackboard Awards, which honor the top teachers in the city. And Frank was the MC. And he would do his little monologue in the beginning of the evening, and he would, talk about education and how politicians and bureaucrats get in the way of education, and you know that how dare they name schools after politicians and astronauts and people that aren't worthy. They should really name a school after a teacher. And so in 2008, when I had, Frank was long retired by then, when I had the opportunity to work with council member Gail Brewer on a new school, I proposed that we call it Frank McCourt High School and try to make it a school that was in his fashion, a school for kids who are creative writers. And when I told Frank that I was working on that, he said, oh my God, Tom, I've gotten a Pulitzer Prize and I've got all these awards, but this would be the crowning achievement of my life to have a school named after me. And there's a little bit of a black humor story behind it because I worked on it for 3 or 4 months and, very passionately. And one morning I was having breakfast with the deputy mayor in the Bloomberg administration. And he said, Tom, you can't name a school after a living person. There's a rule about that. And I said, oh my God, really? I didn't know that. So I called Frank that night because I'd been keeping him apprised of our progress. And I said, Frank, we've hit a little bit of a speed bump, but I'm going to figure a way around it. And I'll never forget, Frank said to me, oh my gosh, I better hurry up then, he said. I didn't realize it, but at the time he had just been diagnosed with a very serious disease. And within 6 months, he had passed away. And in September of that year, when we had a memorial service for Frank, we announced the creation of a new school called Frank McCourt High School. And I have to think somewhere that, Frank, wherever he is, was really happy that that happened, that finally came to fruition.
12: Wow. I guess that would have been 2009, I think, when Frank passed away.
13: Yes.
12: Right. And maybe for our younger listeners, we need to set a bit of a context here. Frank and Malachy wrote New York City newspaper columns in the days when a weekly column could be on its own terms, a thing of beauty. Mm-hmm. And I just don't think that kind of wordmanship exists in the same way anymore in U.S. daily newspapers, does it?
13: No, you're absolutely right. I mean, the columnist who was really an elevated figure in society back in the 70s, 80s, 90s, into the early 2000s, doesn't really exist in society anymore. I mean, it's funny because Frank and I were sitting at the Lion's Head restaurant in, I think it was 87, 1987. I had left teaching at that point. I was editing the West Side Spirit. He was still teaching at Stuyvesant. And we saw Pete Hamill across the bar at the restaurant that night. And Frank knew Pete, but he was always very jealous of him and Breslin. And he looked at me after we saw Pete. And he said, I always wanted to be a columnist too. And I said, really, what would you write about? And he said, well, one week I'd go into a bar and I'd write about whether the bartender makes good drinks and whether there's good conversation at the bar. He said, the next week I go to a church or a synagogue and I'd write about whether the rabbi or the preacher give a good sermon. And the next week I'd go to a school and I'd sit in on a couple of classes and I'd write about whether the teachers in that school were reaching the kids. He said, they're the three most important institutions in society, pubs, houses of worship and schools, and nobody writes about them unless there's a scandal. And I said to him, Frank, let's do it. I'm an editor. I control these pages, this newspaper. You should write that column. And he did.
12: You've organized the book by topic into a number of subjects, many of which you just mentioned, pubs, religion, and schools. And you also mentioned Angela's ashes. Do you think the success of that book changed him? And for that matter, did it change Malachy?
13: Yes, it couldn't help not to. Frank became sort of the most famous, memoirist on the planet, and one of the most successful authors. I mean, Angel's Ashes sold 10 million copies starting in 1996. But he was always bemused by this instant celebrity. I mean, we were standing at a party once together, and everybody was coming over to try to talk to him, and he looked at me and he goes, "Tom, I'm the make of the moment." And
14: you know, he would give you that funny little sort of, you know, smile and smirk that really made me fall for him when we taught together. I think he was amazed by it, but he was still Frank McCourt at the end of the day. You know, he told me when we were teaching together that he was trying to write a memoir, but he would always say, I can't get it out of my system. It's just not coming out right because I have too many sounds of the classroom in my ears when I write it nights and on weekends. And so it was really only about, you know, a year or two after he retired from teaching that he was able to sort of really write Angel's Ashes in the way that he wanted to.
12: It's remarkable that these two immigrant, uneducated men should have fallen in love with reading as young boys and that love forever changed them. And there's a wonderful essay in your book by Frank about visiting the New York Central Library for the first time.
14: Yes. For Frank and for Malachy, words were storytelling. And you know, their father was a great storyteller. And I think, you know, even though in Angel's Ashes, you know, you hear Frank's young voice, you know, writing about his father in sort of an unvarnished way, where the father would drink the wages every Friday night and not come home, and the kids would be home with the mother, you know, with Angela, you know, starving, waiting for the father to come home. But the father was a great storyteller, and he and Malachy and, you know, his other siblings who survived would sit around on, you know, on their dad's lap and listen to his stories about Ireland and about the, you know, history of Ireland. And so I think that's where they got their love of words, because, you know, I mean, listen, the Irish, not to stereotype, but the Irish have great traditions of storytelling and some great storytellers, you know, obviously Joyce and O'Neill and others.
12: I'm not trying to be a gossip, but the McCourts would be the first to admit that alcohol played a huge part in both of their lives. Could you talk a bit about that and how it showed up in their writing?
14: Yeah, I mean, listen, both of them, I mean, it's no great secret. Both of them had, you know, were in their heyday. Malachy, I think, was involved in the creation of the first singles bar in America called Malachy's back in the 1970s. I mean, you know, before Frank became the most famous author on the planet, Malachy was quite well known as you said, a raconteur in New York. He was on a soap opera. He had this singles bar. He had a radio show on WMCA radio. I mean, you know, there's a very famous story about how Malachy got fired by WMCA. He was on the air with his show the night that Richard Nixon fired the special prosecutor, Archibald Cox. And, you know, Malachy, you know, he's sitting in the, wherever, you know, at the radio station. I guess something came over the wire that said that Archibald Cox had been fired by the president. And Malachy says, "Oh my God, the president just fired Archibald Cox. Where I come from, they say, you know, when you get fired, you got the sack. Does that mean that Richard Nixon is a sacker?"
12: Oh man.
14: The next morning he was fired from WMCA for that.
12: Well,
14: statement.
12: And he landed at WBAI here with John McDonough, Radio Free Area.
14: Exactly.
12: From reading the collection, it's clear there was kind of a touching acknowledgement that Frank, though maybe physically slighter than Malachy, was always the big brother.
14: Yes, yes. No, absolutely. I think Malachy already always looked up to Frank.
12: What did you feel you learned from him as a new teacher?
14: I've become an education activist since my teaching career and since I knew Frank, because Frank to me was kind of the prototype of what a teacher should be. He was really engaging and fun, and he made learning interesting. You know, two assignments that he would give in his creative writing class, which I learned from and I thought was brilliant, was usually the first day of class in his creative writing class, he would pick on a student, you know, in the second row. He'd say, "Hey, you, what'd you have for dinner last night?" "Spaghetti." And he'd say, "Well, who made it?" And he'd say, "My mother." What did she put in it? What was in there? You know, and by the time he peppered this person with questions, you finally got more than just monosyllabic answers. And he would say to them, "I want you to go home tonight and write a restaurant review of your mother or father's dinner. And I want it to be really descriptive. And if it's pasta, I want to smell the pasta and the pasta sauce after I finish reading it." And, you know, it was a fun assignment. And kids would come home and, you know, they'd write these detailed reviews of their dinner. And it just made them more aware of the details of life, quotidian details that we just never pay attention to. And then one day also he would say to the students, "I want you all to go home and write the most creative homework excuse you can write. You know, why couldn't you get your homework done for today?" And the most creative excuse that comes in doesn't have to do homework for a week. and the kids loved it.
12: If you'll allow me, I want to mention a few standout essays in the book, in my opinion.
14: For me,
12: the most beautiful and touching story in the collection was first published in Rolling Stone magazine, of all places.
14: That was
12: Frank's account of his divorce and his troubled relationship with his daughter, Maggie. And Frank's account of Maggie running away as a teen to live on the streets is really just as compelling as the story of his own childhood in Angela's Ashes.
14: Yes. I think at the time he was living in Brooklyn Heights with his, I think it was first wife that he had Maggie with. And, you know, he had a troubled marriage. And I think, you know, like many, many children, Maggie, you know, suffered from that a little bit. And, you know, I think my favorite line from that piece was, you know, who knew that I was going to be competing with Jerry Garcia for the love of my daughter? I think, you know, he literally went cross country to try to retrieve her from the clutches of the Grateful Dead. That was a beautiful piece. I mean, again, Frank's writing, you know, Malachy's writing is fantastic, and it really, you know, it's passionate, but Frank's writing is lyrical and beautiful and heartfelt. And, you know, and that's why people fell in love with Angela's Ashes, and they'll fall in love with these essays in this book.
12: I think so. I also really enjoyed Malachy's takedown of the whole concept of the holiness of hard work. That was a great rant.
14: And
12: I also loved Frank's portrait of the San Francisco lawyer, Vince Halliman, who I had never heard of, but was a real fighter for justice in the Clarence Darrow and William Kunstler manner.
14: Yes, exactly. No, listen, both of them, I think, were great at sort of taking down straw men too. And they were very good at sort of exposing hypocrisy and exposing, you know, people who were living sort of double lives, if you will, or lives that were not authentic.
12: Can I put you on the spot and ask you, what are your favorite pieces?
14: Oh gosh. there's so many, but I mean, I think we've talked about some of them already. I mean, I will say one thing that was not written by Frank or Malachy is the foreword by Colin McCann. And that made me weep when I first read it. And Colin's piece is just, I mean, about the two of them and how they represented an era, a bygone era of newspaper men and a New York that no longer exists, I think is really, really beautifully said. And he also describes Frank's final days in hospice. And it's, again, it'll make you weep when you read it. I've reread it a number of times, and each time it brings a tear to my eye. But, you know, I mean, Malachy has a piece where he talks about how he was molested as a youngster in the Catholic Church, which I think is very, very powerful. Frank writes about his family in ways that even are different from what he wrote about in Angela's Ashes. It's rich with fantastic essays. And the 10 million people who, you know, who bought Angela's Ashes, they will not be unhappy after they pick up this book and read this book, because it has the same richness and beauty that that book had.
12: Anything else you'd like to add?
14: It's the 30th anniversary of Angela's Ashes when this comes out. September 8th is our published date. Every generation needs voices like the McCourts, and I really hope that this collection inspires this generation of writers, as I think, you know, Frank and Malachy inspired Colm and other great Irish writers as well.
12: As we wrap up, Tom, what's the most important thing you know about the McCourts?
14: Oh, just their humanity and their ability to sort of expose hypocrisy and pomposity. I think the two of them were as comfortable in the salons of Manhattan as they were in the outer boroughs, talking to sort of working people. I think they're both beloved in every class and every ethnicity. I remember when I was starting Frank McCourt High School, there was a concern that we were naming the school after a white person. And I remember saying to some of the minority leaders on the Upper West Side, I said, Frank McCourt, his success story and his immigrant story is universal, that I think people from all ethnicities and all races will appreciate. He came to America as a penniless immigrant and finally became a teacher and a beloved teacher in the public school system, you know, where he had, you know, call it 300 students a year or so. In 20 years, he influenced the lives of about

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0: 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I'm your host, Akena Magaji, and my other hosts in studio are Wee and Zoe. Hello, friends.
1: Hello. Good evening.
0: Good evening to you. Where's Wee?
2: Walking the birds.
0: Welcome. Good to be together with you all on a Wednesday night.
2: Thank you.
0: You're welcome.
2: So,
0: and we started today's show with Alutere from Baba Tony Allen with Abiodun Wurasamba Ike on vocals. And I wanted to honor Tony Allen because his birthday was passed and I didn't get the chance to play his music on July 20th. But we're playing it tonight. And we're just going to go from that opening song, Alutere, from Tony Allen's album Secret Agent. He's a great drummer. He was never a good singer, but he did do some vocal tracks on Secret Agent. So, but up next, we're going to have a set of three songs in which he played the drums on these albums by these artists. And he produced one of those albums as well. So we're going to begin with Yerefaga by Sangare Umu on the next set.

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We are Daniela. We are Njoko.

I'm me, Anka. Now, solo. Even I, Anka Fangan. 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Abiseka Bonye. Kakoro Yaye.

0: And you're still listening to Afrobeat Radio on WBAI 99.5 FM. And I'm Akenna Magaji at the mic with my co-hosts in studio, Wui and Zoe. You just heard a three-song set with Tony Allen involved in all three songs. Yarefaga was the song we began the set with by Sangare Umu. Tony Allen is on drums, and then that was followed by Thea Tolno from her album African Woman, produced by Tony Allen, and he played drums on all the tracks, including Jumata. And then finally, Fanga from the album Natural Juice gave us Crash La Douleur with Tony Allen on drums. Oui.
1: Yes.
0: Turning over the mic to you. I hear you have a guest.
1: Yes, we do have a guest, but I also want to announce that we are playing the music of Enes Ranglin in the background, and it's titled Alawele.
2: Nice. Thank you both. We do have a guest in the studio tonight. Tonight we're going to be discussing the premiere of a new short film that's going to be premiering next week. And the film is by Staten Island director Zainab Aremu Bashir. Hello.
3: Hi.
2: Hi. Can you hear us?
3: Yes, I can hear you. Can you hear me all right?
2: Yes. Welcome.
3: Thank you. Thank you all for having me.
2: Of course. Hi, Zainab.
3: Hi.
2: So I'm going to talk a little bit about the film and do a little bit, and then we can jump into some questions. Sound good?
3: Sounds great to me.
2: Nice. So Zainab recently directed a short film called Ramyun and Tangerines. The film is an award-winning meditation on grief and is set to premiere next week nationally as part of Black Public Media's Afropop Digital Short Series. The film is going to be debuting on August 17th on the Black Public Media YouTube channel. And with us tonight, we have the director, Zainab, who's going to be talking through the film a little bit. I had a chance to watch the film earlier this week, so I'm really excited that you're here to chat with us. I thought it was super cutting and heavy, but really beautiful. My first question for you is that the film, I don't want to say too much, but Ramyun and Tangerines is about loss and loneliness and centers on this brother-sister duo. And as someone with a brother, I know it's super rare to see films that are largely about siblings. So I'm kind of curious what your inspiration was behind showcasing this very specific sibling dynamic.
3: So my inspiration behind it, I would say I grew up in New York. When my family immigrated here from Nigeria, we moved to Brooklyn, and we moved to a very rough part, you know, where there's a lot of unfortunately, there's a lot of violence. So we've lost family members often. And I guess the inspiration from this comes from, well, for me, I've always wondered what it looked like to grieve in a, I guess, to be allowed to grieve and to let it kind of be expressed in whatever way it desires to be expressed. Like, I don't want it, growing up, it never really had a face. You don't really just talk about things, you know, especially in the African community. You kind of just, you know, well, we thank God that they had this kind of life, that we had them for this long. Or if they died young, it's like, man, they were gone too soon, but, you know, we'll move past it, we'll move through it. And I think sometimes just having the moment to just be sad is also okay. So I guess what inspired this movie is just from those experiences. Like, what would it look like if I was allowed to be sad for a moment, you know, even if it didn't look very pretty?
2: Right. Yeah, and I know you're talking about grief right now, like, in your family, and, like, grief is like a collective thing, but something about this movie that I really struck me was the fact that the grief in Ramyun and Tangerines feels really singular, and we spend a lot of time learning about the regular routines of this grieving person who seems to be living alone, or at least we're with them in the moments where they're experiencing solitude. So I'm wondering what you wanted to say, or what the film's approach, or what your approach to this relationship between rituals and everyday things and that healing process of grief that you were talking about.
3: So what does it look like as someone who in this movie was mostly in solitude? If I want to make sure I understand correctly, I think that's what you're saying, right?
2: Yeah. Kind of, this is like a really, it doesn't seem like there's like a collectiveness to this grief. It feels really singular, which adds to like the difficulty of healing. So I kind of wanted you to talk us through the rituals part of the movie and how that connects to the main character's healing.
3: Yes. Okay. I love that. Yes. And you hit it right on the head. There's definitely like a nuance behind it, where a lot of the times it's in the quiet moments when you're alone that you feel the gravity of whatever it is you may be going through relative to loss or grief, you know? And I think that the movie is also mostly a silent film as well, which is on purpose, because it's also in those like those quiet moments that really have the most, I think, the most impact when you're alone, it has the most impact on you, because that's where thoughts are the loudest. And I think for my character in the film, I also play the main character in the film too. And Allie just really used those moments of like trying to move forward through different things her brother loved. She tried to use that as a vehicle to push her through the grief. I find that as something important, being active, like not staying still for too long. And I think that's the point that I wanted to put in the movie, that it's when you're going through things, especially when you're alone, I think the daily movement of just doing something helps to remind your body, remind you that you're still alive, you know?
2: Yeah, for sure. Was the film filmed, was it shot locally in New York, Staten Island?
3: Yes, it was.
2: Cool. Are there any special spots that you were like, I have to have this in this film?
3: Oh my gosh, no. It was just like, I need to shoot, and let me just choose the place that my family ended up moving to after, you know, we left Brooklyn. So it was just out of convenience. But yeah, there was nothing too deeply personal there in that regard.
2: Got you. Cool. Thank you so much. For our listeners who are new to your work, do you want to share any upcoming projects that you're excited about and working on?
3: Yes. Wow, thank you for asking. So hi, everyone. Again, my name is Zainab, but I do star in my work under the name Joy Ayoka. And I'm currently working on a couple of short films on my personal like media company. It's called Take It Easy. Right now I'm doing work with a couple of peers of mine. It's documentary work. I can't say too much about it because someone I interviewed is like an NDA involved, but it's coming out by the end of the summer. So you can catch Take It Easy on my YouTube channel. And I'm really excited because documentary work is something that's one of my first loves. So I'm excited about that.
2: Nice. And where can we learn more about you and your work?
3: Yes. Okay. It's on, I have a YouTube channel, but I also have a website. It's TAKEITEZAE.com, or the same spelling, Take It Easy, and you can find it on YouTube. Like, it's the same name everywhere.
2: Perfect. Thank you so much.
3: Yeah.
2: Yeah, go ahead.
3: Sorry, I forgot to mention that the reason why I'm here too, like, my Teleo running can be found also the Afropop on their YouTube channel August 17th. So that's fun as well. I'm excited about that. I'm really excited. So, yes.
2: Could you say that one more time?
3: I said my current film, The Rami and Tangerines, it debuts through Afropop, not my personal channel. And I'm very excited about that because that's the one that's most upcoming, and it'll be August 17th next week. So I'm very, very excited about that.
2: Perfect. Congratulations on such a beautiful film and already winning awards for it.
3: Thank you. I appreciate it.
2: Okay. Thanks so much, Zaina. It was great to meet you.
3: Likewise. Thank you all for having me. It was lovely meeting you too.
1: And that was very interesting. I'd like to see that.
2: Yeah. August 17th on Black Public Media's YouTube channel. That's Monday.
1: All right. Let's take some more music.
2: All right.
1: Where are we going? Mighty Sparrow.

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You talk about run, and you bust me head. Run. The living running from the dead. Run. I go say, don't run me, lad. 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Well, there's no a running.

0: All right. All right. Wonderful calypso music.
1: I don't listen to enough calypso.
0: Does any of us, do we ever listen to enough calypso music? And that was the great Lord Kushner with a song titled Love in the Cemetery. That's the last song that we just heard. And before that, we heard from two mighty, mighty calypso kings. Mighty Sparrow gave us his track titled Maria. And we opened the set with Lord Blackie. And his song was Maria too, the same song, originally conceptualized and written by Mighty Sparrow. And there's a story behind that song. Oh. We should get Mr. Isaac Ferguson to come and tell us the story and the competition between Mighty Sparrow, who wrote the song, and Lord Blackie, who released the song first.
1: Uh-oh.
0: So somebody stole the song from somebody.
2: Do you know the story?
0: Yeah, but if I tell you, then okay, we won't have to bring Mr. Isaac Ferguson to come tell us.
2: Now, come on, you tell it.
1: Please come tell your truth.
0: So those tracks are titled Maria. Wonderful. And this is a preview of what's to come. You know, it's
1: West
0: summer.
1: Indian,
0: and
1: West Indian Day.
0: Yes, the Caribbean, the wonderful Caribbean festival, the Labor Day festival is coming up. So this is like, our preview for that. All right.
2: The real preview happened this week. Something with Jamaica.
0: Yes, there was a Caribbean
2: parade of some kind.
0: Yeah, there was a Caribbean.
1: The Dominican event. Parade? Last
2: no,
1: week?
2: No, Jamaica, specifically Jamaica.
1: What did Jamaica do? There was a parade?
2: They had some kind of something.
0: What did Jamaica do?
1: You know, I'm wearing a Jamaican bobsled shirt right now.
0: Oh, yes? Yeah? Those guys. Yes. Are they still active?
1: I have no idea. It was signed by somebody.
2: Yes, they are. They just won a gold medal in bobsled in the Americas.
0: No kidding.
1: Big up.
0: No,
2: America.
0: Big up. Yeah, big up.
1: Big
0: Jamaicans,
1: up.
0: Jamaicans, man, they're gold winners.
2: Yes. Yes.
0: All right. Do you have some?
2: They beat America.
0: Oh no, America. And they don't have snow in that country.
2: Yeah, but they train in Utah and Colorado.
1: That's funny.
0: Anyways, so do you have a calendar for us today? Community calendar.
2: You talking to me?
0: Yes, you.
1: You talking to
0: me? Yes, you.
2: Yes, I have Afrobeat Radio's cultural calendar of event. Would you like to hear it?
1: I'm ready.
2: Okay. All right. So, Jazz in the Valley 2026 takes place in Warriors Park, Poughkeepsie, New York, on Sunday, August 16th. This annual exposition of the great African-American gift to the world was founded 26 years ago by Greer Smith. Can we have a round of applause for Ms. Greer Smith? All right. She still organizes and curates the event. This year's event features Lisa Fisher, Neil Clark, Sharp Radway, Alex Blake, Zakai Curtis, Loquez Curtis, and Master of Ceremonies, Javon Jackson. Gates open at 11 a.m. And this location is easy to get to by Metro North train. If you're coming from Grand Central, you just stay on the Hudson Line train until the last stop, which is Poughkeepsie. And Warriors Park is about 4 meters walk away from the last stop. So for more information, www.jazzinthevalleyny.org. Bebel Gilberto, a scion of Bossa Nova royalty, will play at City Winery for 7 nights, beginning tonight on August 12th. The other dates are August 13th, 14th, 17th, 18, 19, and 20. So that's 13, 14, 17, 18. So she's skipping 15 and 16. So she's not playing Saturday and Sunday, but she's playing three nights this week and four nights next week, 17, 18, 19, and 20. Some dates are already sold out. So log on to www.citywinery.com for more information. And Harlem Week is not a week affair. It's a two-week affair. And there's a word for 2 weeks in the English language. I forgot what it is. But Harlem Week is a two-week celebration.
1: Fortnite?
2: I'm sorry?
0: Dwell. 2 weeks. No, it's not dwell.
2: No, it's another word.
0: Fortnite.
2: Uh-huh.
1: I said that.
2: Fortnite.
0: Yes,
2: you did.
1: I did.
0: Yes.
1: I didn't.
0: Let's give it
3: twice.
0: Credit.
3: Even.
0: Let's give it credit.
3: Twice.
0: Let's give it the credit. Come on. Zoe.
3: Let's clap.
2: Clap, clap, clap. Hey, clap yourself. Clap yourself. You know? Clap yourself. You know, that reminds me of a proverb. How does it go again, we? If when the lizard jumps from the top of the tree and nobody claps, he says, oh, if nobody claps for me, I will clap for myself.
0: That's from Things Fall Apart, I think.
2: Is it?
0: Yeah.
2: Okay.
0: I think that's in Things Fall Apart. The other lizard one that is so funny to me is a man sees a snake and screams. A woman sees the snake and kills it as long as the snake is dead.
2: Oh, what? No.
0: You should know that. That's a good feminist joke. Right there.
2: That is funny. That is funny.
0: All right,
2: that's anyway, funny. Where was I?
3: Good feminist joke.
2: Guys.
0: Good feminist joke.
3: You were in, where were you?
2: Where
3: two
2: was
3: weeks.
2: I? I was in Harlem
0: weeks.
2: Week.
0: Yes.
2: Okay, yeah.
0: True.
2: So Harlem Week is a fortnight celebration of Harlem and global African culture, which begins on August 2nd and ends on August 16th. So we're already in the middle of it, and this year's celebration will terminate on the 16th with Afribembe. Afribembe is presented by the Caribbean Cultural Center. This event features a children's village, live music, traditional dance performances, family-friendly activities, and an evening showcase on the Harlem Week main stage with performances by Los Pleneros de la 21, Pan Evolution Steel Orchestra, Danza Fiesta, and Cafongo Dance Ensemble. So again, it's Sunday, August 16th. The location is Howard Bennett Playground, which is located at 32 West 136th Street in the village of

0: of Ella Fitzgerald, but with an even broader repertoire. Check the Little Island website for more details, www.littleisland.org. And guys, the rest of the Afrobeat cultural calendar events features all events in October. So I'm not going to tell you details, but I'm just going to let you know that Somi will be playing at Sony Hall on October the 1st. Cedric Watson will be playing at the local in Sorgetes, New York on October the 3rd. Buena Vista Orchestra will be playing at the Town Hall on October 10th. Sheung Kuti will be playing at Webster Hall on October 14th. Lucy Bella will be playing at the local in Sorgetes on October 15th. Lucy Bella again playing at Joe's Pub on October 26th. Eva Ayong will be playing at NJ Pack on October 30th. And looking even further afield, Kaleta and the Super Yamba Band from Brooklyn, New York will be playing at the local in Sorgetes on November 13th. And even further afield, Korafola Muso Sona Jabate will take the stage at Sony Hall on Friday, March 19th, 2026.
1: Sounds exciting.
0: Sorry, 2027.
1: 2027?
2: This calendar is far out.
1: It's far out.
0: Far out. But lots to look forward to. And we'll be playing the music of many of these artists, you know, in the upcoming weeks, or at least I will be playing them.
1: Okay.
2: Nice.
1: Thank you for the calendar, and we'll now take another set of music, and we're going to open with a classic, Mid Twice.
2: Oh?
1: Yeah.

0: Cheche Kule is the title of both tracks.
1: Double.
0: So we're doing doubles. Willie Colon and Hector Lavoe, Cheche Kule, opened the set. And Eddie Kwanza, Cheche Kule, his version of it, which I think is the original version, to be honest. I think the Willie Colon and Hector Lavoe version were later version, but it's a beautiful rendition of the song in a different direction, in a very wonderful direction.
1: Nice vibes.
0: Yep. So you have something for us? We have something coming up next week that you want to tell us?
1: I'm very excited for next week. Next week's going to be jam-packed. We have a group from Mali, Farfina, that are going to be coming live in studio to play a live show. I saw them in May, I think, for the first time at Barzak Cafe in Crown Heights. They're really wonderful, and I'm really excited. And we're also going to be joined by the Prolific Poets group ahead of an upcoming event on August 22nd at Ujima Health Foods. This event is Saluting the Right Excellency, Mosiah Garvey, and it's a Lifeborn Day tribute celebrating Marcus Garvey. So they're going to come on to promote the show, maybe read a little bit.
0: Yeah, they're going to be on the 19th.
1: On the 19th.
0: Yeah.
1: So 19th is going to be a big day.
0: It's going to be nice. Live music and live poetry.
1: Yes.
0: Looking forward to it already.
1: Tune in.
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0: All right.
1: That was really nice.
0: Let's tell you what you heard. We opened that set with Sergio Mendez. And Pombagira is the title of the track. And we followed that with Semilla de Libertad, given to us by Chamea Bonano and El Hijo de Berican. That's my... I'm modeling that poor Spanish.
1: You're trying.
0: I'm not trying.
1: I'm trying.
0: I should do better.
1: I can help,
0: but he can't read what we're... And the set ended with Fania All Stars, and the track is titled Juan Pachanga. Yeah?
1: Yep.
0: So people are going to have to forgive us.
1: Us?
0: Well,
1: we're
0: about to make a pitch, a fundraising pitch, and if we go by that Spanish pronunciation, we deserve what we get, but we deserve better than that. You know that. Don't you have something to say about that, Akina?
2: 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Dear listeners, as I'm sure you know, we are fundraising to keep your favorite station going strong. We need it, and you know you need WBAI. Every week on Afrobeat Radio on Wednesday nights at 10 p.m., we bring you music from all over the world, all over the African world that you rarely hear anywhere else on radio. You know, I've played music from Djibouti on this radio show. I've played music from Rwanda, Burundi on this radio show. I've played music from Lesotho on this radio show. You rarely hear music from those countries. And if that's something you appreciate, we hope that you can support us. And it's I hope that you think that this show is valuable just for that alone. We also bring you a community calendar, which lets you know about events happening in the tri-state area. As we say here on WBAI, the program is the premium. We have no gift source. In the old days, we used to give away so many CDs and books and DVDs and tickets to here, there, and everywhere. But those days are gone, and now we are just letting you know that the program itself is a gift that you listen to every week on Wednesdays at 10 p.m. to midnight. So I'm inviting you, our listeners and friends of the show, to show support for our work and for the work of all the producers, managers of WBAI and the Pacifica community as a whole, who bring you a wide variety of shows and voices on a wide variety of subjects and topics on over these airwaves. So if you have already given, thank you so much. If you have yet to give or are still considering whether or not to give or how much to give, I'm asking you to take the step and become a WBAI buddy tonight. Now, in fact, while the show is on air, before midnight, become a WBAI buddy. A WBAI buddy is a sustaining member who gives a designated sum monthly. It could be $10, it could be $20, it could be $25. 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Can I say that again? 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Can I hear the chorus say that?
1: Your donations
0: tax deductible.
1: Tax deductible.
2: Okay. We have to practice on that chorus. All right. So to become a WBAI buddy, please log on to www.buddy.wbai.org. 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That internet address is, again, www.buddy.wbai.org.
0: Some people
2: alternatively,
0: like to make a
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0: Yes, I was going to help you. 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
0: I was going to help you with the telephone number. 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
0: Why can't you say that a little slower? Why the hurry?
2: I'll say it again. How about again and slower?
0: Go.
2: Thank you. 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
0: And people can also send a check by mail.
2: They can. 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
2: 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Again, that number to call is 833-922-4692. And thank you for giving to WBAI. 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
0: Exactly. 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And
2: who's
0: going to
2: do that?
0: Well, you never know. I mean, you know, people trust WBAI. It's late. People are tired. But they want to give. And they know that we have a $200,000 goal, of which we have made $66,000. That's what it says on the website. It could be more than that.
2: Yes, they haven't updated the website yet.
1: It's up from last week, though. Last week,
0: but it's 25. Up from last week, yes. But I also know that a generous donor paid for the tower rent, which is $18,000 a month. So somebody paid for a month's rent.
1: Nice.
0: Within the last 1 month. So thank you very much to that donor, and thank you to everyone who has given to WBI and continues to give. And please do give some more, and give more, and invite your friends and family to listen and participate and give, so that we can keep this treasure alive. It is a treasure.
2: Mm-hmm. Are we going to hear some dialing music?
0: Maybe.
2: One never knows. Do one.

0: 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If you just tuned in, welcome. The last two songs that you heard were Sufitama by Famadou Konate and a medley called 2 Meter Session from Baba Mal. The two songs were Salimant and Sama Dunyaya. This is Zoe Vong Tao, and I'm in the studio with my co-hosts, Wee and Akena. We're coming up on the last few minutes of the show. Hope you've enjoyed. I had fun tonight.
1: Same here, actually. And let's play one song.
0: You got more?
1: One artist that, yeah, that we haven't played in a long time.
0: Okay.
1: A very long time. This one is from the Bundu Boys. And it's titled Kuroja Shite. Enjoy.

0: the Bundu Boys, all the way from the 1980s. I think this was from 1986. The Bundu Boys from Zimbabwe. Phenomenal rock and roll band that came out of Zimbabwe in the 1980s. Very popular. But anyways, that's our show for today. We hope you had a wonderful time.
1: Yes. Listen back next week. Come back next week for some poetry and some live music. It's going to be epic.
0: Yes, it will be. Stay tuned for upcoming programs on WBAI. We'll be back next week. And stop by afrobeatjournal.org. 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
1: Thank you.
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0: and WBAI, you're on the air. Good morning.
1: Good morning. I think you guys are doing a terrific job. There's some wonderful people overnight. I think Matt Schneid is brilliant, and Arpo Martin is brilliant, but I don't know how many people get to hear them. And I want to say thanks. Tremendous job.
0: Well, thank you very much for that.

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0: good morning. Welcome into the dustbin of history. I'm your curator and janitor, Max Schmied. And you know how we always tell you we got a great show for you today? I don't know. Is it going to be a great show? Because I'm just taking all the elements that I had planned to put in to this morning's program. I don't have time to preview anything. It's 3:15 in the morning. I slept 2 hours the last 2 days. I'm just going to string it together and hope it's good. Okay? But at least it's a new show. I could just pull out a rerun and go home and go to bed. But no, we're going to give you a new program. Starting with the fourth episode of Exploring Tomorrow, a Gordon R. Dixon story called Dreams, from January 1st, 1958. Exploring Tomorrow. We have for you an interesting and rare episode of The Inner Sanctum from the first season. And this one was home recorded, so it's choppy. The commercials are cut out. It's got no end, but the story is all there. And it stars a rather young Burgess Meredith. Hell is Where You Find It, from The Inner Sanctum, with Raymond, your host. We have for you the next episode of The Strange Dr. Weird, the third episode. Another trip beyond the green door with Basil Rathbone. And what else? Oh, and Lost Gene Shepherd, which I haven't even picked one yet. I'm just going to tack one on the end. We'll see which one fits. Because I got a lot of them. We got like 20 or 30 shows from August that have never been heard before. Well, we're going to hear some of them this month. But let's begin, shall we, with Exploring Tomorrow. Number 4. January 1st, 1958, Dreams, with your host, John W. Campbell, Jr., editor of, Analog, some science fiction magazine. And as usual, the openings sounds like it's pieced together from various other shows. The closing doesn't have the credits, but, you know, most of these don't. Exploring Tomorrow, to start off tonight's Dustbin of History, WBAI, New York.
1: The program you are about to hear is fiction, science fiction. We make no guarantees, however, how long it will remain fiction.
2: Exploring

0: your guide to these adventures of the mind, the editor of Astounding Science Fiction magazine, John Campbell, Jr.
1: Dreams are a remarkable thing, a remarkable power of the human mind. Freud, the psychoanalytical school, has held very important. But there's one aspect of dreaming that they deny, they overlook, perhaps. That's tonight's story. If someone handed you a photograph of a man's face and said, do you know who this is? Suppose that was a photograph of yourself 20 years from now. You'd have an awful hard time recognizing that. We can recognize a picture of something that we have seen. But it's impossible to recognize something that we haven't yet seen. Let's say we have a patient who comes into a analyst's office, a badly frightened man.
2: Dr. Sharp, my name is Jim Bedford. I got your name from the National Health Trust. They say you're the quick shock analyst they'd recommend in this area.
1: It's nice of the Health Trust to say that. It builds up my morale in these troubled post-war times.
2: They speak very highly of you. I feel so darn silly running to a psychiatrist. That's for old ladies. Maybe we better forget it. I've got a lot of pressing work that I should be taking
1: care of. Let's see, Mr. Bedford. Now, according to the data you gave my secretary, you're with the State War Reclaim Bureau.
2: Yes, that's right. I'm regional director. I've been with the Bureau all my adult life since 1971, since the Doom War.
1: There must be rewarding work watching the radioactive ash cleared away, houses and stores springing up again after so many decades, seeing the city itself come back from the rubble. Knowing you could take a good share of the credit.
2: That's going to be a long task, another generation.
1: Well, sit down and you tell me about it.
2: No couch? I thought all you psychoanalysts had couches. This office building was lucky to escape being hit.
1: Yes, it's one of the few pre-war buildings left in this part of Sacramento. Matter of fact, it was your War Reclaim Bureau that loaned my family the money to rebuild.
2: Doctor, why is it happening to me? What am I going to do? I have to stay at my job. Nobody else can do it. Nobody else knows this area the way I do. Nobody knows the people here the way I do.
1: You were born here, William?
2: Yes, I've lived in Sacramento all my life.
1: What is it that's bothering
2: you? I have some kind of hallucination, and it keeps getting worse. I've tried to shake it, but it comes back bigger and stronger. Now it's getting so that I can't work. I can't do my job.
1: I'm starting up recall-inducing equipment, Mr. Bedford. It'll put you in a state of semi-sleep for a few moments. I'd like you to tell me what this hallucination is. Then maybe I can tell you why you have it. And maybe help you deal with it.

0: damage inventories. Must be a million of them stuck in the basket today alone.
1: Oh, I ought to quit and go to bed and get some sleep.
0: Where's the report on that mutant rat they've been killing? One that spins webs. Better okay the extermination program. Poison grain probably be best if it eats grain. Probably have to ask for federal aid. Not enough funds to do the job right. Oh, I'll okay the extermination and hope they can raise the funds. Bad enough to have ordinary rodent infestation. Plague carriers, the worst possible sanitation menace.
2: Menace?
0: Huh? Oh, it's you, Giller. How did you get into my apartment?
2: Front door was unlocked. I'm sorry to interrupt your work.
0: Well, I was about to stop. What time is it? It's midnight. You want a beer? I'm going to have one.
2: Siphon and valuable grain off to make beer in these times of need. Must be nice to be a big wheel and have luxuries. Your own stove, refrigerator. You know, I haven't had beer since last May.
0: You'll survive. You've always managed to. Trade some of that black market coffee of yours or some of those eggs from your chickens.
2: You know, we lost all our chickens. That blood disease from the old H-bomb blast. Take a look at this.
0: Your application for aid?
2: Turned down.
0: I know.
2: Why?
0: Don't ask me why. Oh, okay. I'm the responsible person. I turned it down.
2: You and I have been friends since we were kids.
0: So what?
2: You get a kick out of it, Lord, and you know, with the people you've known, people who were something in the community before the Doom War, people you had to look up to and say sir to.
0: I'm sorry about your poultry farm. I'm sorry for all the poultry raisers, you included, and the beef raisers and the walnut growers, but certain things have to be rebuilt before others. Heavy industry comes first. Factories, steel and cement and fuel producers, synthetic fabric.
2: Where are your people?
0: Good night, Giller. Write me a letter on the proper form.
2: I'll talk to you in a few days about my application for aid. Maybe you'll change your mind. Come around.
0: Giller ever got that farm going, he'd be the biggest black market operator in California. $5 a piece for grade A eggs, and he knows where to get it. Everybody trying to swing a deal, make money, cash in on people's hunger. I wonder if he's really gone, or if he's hanging around outside. People like him get on my nerves. I better go see. Picture.

0: extraordinary psychoanalytic practice, a dream of falling tends to indicate that the patient has some kind of fear, of a basic insecurity, a feeling that he's faced with a problem that he must solve and can't solve. But he's got to solve it, but he can't solve it. But it must be solved. Mr. Bedford.
1: I'm falling. Help me, I'm falling.
0: No, no, you're not. You're here in my office, sitting in a chair. Yes. But I was falling. I started to go out of my apartment. I opened the door to the hall, and there wasn't any floor under my feet, just emptiness. And I tried to grab hold of something, and there wasn't anything, nothing at all, anywhere. Just darkness.
2: What happened next? Were you hurt?
0: Doctor, how could I have been hurt? It was just in my mind. Maybe I stumbled or something, but I didn't fall, because there was no place to fall.
2: Momentary dizziness from overwork, fatigue.
0: Yes, yes, maybe.
2: And since then, you've had a fear of falling.
0: A phobia.
2: Phobia.
0: Phobia about high places.
2: Okay, Mr. Bedford, let's try another recall. Now, this time, I want you to remember more about the falling and your friend Giller.
1: Ah! Stop it! Don't kill me! Don't throw me over the rail, please!
3: Shut up! Well, you probably think I'm going to give you one last chance before we toss you off this ramp.
1: It's not my fault. I tried to get funds, bureaus short on funds. Terrible task ahead.
2: He can't hear you.
3: Bedford, I came to you and begged you to okay our application, but you turned us down. You did all you could to block it.
1: Black market rabble? Police never seem to get you all. Probably bought off.
3: That's right, bought off. Now look, Bedford, for old time's sake, you want to get in on this along with us. I'll let you in. I have a sentimental feeling towards you. I think you sincerely felt you shouldn't okay our application.
1: I never will. Even if you kill me.
3: Oh, you mean that?
1: I've got my job, responsibility. Heavy industry comes first.
3: Remember when there were eggs, how the shells looked when they were dropped? Remember how it felt to crush the eggshell underfoot? How did that old nursery rhyme go about putting the pieces of the shell back together? But the way Bedford, we're making sure the next regional director isn't so devoted to heavy industry. We're getting in somebody with, shall we say, an agricultural frame of mind?
2: Okay, let's finish this up and get going. Get him over the rail. It's almost a mile to the ground. How could a thing like this happen to me and be forgotten? Can a person forget being knocked down, kicked, and threatened with death?
0: It wasn't forgotten. It remained buried beneath, repressed. We'll have to try some more recall, Mr. Bedford. So far, I don't have enough to go on. Now, this business of Giller and his men beating and terrorizing you provides what's called the traumatic incident, the moment of fear that starts the chain reaction of repression going. But, are you willing to try another recall?
2: Not now, Doctor.
0: We shouldn't stop at this point.
2: I couldn't stand anymore. Tomorrow, maybe.
0: We'd better go on now, Mr. Bedford. Now, from what you recall, I got an impression that there's no time to waste. I don't think they just beat you up and threatened you. I think they did throw you over the rail to your death. I think they killed you.
2: All right, Doctor. I'll let you start your recall-inducing gadget again, but don't make me go back to that moment. Something else. I couldn't stand to see them standing there above me, higher and higher, and then the ramp and the railing disappearing.
0: At this time, I'd like you to think of something pleasant, satisfying. Perhaps a day in your work when you were particularly pleased with what you accomplished.
2: Public baths. Kids splashing around, lots of hot water. Wonder how many of us would be dead by now. Dead from contamination from the perpetual fallout if we hadn't built those huge pools and fountains over there. It's the hardest decision I ever made. I felt like a lunatic giving them the go-ahead. A lot of people were angry about that. But after I saw the figures from the Anti-Radiation Committee, it had to be done. No matter how many people got angry, I know my duty. It's to the whole people, not a few special groups here and there.
0: You say you okayed the building at mass public baths, and you actually stood and watched the people bathing.
2: That's right. Togas, like ancient times.
0: Mr. Bedford, I want you to listen to me carefully. I have something important to say to you.
2: What's wrong, Doctor?
0: Well, as a licensed general practitioner, I've been interested in the idea of public baths as an anti-radiation measure. In my opinion, it's a sound idea. But the proposal hasn't yet been put through. No baths have been built. It'll be at least 5 years before the baths can be put into operation.
4: The usual interpretation doesn't quite check. Sometimes the dream isn't quite usual. If a man has a dream of the future, it's awfully hard to identify its source because the source hasn't happened yet.
0: Tell me, Bedford, you were exposed to a great deal of radiation in the early part of your life, and so were your parents.
2: That's right.
0: We all were. We all went through the blasts and the heavy fallout of the war, the contamination of our food, water, homes, clothing. Do you remember any unusual exposure, either to you or to your parents, radiation approaching a dangerous maximum?
2: Let me try to remember. I'm confused. You think I'm some sort of a freak.
0: Stop sitting there in the chair insulting yourself. You have to make plans.
2: Plans? There's nothing I can do. There's no way I can stop him.
0: Try to remember any toxic dose of radiation, especially in the earliest part of your life. Now go back to the enemy missile attack. Sirens. Can you hear sirens? You're possibly running toward a shelter. Your family running, too. Across a field, maybe.
2: I'm sorry, Doctor. I've had all I can take. I'll see you again some other time.
0: You're leaving?
2: Thanks for the help. I've got to consider all this. Maybe I'm not remembering the future. Maybe it's just a false memory, a neurotic fantasy. How could we check? If it's really in the future...
0: What's the matter?
2: I can't get up.
0: What?
2: I can't stand up. I'm afraid I'll fall. Doctor, now I can't even get to my feet.
0: Well, make yourself comfortable in your chair, and we'll go on with the therapy, as I said we should.
2: I guess I have no choice.
0: Now, you know what we're after this time. At some point in your life, you apparently were exposed to a near-toxic dose of radiation.
2: And I were kids during the war. We got the scuffling, seeing who was braver. And while we were scuffling, the first warhead exploded a couple of miles off the coast.
0: So that's where you got the near-toxic dose?
2: Yes. Whole place was saturated. Hot. They had to rope off the rubble, close the roads. I was in the hospital for a month, down in the underground medical wards, along with the real casualties.
0: Weren't you a real casualty?
2: No, I wasn't hurt. They made all the tests. They found no sign of tissue damage, blood count okay, bone marrow unaffected, no cancerous formations.
0: But now you know you were affected.
2: Yes, I was affected.
0: Now listen to me, Mr. Bedford. You still have time to re-examine your dealings with Giller.
2: You mean give him the bureau funds he wants so he can set up his black market operations?
0: No, Dr. Sharp.
2: I have my responsibility to the people of this area. Those funds have to be given to the proper applicants.
0: Even if it means your life?
2: Yes, even if it means my life. I'm still not going to give Giller the funds.
0: I respect you, Mr. Bedford. I can see why the government gave you the job.
2: I've tried to do it right. I feel proud of what I've done. The hygienic baths, evidently I'll be successful there. That alone makes it worthwhile. I don't feel too depressed. All in all, it was worth it. A lot of people died in the war. My death comes a number of years later, but... Well, I can possibly consider it as a bona fide war death with honor.
5: Hey, look, I can stand up now. I'm on my feet. Bringing up that material about the radiation exposure must have done it.
0: Do you intend to come back again and see me?
5: No, there doesn't seem to be much of a reason.
0: I'd like to keep on trying. Maybe there's a junction of possible futures. Some point in time at which we can deflect the future that's waiting for you.
5: I'll think about it. Goodbye, Doctor. And thanks a lot for trying.

0: Did you wish to see me?
1: My name is Tony Giller. I'm sorry to bother you, but this constitutes an emergency. It's a compulsion. And it's followed up my life.
0: Sit down. Tell me about it.
1: I have an irresistible urge to push people.
0: Push people?
1: Towards windows, out. What am I going to do, Doc? There was a little shrimp of a guy I pushed once, and one day a girl I was staring ahead of me on an escalator, and I shoved her. She was injured. I'm afraid I'll eventually kill somebody someday. Some perfectly harmless person who never did anything wrong in his life.

A stone is never afraid of anything. A stone has no sense of futurity, no sense of a future to control. And wherefore, it has no fear. If you can feel fear, it means that you can sense the future. To the extent that you can sense the future, you can control it. You don't have to be stuck with any particular future. If you take the trouble to dream about the future, then you have a chance to do something about the future. If you don't like atomic wars, you have a chance to do something about it, provided you dream that it's there. Nightmare or not, you have a chance to do something.

0: Exploring Tomorrow, a weekly feature for a while here in the dustbin of history on WBAI New York. We'll have the next episode on next week's program. And speaking of continuing features, I've decided that we're going to listen to some of the early Inner Sanctum Mysteries, the surviving ones. There aren't that many from the first year or two, but you take what you can get. We're not doing them necessarily in order because I can't be bothered to try to straighten out that mess right now. I'm just going to play the one that caught my eye. Burgess Meredith, starring in Hell Is Where You Find It. It's the 42nd episode of Inner Sanctum Mysteries from October 19th, 1941. Jay, just before Pearl Harbor. And here's what Jerry Heindiges has to say about it. Generally excellent quality, but the disc was home recorded and has some light co-station interference, so it sounds like crosstalk that you would have gotten from poorly dubbed tapes back in the day. Is apparently just another station muscling into the frequency. Commercials are cut, but the story is complete. So it was originally 30 minutes. It's now about 25. Hell Is Where You Find It. Let's see, what does Mr. Golden have to say about this? From the Blue Network, recorded from KQV, a radio station in Pittsburgh, for Carter's Little Liver Pills, although the commercials are not here. A poisonous ring, once owned by the Borgias, is still most effective. However, a murdered woman returns with truly scary results. A hell of a good story. So that's Mr. Golden's take on Hell Is Where You Find It, Burgess Meredith, Inner Sanctum Mysteries, here in the dustbin of history, WBAI New York.
1: Inner Sanctum Mystery, starring Burgess Meredith, brought to you by the makers of Carter's Pills.

0: Good evening, friends. Welcome again to the Inner Sanctum. I'm Raymond, your host. Come in, won't you, and sit down. I'm going to sit down for a moment, too. Upset? Yes, I am a bit upset. I've just been visiting with someone who always sets my nerves on edge. You're going to meet him in a little while. But the one thing I hope is that you never meet him in real life, professionally.
1: Inner Sanctum Mysteries has the honor to bring you the distinguished young star of Broadway and Hollywood, Burgess Meredith. Tonight, Mr. Meredith appears in the role of Hunt Clayton in Hell Is Where You Find It, an original mystery drama written by Robert Newman and presented for your entertainment by the makers of Carter's Little Liver Pills, the best friend to your sunny disposition.
0: Now, we're ready to begin. My friend, I told you you'll be meeting him in a little while. And when you do meet him, you'll know it. Just as Hunt Clayton did. So, turn down the lights. Put your smelling salts where they'll be handy. And listen to the story of the man who discovered that hell is where you find it. City morgue. A small room. Its white tile floor and walls gleaming under the harsh glare of the naked electric light bulbs. Against one wall, a row of marble slabs. The still shapes on them covered by shrouds of coarse canvas. Suddenly, the door opens. Two men enter. One of them is the morgue attendant. The other is Hunt Clayton, wealthy art connoisseur and man about town. Walking to the last slab, the attendant turns down the shroud, exposing the face of a girl of about 20.
2: Me, sir?
3: Yes, that's her.
2: Pretty little thing. Even now. You a relative? You want to claim the body?
3: No, I was a friend, and I only came down to, come here, are you sure she didn't have a note on her? Anything about why she did it?
2: Yeah. Nothing. Somehow they never do when they go into the river. Lucky her name was sewed into her clothes. You might not have been able to identify her.
3: Mary. Mary Delaney.
2: Yeah. Wait. Yeah. Another customer. Come in.
4: Oh, excuse me, sir. I've come for my daughter. They said...
3: Mrs. Delaney.
4: You. You. What are you doing here, you murderer?
3: Look, Mrs. Delaney.
2: Wait a minute. Who's the murderer?
4: He. Him, Mr. Hunt Clayton, standing there so fine in his evening clothes.
3: Just a moment, Mrs. Delaney. I know this must have been a great shock to you and all that, but last time I saw Mary was 3 months ago.
4: I know that. And I know that the police wouldn't call it murder either. But still, I say you killed her as sure as if you stuck a knife in her heart. Why do you think she did it? Took her own life that way.
3: The faintest idea.
4: Haven't you? Then I'll tell you. Taking her out, a poor innocent child. Turning her head with your presence and all. Making her false and mad in love with you that nothing else in the world mattered. And then throwing her aside like an old shoe.
3: I'm very sorry you feel that way about it, Mrs. Delaney. I came here because, if you need any money for the funeral
4: money?
3: Or anything else.
4: Money, is it? Get out of here! Get out!
3: Very well. As a matter of fact, I should be going anyway.
4: You'd better go, Mr. Clayton. And go fast. I'm not going to put a curse on it. Though it's in my heart. Because I know there's no need for it. There's a curse on you already. A curse as black as your own black soul. What you did to my Mary isn't the end. You're going to go on. Doing worse things, worse and worse. Until the devil himself catches up with you. And when he does, you're going to remember what I'm saying to you. Remember it for a long time.
3: Lois, darling.
5: How nice of you to finally show up at your own party.
3: I'm terribly sorry, darling, but there was something I had to take care of.
5: You're a little torch singer?
3: What? Karen, I told you that was finished. No, it's finished. One person in the world I'm really interested in right now, and she is particularly beautiful tonight.
5: Why, Hans, thank you.
3: Lois, let's leave now.
5: Darling, none of that. Isn't it time you paid some attention to some of your other guests?
3: What for? Did they come here because they give a hoot about my art collection or me? No, they came because I have good liquor and...
5: Oh. Why, Hans, you're shivering. What's the matter?
3: I don't know. A sudden chill, as if someone had just walked over my grave. Or as if... Lois, who's that over there?
5: Where?
3: There, that tall, thin chap near the door. The one with the beard.
5: Oh, that's a bit of a surprise for you. Oh, Prince. Prince.
6: Yes, Miss Barton.
5: Our wandering host has finally arrived. Prince Carlo de Tenebroso, Mr. Clayton.
3: The Prince de Tenebroso owns the Aquilo Bronzes.
6: Yes, Mr. Clayton. I've been most anxious to meet you as a fellow enthusiast in medieval art. I took the liberty of coming up here this evening without an invitation.
3: Very welcome. I noticed you looking at the altar screen. What do you think of it?
6: A magnificent piece. Typically Florentine. Particularly the center section with the fiend's head.
3: Yes. That's principally why I bought it. Come inside and I'll show you my other purchase. Coming, Lois?
5: No, Hunt. After all, someone should play host. You and the Prince, go ahead.
3: All right, Lois. This way, Prince.
6: Miss Barton is not interested in medieval art?
3: Not particularly, but when a woman is that attractive, you know, no need for her to be.
6: Spoken like a true son of the Middle Ages.
3: Here we are. Italian jewel box, 16th century.
6: Beautiful, Mr. Clayton. Lovely. Simply beautiful. May I open it?
3: Yes, please. Nothing much in it, just some trinkets.
6: Yes, the usual thing. Hold on.
3: Mm-hmm.
6: This ring here looks like... It is. Do you know what it is, Mr. Clayton?
3: No. Well, I don't think I've ever noticed it before.
6: I haven't seen it for years. It's one of the poison rings of the Borgia.
3: No.
6: I'm certain of it. When you press the snake's head like this, see? A tiny needle punctures the skin. You'd better be very careful with it, Mr. Clayton. The Borgia poisons were very potent, very subtle.
3: Yes, I know. One of the Borgia's rings. Well, I will be careful with it. I'd better put it away before.
5: Hunt, someone else just came in who is very anxious to see you.
4: Hunt, I must...
3: Karen, what? Excuse me. Karen Ingram. Prince de Tenebroso.
6: Pleasure, Miss Ingram, I assure. Anything the matter?
4: Matter?
6: You're staring at me so strangely.
4: Oh, I'm sorry. You just looked awfully familiar. I was trying to remember where I'd seen you before.
6: Might have been almost any place. But I imagine you're anxious to talk to Mr. Clayton, so...
5: I'll go out with you, Prince. See you in a little while, Hunt.
3: Right.
4: So that's her. I must say you've got good taste.
3: What was the idea of coming here?
4: What was the idea of lying to me, telling me you were going out of town?
3: I told you last week that we were finished.
4: Hunt, you can't do this to me. You can't. Don't you understand? I love you.
3: Oh, you and your love will make me laugh.
4: All right, I'll go. But you're going to be mighty sorry.
3: Are you threatening me?
4: In a way. You see, besides reading about this little party of yours in the papers, I saw something else. A couple of lines about a girl whose body was found in the river. A girl named Mary Delaney.
3: What do you mean?
4: I mean, I've got a hunch that maybe Miss Barton... Your friends and newspapers might be interested in hearing who she was and why she committed suicide. Anyway...
7: Don't be foolish, Clayton. You can stop her. Shut her up for good.
3: What?
7: Ring. The Borgia ring.
3: You mean... Karen, wait! Come back here!
4: What do you want?
3: Oh, please forgive me, darling. I'm not myself tonight, and I... If I... meant what I'd said about being through with you, would I have bought you a present?
4: A present?
3: Yes, you see, this ring. It's lovely. It's very old. It's a token of love.
4: Hunt. Oh, darling.
7: Who will know about it? I told you the poison could never be detected. If you get out of here before it takes effect...
4: Well, aren't you going to put it on for me, Hunt?
3: Of course I am, darling. There.
4: Oh, Hunt, if you only knew how...
3: What's the matter?
4: Something struck me.
3: Yes.
4: I'm not sure I like this ring. That snake on it.
3: Darling, would you like to slip away from here? Just the two of us. Come with me.
4: You mean now?
3: Yes. Come now.
4: Oh, Hunt, I knew you couldn't possibly be as heartless as people said you were.
3: Now, you wait over there by the door while I say goodbye to Lois and the Prince.
4: All right, but hurry.
3: Lois, Prince.
8: Oh, there you are. What happened?
3: Well, she agreed to leave if I take her home, and I won't be long. You'll wait, won't you?
9: I'm afraid I shan't be able to, Mr. Clayton. But I am most anxious to see you again. How about driving down to my place in the country, say tomorrow, and looking at my collection?
3: Prince, I should like that very much.
9: I will phone you in the morning, then, and tell you how to get there. And if you'd like to bring someone with you...
3: Lois?
8: Are you sure you'd like me to come with you? Not Miss Ingram?
3: No, Lois.
8: Not very well. Oh, but she does look very forlorn standing there. Suppose we go over and say goodnight to our prince.
9: She's the most generous thought. Let's.
10: Is there anything more unpredictable and therefore more charming than a woman, Mr. Clayton?
8: I'm awfully sorry you've decided to go, Miss Ingram.
4: Oh.
8: Well, don't you feel well?
4: Oh, as a matter of fact, I don't. It just came over me a minute ago, and I... Hunt.
3: What is it, Karen? What are you staring at?
4: The prince. And that wooden screen, the face in the middle of it.
3: Yes.
4: Remember I said he looked familiar? That's what he reminded me of.
3: You mean the prince looks like Satan? Karen, you are ill.

0: Did you hear from Karen today?
1: No, dear. I was too busy to call her this morning.
0: Is it much farther?
1: I don't think so. No, at least not according to the directions the prince gave me.
0: Well, that's good. Country seems to be getting wilder and wilder. That storm's coming up awful
1: fast. Now, don't worry, darling. We'll make it all right.
0: I know you'll think I'm being foolish, but I'm a little sorry you accepted his invitation to drive up here.
1: Why, Lois?
0: I don't know. He is rather a strange man. After you and Miss Ingram left last night, I looked at that carving of the fiend's head on the altar screen again, and, well, there was a resemblance. All the same eyes, long, narrow face.
1: Oh, Lois.
0: All right. Told you I knew it was foolish.
1: Yeah. Oh, there comes the rain. Oh. You better shut that window.
0: All right, I'll do it like... Oh! What's that?
1: Nothing, darling. Just thunder.
0: I didn't see that. I meant to hit that building. See?
1: Well, yes. That must be the prince's place. Oh. It's pretty gloomy looking.
0: Gloomy? With all those cypresses around it, it looks like a mausoleum. Oh, I'm scared.
1: Of what?
0: I don't know, but... Oh, darling, please turn around. Let's go back.
1: Why, we're almost at the gate. Don't be silly,
0: please,
1: Lois.
0: Please, Hunt. I tell you, I'm frightened. If you won't go back, then stop the car and let me get out.
1: Nonsense.
0: Hunt, will you stop the car? If you won't, I will.
1: Lois, what are you doing? Let go of that brake. Let go. It's getting...
0: What is it?

0: prince's house looks like a mausoleum. How very appropriate. And Hunt Clayton, who is responsible for the suicide of Mary Delaney, the murder of Karen Ingram, thinks Lois is silly for being afraid of the place.
1: Oh, you think there may be someone there to protect her?
0: Well, maybe, but I wouldn't be too sure. Remember, there are few things you can really count on.
2: Including one's disposition.

0: Now, shall I go on with our story? Several hours later now, about 9 o'clock that evening, and Hunt Clayton is lying in bed in a strange room. He's just opened his eyes. Puzzled, he's looking about him. Suddenly the door opens.
1: Well, Mr. Clayton, so you are starting to sit up and take notice. Splendid.
2: Prince, where am I? What happened?
1: Do you not remember? You had an accident right at the gate. You were unconscious when we picked you up, so we carried you into the house here and sent for a doctor. He said you had a mild concussion, but that you'd be all right when you came to.
2: That's right. Yes, I remember. Yes, Lois tried to stop the car, and I grabbed the brake and went into a skid, and... Lois, where is she? Was she hurt?
1: Not even scratched. She waited to hear what the doctor had to say, made sure you were all right, and then she left. Went home by train.
2: Oh,
1: you do feel all right.
2: Yes, I feel fine. Perfect, in fact. I think I'll get up, if I may.
1: I'm afraid your clothes are rather a mess, but here is a robe and slippers.
2: Thank you.
1: Let me help you.
2: Thank you very much. I am a little weak in the knees. I don't suppose such a thing as a drink around, do you, Prince?
1: I certainly do have. You feel well enough to come downstairs?
2: Just lead the way, please.
1: I sincerely hope this isn't going to be too much for you.
2: Mm-hmm.
1: You see, I have a bit of a surprise for you. In fact, several surprises.
2: Really? What sort?
1: Well, the first one's right in there, in my study. Open the door and go in.
2: Open the door, all right. Helen!
3: Hello, hon.
2: Can't be you. You're dead. What are you doing here?
1: You kept calling for her while you were unconscious, so I took the liberty of asking her to come up here. She just arrived a few minutes ago.
3: Are you sorry, hon?
2: No. I'm not. Somehow I'm not.
3: Somehow.
2: I mean...
3: It's all right. I understand.
1: I may be wrong, but I have a distinct feeling that this is somewhat of a reconciliation. And I think we should all have a drink on it. Miss Ingram?
3: Oh, thank you. What is it?
1: A special vintage of my own. I'm sure you've never tasted it before, Mr. Clayton.
2: Thank you.
1: Would you care to give us a toast?
2: A toast, yes. Here's to the future, what lies ahead of us. And here's to you, Karen. Karen, I don't think I've ever really seen before this.
1: Very gallantly put. And now, since you are down here, would you like to look around a bit, Mr. Clayton?
2: Mm. Yes.
1: Good. What you see on the walls here is just a part of my arms collection. This rapier, for instance, it's the one Mephistopheles used when he helped Faustus kill Marguerite's brother, Valentine.
3: Oh, come now, Prince. You know that just happened in the opera.
1: Did it? What about this sword here? The one that was used to behead Mary, Queen of Scots. Did that only happen in an opera, too?
3: Well, no, but... What do you think, Hunt? Is he just making it all up?
2: Hmm? Oh, I'm sorry. I'm afraid I wasn't listening.
1: You seem more interested in Miss Ingram than in my collection, Mr. Clayton. Which I don't blame you. Why don't you take her outside, onto the terrace? Yes.
2: Sure you don't mind, Prince. There is something I'd like to talk to her about.
1: Not at all. Go right ahead.
2: Thank you. Come on, Karen. Out here.
3: What a strange view. Somehow it doesn't seem quite real.
2: Yes, it is rather strange, that.
3: The river down there looks more like lava than water. And those hills, they're so barren, they might be the mountains of the moon.
2: Karen, Karen, darling, what's come over us? You and me. I haven't been able to take my eyes off of you since I first saw you sitting there tonight in the study. Why do you seem so different now?
3: Different.
2: More lovely and more desirable than you've ever been.
3: But perhaps it's because I've grown up, Hunt. You see, I had a dream last night that opened my eyes to a great many things.
2: A dream?
3: Remember that ring you put on my finger yesterday? Well, I dreamed it was a poison ring. That you were trying to kill me.
2: Karen, that wasn't a dream. That was a poison ring. Oh. Thank heaven. It didn't work. Because if it had, Karen, darling.
3: Oh, darling. You do love me.
2: More than I've ever loved any woman. You're all that I want in the world. Everything. And holding you tight in my arms this way.
3: Oh, What's the matter?
4: I don't know. Oh, you suddenly feel cold. As cold as... Good Lord!
3: What is it?
4: You're not Karen. You're a skeleton. Oh. Keep away from me. Keep away. Don't come near me. Prince!
1: Anything the matter, Mr. Clayton?
4: Karen! Oh, out there. I was holding her in my arms and she turned into a skeleton.
1: Oh, that. Yes. Why should you be surprised?
4: What?
1: Isn't that merely an extension? What you've always sought? Searched for?
4: What are you saying?
1: All your life, you've been looking for a woman who would make no demands on you. Ask nothing in return for her love. In short, you wanted a woman without a soul. Yet you cannot face the consequences. For as you've seen, its logical development is death.
4: Who are you?
1: Had you taken the trouble to translate my name into English?
4: The English? The Prince de Tenebroso? The Prince of Darkness?
1: Yes, Mr. Clayton.
4: And then, this is...
1: Yes, Mr. Clayton. Through many years of complete ruthlessness and viciousness, and by causing the death of two innocent women, you have delivered yourself most completely and efficiently into my hands.
4: Oh, I don't believe it. I don't believe it. It's a trick, some kind of trick.
1: Is it?
4: The wine has been drugged, and now Karen...
1: Oh, yes? Karen?
4: Karen, she's in it with you. She wants to get even with me for what I tried to do to her. Blast her, she rots!
1: I am afraid you will have to remain here with me from now until Judgment Day. And eternity is a long, long night.
4: No, it's a trick, I tell you, a lie. I'm dead, am I? If I was dead, would I be able to handle this sword this way? You think I know the feel of a good blade when I have it in my hand?
1: My dear Mr. Clay.
4: Get away from that door! I don't know who you are, what your game is, but you're not going to keep me here.
1: You're really being very childish and very obstinate.
4: Get away from that door. If you don't, all right, to us, horse!
1: Oh, dear. One of my very best smoking jackets.
4: Through the heart. I stabbed you through the heart.
1: Can you pull it out, Mr. Clayton? Or do you want me to? Thank you.
4: Through the heart. And no blood. Nothing.
1: Seemed the easiest way to convince you. Now, do you believe?
4: No. No, you can't keep me here. You can't!
1: I'd keep away from that window if I were you, Mr. Clayton. There is no escape that way, and it's a long, long fall.
4: Won't stay, I tell you. I won't!

0: Come in.
1: French de Tenebroso?
0: Yes.
1: I'm the coroner.
0: Oh, yes. This is Miss Lois Barton, the other witness.
1: How do you do?
2: How do you do?
1: I'm very sorry to bother you, but I wonder if you'd mind going over the facts of the case again.
0: Why, not at all. I met Mr. Clayton for the first time the night before last. Invited him down here. He and Miss Barton had a bit of an accident, smashed their car up right at the gate. When we picked him up, carried him to the house, he was unconscious. I called in a doctor. He examined him, said he had a mild concussion. He remained unconscious for several hours. When he came to, he seemed perfectly normal, except that he kept calling Miss Barton Karen.
1: Is that so, Miss Barton?
2: Yes. Yes, it is.
0: He went outside onto the terrace with her. Came running back in great agitation, claiming she'd turned into a skeleton. I tried to calm him, but he grabbed a rapier from the wall and attacked me. When I disarmed him, he ran to the window, threw himself out. As you can see, it's a long drop. It's close to 100 feet.
1: Hmm. You confirm everything the prince said, Miss Barton?
2: Yes. Yes, I do. The only thing I can't understand is why he kept shouting that the prince was the devil.
0: I wonder.

0: What do you make of that? Do you believe it's Hunt Clayton did? Huh? The prince? You can translate his name any way you like. Perhaps he was just a harmless collector of medieval art, but why did he smile so cryptically when the coroner said that Clayton was out of his mind? Perhaps it was because he knew, as Hunt Clayton found out, that hell is where you find it. Sometimes right in your own mind, or heart. Now, does that clear up everything?
1: Just about, Raymond, except one thing.
0: Well, we're here to solve things, Mr. Herlihy, so trot it out.
1: It's just this. It's still a mystery.
2: Yeah, that's how it ends, just like that. I guess we ran out of disc or something. Home recorded from a Pittsburgh radio station. Commercials cut, probably to save disc space. And there it is, a rare Inner Sanctum episode with Burgess Meredith, the 42nd episode of the series. Hell is Where You Find It, October 19th, 1941. And we'll have another early Inner Sanctum mystery on next week's program. Boris Karloff was a regular guest. Maybe he will pop up on next week's show. We shall see. All right, what should we get? We get the little shorty, or do you want the full 15 minutes? Let's save the little shorty for later. Let's go with The Strange Dr. Weird, which, of course, was brought to you on the Mutual Network for Adam's Hats, usually. And it's the same production team who did The Mysterious Traveler, and indeed, the same actor plays The Mysterious Traveler and The Strange Dr. Weird. Maurice Tarplin, and the same writers for both series as well, Robert A. Arthur and David Kogan. And according to Mr. Golden, the middle commercial is intact, but the opening and closing commercials were probably done live. So let's give a listen to episode number 3 of The Strange Dr. Weird from November 21st, 1944, Journey into the Unknown. And it's coming your way from the dustbin of history, WBAI, New York.
3: Adam Hatz presents The Strange Dr. Weird.

0: John Fall has reached the final stages in the preparation of his serum number 17. After 2 years of intensive work and 16 failures, he believes that he's at last succeeded.
1: But just think of it, Paul. Before you took the serum, you could only lift 200 pounds. But now you can lift 400. Why, your strength has been doubled.
2: Yes. With the added strength my serum will give him, man will be able to resist diseases that he succumbs to now. His lifespan will be lengthened by 20 or 30 years. Perhaps he...
1: No, I'll answer it, Paul. Oh, it's you, Julia.
3: Yes, I want to see Paul.
1: Oh, you can't, Julia. He's right in the midst of an experiment.
3: But I haven't seen or heard from him in 2 weeks. After all, I am his fiancée.
1: But, Julia, he can't be disturbed. He's in the...
3: Oh, hello, darling.
2: Why, Julia.
3: Oh, Paul, you squeeze me so tightly.
2: I'm sorry, dear. I'm afraid I don't know my own strength.
3: Oh, that's all right. Now, what kind of experiment is it you're working on?
2: Darling, I can't reveal anything yet. Not even to you. But when my work is done, you'll be the first one to hear about it.
0: Here's the entry for October 7th. Serum number 17 is effective beyond Paul's wildest hopes.
1: Oh, think of it, Paul. Today you were able to lick up 600 pounds with ease.
2: Yes.
1: Why are you staring at yourself in the mirror so?
2: Father, do you notice any change in the shape of my head?
1: Why, no, Paul. And I'd certainly notice a change if there were one.
2: Yes, of course. It must be just my imagination.
0: On October 8th, he wrote, "This morning when I entered the laboratory, I found Paul fast asleep at his desk. I woke him."
1: Paul, wake up.
2: Huh?
1: You should have gone to bed when I... Paul. No, it can't be.
2: What is it, Father? What's wrong?
1: Your face.
2: My face. Quick, hand me that mirror.
1: Here.
2: No. I was right. Look at me, Father. My face has become broad. The features flattened. The cheekbones prominent. And notice how thick the hair on my body has become. I've reverted to the Neanderthal man.
1: The Neanderthal man? But, Paul, he existed 50,000 years ago.
2: Yes, I know. At the swift pace I'm going backward, it may only be a week, a few days, before I revert to an ape completely.
1: Paul, what are we going to do?
2: There's only one way I can save myself. I must find a neutralizer that will stop the serum from changing me into an ape before it's too late.
0: In his entry for October 10th, he wrote, "Paul has been working 48 hours without rest, and so far has been unsuccessful in finding a neutralizer. This morning when I entered the laboratory, I could see that he is looking more and more like an ape every day."
1: Paul, you just can't go on this way. You've got to get some rest.
2: I can't rest. Every minute is precious. I lost 4 hours last night.
1: What? You lost 4 hours? I don't understand.
2: While I was working here last night, I glanced at the clock to find it was just 3 o'clock. Then, the next thing I remember was finding myself in the hall, and the clock was just striking 7.
1: What?
2: I can't remember those 4 hours, where I was, what I was doing. Those 4 hours, I lost my ability to think as a man. My mind became that of an ape. During those 4 hours, I actually was an ape.
4: We return to the story of the terrible danger threatening this young scientist in just a moment. Meanwhile, for a breathing spell, a word from Dr. Weird.
0: Yes, a breathing spell. Something pleasant to think upon. And what subject could be more appropriate at this fall season than hats? I'm sure my young friend here can tell you something most helpful about Adam hats.
4: Thank you, Doctor. Gentlemen, Adam, hatter to famous Americans for many years, has created a brand new value in fine headgear for men. It's the Adam 5. Nowhere in America can you find a better buy. 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
1: The entry for October 11th in Professor Drake's journal reads as follows. The changes in Paul's appearance continue. His body is now completely covered with a heavy growth of hair, and his skin is rapidly turning to a deep brown and becoming coarse and calloused. His arms have lengthened almost 5 inches, and he walks more and more in a stooped manner, with hands almost touching the floor. There's yet no change in voice has been noted. On October 12th, he wrote, last night, Paul suddenly dropped a test tube and snarled at me. In that moment, he was completely an ape. The entry for October 13th reads, last night, when I came into the laboratory, I found a window open and Paul gone. I immediately rushed out into the night to find him. A few blocks away on the university campus, I saw police gathered around the body of a girl who had just been murdered. Every bone in her body had been crushed. A few hours later, Paul returned to this house. He could recall nothing of what had happened, where he'd been. To prevent another accident from occurring, today I had steel bars placed over Paul's bedroom window.
2: Oh, it's you, Julia.
3: Good evening, Mr. Drake. I want to see Paul.
2: No, I'm sorry, Julia, but Paul can't be disturbed. He's asleep in his room.
3: You've been putting me off for days, but this time I am going to see him.
2: Julia, come back. You can't see him now.
3: Julia,
2: you should...
3: Wait, he isn't here. This room's empty.
2: He isn't here.
3: Why were those bars put over Paul's window?
2: It's all part of the experiment, Julia.
3: Well, this window over here, as though someone had bent the bars apart to escape. But no man could have bent bars as strong as these. That ape.
2: What ape, Julia?
3: The one that the police believe crushed that poor girl to death last night.
2: No, really, Julia, do you think
3: you
2: for a moment
3: that... an ape in the experiment. This room was his cage. Now he's escaped.
2: Julia, you're wrong, I assure you.
3: Paul's out looking for that ape, isn't he? And the ape's a killer.
2: Please, Julia.
3: I'm going to get the police.
4: At the latest, by day after tomorrow. And now, a special message from police headquarters. 20 minutes ago, an unidentified girl was found crushed to death. It is believed she was killed by the ape that murdered Benny Ryan late last night. All residents are warned to get off the streets.
5: Father, I heard what that announcer said. I killed that girl tonight, didn't I? And the one last night, too. I'm a murderer.
2: Paul, listen to me. The police are looking everywhere for you. We haven't a moment to lose. The neutralizer we were working on last night, it should be ready by now, shouldn't it?
5: Yes. And this time, I'm certain it will work.
2: You must take an injection before it's too late and you revert forever, Johnny.
6: Open up in there! The police!
5: Quick, Father. The neutralizer before it's too late.
2: I have to fill this hypodermic, Paul, before I can give you the injection.
6: All right, you men. Break the door down.
5: Hurry, Father, hurry.
2: I am.
5: It's too late.
6: The ape, there he goes, man, out the window.
2: Paul, come back.
6: Mike, flash a warning to every patrol car. Issue Tommy guns to all the men. The orders are, shoot to kill. All right, men, spread out. We've got the ape cornered now.
2: Please, Chief, you've got to listen to me. If you'll only let me inject this neutralizer into him, then there won't be any need for all this.
3: Oh, don't listen to him, Chief. That ape's a killer.
6: Yeah, we're going to put an end to that ape once and for all.
2: Oh, no, you can't. You don't understand. It isn't an ape. It's my son, Professor Drake.
6: Your son. I know an ape when I see one.
2: Yes, I know, but it's my son changed into an ape. This neutralizer will bring him back to normal.
6: You're crazy. Okay, Mike, let him have it.
2: No, I won't let you. I'm coming, Paul. I'm coming.
6: Mike, come back. Come back, you hear? Hold your fire, Mike.
2: Here I am, Paul. Why, it's Father. I have the neutralizer. Paul, I have the injection. Here, give me your arm. Oh, no!
3: No! No! No! No! No! No! No! No! No! No! No! No! No! No! No! No! No! No! No! No! No! No! No! No! No! No! No! No! No! No! No! No! No! No! No! No! No! No! No! No! No! No! No! No! No! No! No! No! No! No! No! No! No! No! No! No! No! No! No! No! No! No! No! No! No! No! No! No! No! No! No! No! No! No! No! No! No! No! No! No! No! No! No! No! No! No! No! No! No! No! No! No! No! No! No! No! No! No! No! No! No! No! No! No! No! No! No! No! No! No! No! No! No! No! No! No! No! No! No! No! No! No! No! No! No! No! No! No! No! No! No! No! No! No! No! No! No! No! No! No! No! No! No! No! No! No! No! No! No! No! No! No! No! No! No! No! No! No! No! No! No! No! No! No! No! No! No! No! No! No! No! No! No! No! No! No! No! No! No! No! No! No! No! No! No! No! No
6: Drop the old man's body now. Let him have it.
2: Oh, my chest. Father, where am I? What's happened?

It was a great pity about poor Professor Drake, wasn't it? He was so young. What am I going to do with his journal? I thought I might carry on his experiments. But I would need someone to assist me as a sort of human guinea pig. So perhaps you would like to volunteer. Oh, you have to go. Too bad. Perhaps you'll drop in on me again soon. I'm always home. Just look for the house on the other side of the cemetery. The house of Dr. Weird.

0: Welcome, ladies and gentlemen. This is Basil Rathbone inviting you to join me beyond the green door. Today's story concerns Mr. Theodore Kane, one of the most odious of men, in an adventure which introduces Mr. Kane to the land beyond the green door. Power-mad, corrupt, wholly without conscience, Kane had risen from petty racketeering to become overlord of the crime syndicate controlling the entire state. Through his evil genius, politicians were made and broken. Graft and corruption ran wild, and millions of dollars poured into his own pockets. But time was running out for Kane. A bridge constructed of faulty materials, provided by one of his companies, had collapsed, killing nearly 100 people. The grand jury had amassed enough evidence from this and other crimes to put Kane behind bars for life. Sending his ill-gotten fortune on ahead to South America, Kane devised a plan to get himself out of the country. His idea was to stage a mock funeral. His grave-to-be was situated 100 yards from an abandoned tool shed adjacent to the cemetery. From the tool shed to the grave, a tunnel was to be dug. The end of Kane's coffin was to be hinged, so that once underground, he would be able to swing it open, break through the thin layer of earth left to conceal the tunnel, and crawl down into the shed. Once safely there, he planned to hide until darkness, when he could board his private plane and escape. The day of the funeral was overcast with sullen gray clouds. Despite the threatening weather, however, hundreds of Kane's enemies had gathered to see him laid to rest. When his coffin was placed over the grave, a number of people pressed forward demanding to see his body. His one trusted friend, Ed Marrox, was finally persuaded to throw open the lid, revealing Kane, his eyes sealed in death. "Satisfied?" snarled Marrox, slamming the lid. "All right, let's get on with it." Inside the coffin, Kane had ample breathing space, a number of air holes having been drilled in the bottom. Inches from his eyes, he could see the hinges of the trap door through which he was to make his escape. The last words were said over him, and present at the coffin was lowered, and spadefuls of dirt began raining down on it. Kane lifted his arms, and placing his hands against the hinged end, began to push. It failed to move. Again he pushed harder, but it resisted. It was as if it had been placed against a stone wall. Instantly he realized that through someone's stupidity, or an enemy's connivance perhaps, the coffin had been reversed, and the hinged end placed against solid earth, the other end against the open tunnel. He drove his feet against the solid end with every ounce of strength, but it refused to budge. And in the darkness of his grave, the last traces of oxygen entered his lungs, were consumed, and Theodore Kane could not even cry out for help.
1: Basil Rathbone on Mahler, 1966, NBC, story by Robert Sheckley. All right, before that, of course, the Beatles, and before that, Strange Dr. Weird, episode number 3. We'll probably hear number 4 next week, but now it's time for Lost Gene Shepherd. And, you know, I had 3 or so to choose from, and you know I'm a sucker for devil worship, right? So we're going to listen to Devil Worship from August 10th, 1972, with lots of news at the end, although we probably won't have time for much of it. But let's hear as much as we can. Gene Shepherd, not available anywhere else, but right here in the dustbin of history, WBAI, New York.

0: tonight's little effort may not be fit for children to hear. And, of course, if you're children, you know who you are. That does not necessarily mean... it does not necessarily mean chronological children. There are all kinds of children, as we know. Not long ago, I dabbed briefly on these airwaves in Satanism. let me tell you, the trouble with the devil, and this has been mentioned by several thinkers throughout the ages, is that the devil, as was pointed out, I believe, by George Bernard Shaw, always gets the best lines. And there's a little note out of California tonight that I think you ought to know about. In fact, it's rather significant. Though I felt for a long time that what is happening in the United States, since about maybe 1955 or 60, roughly, began on the West Coast and marched eastward. It used to be the other way. What happened in New York would move slowly westward until finally it would arrive somewhere out in Idaho, and, 2 years after it was out of date, they'd start doing it. It's the other way now. Satanism has not yet hit the East Coast. Oh, it will. It certainly will. And it's moving like a great, slow, sinister, giant, gloppy, oozy, slimy mass. It's moving slowly eastward from the West Coast. It's now somewhere in the vicinity of central Kansas. Just a year and a half ago, it was barely gaining a foothold on the beach at Malibu. Where did it come from? The depths of the Pacific, possibly. The great Mindanao Trench. Did you ever hear of the Mindanao Trench? The Mindanao Trench. It's the deepest part of the ocean. It's out there somewhere near the Philippine Islands, off the island of Mindanao. It's the deepest part of the ocean. A tremendous, enormous depth. If the ocean were to dry up, the Pacific Ocean, it would leave a canyon that would swallow up maybe 50 Grand Canyons without even raising a bump. The Mindanao Trench. And, of course, there's been a lot of myths that have drifted out around among mankind's various peoples about what comes out of the Mindanao Trench. And some people feel that Satanism itself has come from this great trench and moved slowly, oozingly across the Pacific and then to the West Coast and then gradually towards we here in the simple pilgrim and yet the strangely Puritan East Coast. There's a note that comes out of California that they have now estimated, as of the last estimation, over 100,000 people in California alone worship Satan. Worship Satan. Now, we at times, all of us, indulge in various lusts of one kind or another, little things that Satan often calls us to task for not doing. But one of my great moments as a performer came when I played the devil in a play here in New York, a real fine production. I played the devil. Typecasting, maybe. But I suspect it would be typecasting if anybody played the devil. Never quite thought of it that way, did you? Well, 2 weeks ago, I received a letter from a lady, one of the types, you know, that writes in a shaky purple ink on green stationery.
1: dear Mr. Shepherd, I know what you are now. I know what you are. I've listened to you for years, and I know what you are now. You're the voice of Satan. Oh, God, have mercy on your soul.
0: Well, I read that, and I thought, you know, I suspect that everybody is the voice of Satan in one way or another, madam. That's one of the reasons why Satan never dies. As long as man proliferates, as long as he walks up those great concrete highways of existence, picking the apples and the fruits of lust and passion as he goes, as he wanders along the yellow brick road of time and eternity, so shall Satan always be, marching quietly alongside us. Because Satan is us.
2: Come forth, O great spawn of the abyss, and make thy presence manifest. I have set my thoughts upon the blazing pinnacle, which glows with the chosen lust of the moments of inquiry.
0: You are listening to a rare recording made a few years ago, during a satanic mass that was celebrated in the city of San Francisco. Now, the satanic priest is leading the congregation in their worship of the dark figure of the netherworld. He is now proclaiming the invocation and convocation, the call to lust.
2: I have gathered forth my symbols and prepare my garnishings of the is-to-be, and the image of my creation lurketh as a seething basilisk awaiting his release. The vision shall become his reality, and through the nourishment that my sacrifice giveth, the angles of the first dimension shall become the substance of the third. Go out into the void of night.
0: He is reading from ancient satanic volumes of conjuration lore. You know what the word conjure means? To call forth. To call forth the devil.
2: Shatter the sanctity of that mind which is barren of lust.
0: And mind which is barren of lust.
2: So shall its vapors be spread within that reeling brain, benumbing it to helplessness according to my will. In the name of the great God Pan,
0: the great God Pan,
2: be marshaled into the movements of the flesh of that which I desire.
0: This was made, by the way, without the knowledge at the time that it was made of the participants in the satanic mass to which you were listening. This is actual candid on-the-spot recording.
3: And that flesh which I desire shall come to me. And ranges the great power of Babylon and Philip and Hecate.
0: This is no joke. What you're listening to is the real thing. The wild music they have in their mass. And now at this point, the Vestal Virgins have advanced upon the altar of Satan, and they are burning black candles. The scent of sulfur and brimstone drifts throughout the dark, cavernous temple erected to the evil spirit. The hoof of a goat is placed upon the altar, the goat having symbolic meaning.
2: In the name of Satan, Lucifer, Belial, Leviathan, and all you demons named and nameless, walkers in the velvet darkness, all you dim things, twisted, half-seen creatures, wraith-like, glimpsed beyond the swirling, foggy veil of time and spacious night, draw near, Attend us, we command.
0: You know what this part of it is? This is the most sinister part of the entire mass. He is calling upon Satan to appear, to make his presence be felt in the temple.
2: Child of joy, sweet passion's daughter, product of the dark and must-filled night, ecstasy's delight. Welcome to you, sorceress and 3x3 blessed sister witch. Welcome to our company, the path of darkness welcomes thee. Be not afraid. Above you, Satan heaves his bulk into the startled sky and makes a canopy of great black wings. The many-footed walkers give
0: and the costume worn by the
2: power of red
0: priest of the
2: claw,
0: Satanic
2: and
0: Church
2: all the madly dancing
0: is a highly symbolic costume that comes from the very early Middle Ages.
2: Being
0: a red cape with black Kabbalistic symbols outlined in silver and gold.
2: Power to pull the lion vault of heaven down and from its shards build up a monument to your own
0: the worship of the devil.
2: Your power makes you master of the world of
0: the devil is everywhere. Which reminds me, this is WOR New York.
4: 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Tolstoy, whose genius was to record history as seen through the eyes and hearts of those who lived it. The passionate love of Natasha and Andrei, trapped in the outrages of war. The Battle of Austerlitz, Natasha and Pierre. The burning of Moscow. The Grand Army of Napoleon defeated and abandoned by its emperor. Truly a motion picture for all time. A milestone, says the New York Times. A television first on 4 consecutive evenings on the ABC Television Network. August 12th through August 15th. Don't miss it. War and Peace. 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
0: Now, you see, as I said, the Satan figure takes many forms and speaks in many languages. Yeah, sometimes he even has a nice southern accent. Down by the old river Styx, where the lava flows deep and clear, La da dee dee dee dee, la da da da da da. And all in two separate plays, I played the devil. And one, some of you might have seen it. It was up at the 59th Street Playhouse, a play called "A Banquet for the Moon." And I played a character simply called M. Mephisto. And a very modern Mephisto. And I recall standing at one point on the apron of the stage and looking out over the audience and saying, you'll enjoy this simple little community that we have here. The River Styx flows just over there, soft and rippling. You can hear it now. Hear the sound of the waves as they lap against the ancient rocks. Charon. He has the concession that if you'd like to take a ferry ride across the River Styx, we'd be glad to welcome you. Just a quiet smile. And so, by the way, speaking of the satanic image, it takes many forms, you know, and it changes from almost from decade to decade. And you know what the current satanic image is in our society? And by the way, satanic images are always hard to pinpoint. They're hard to define. And today, the current satanic image is the establishment. That's what I call evil by all people. Whatever it is, I can't pin it down. By the way, one guy in town keeps talking about people who he claims have sold out to the establishment. And he works for NBC. Which is a contradiction in terms. There's never been an establishment bigger than NBC. Have you followed what I said? No. Well, you have to think. And you see, the devil calls that out of you. He calls for thinking. I said, and I will repeat, now you must listen. You have to learn to do that. What I said was, there's a character in town who keeps saying people have sold out to the establishment, and he works for NBC. Unbelievable. You know, that's like the editorial writer for the Times, proclaiming that he's writing for an underground paper. Down by the old mill stream, where that River Styx goes flowing by, la-dee-dee-dee-dee-dee-dee. And by the way, I'd like to find out where you can sell out. I've been trying to sell out for years. Yes. Would you like to sell out, friends? You've come to the right place. And by the way, that was another great scene in the play. When the devil is sitting across the desk from Mr. Faust, the character who... It was a modern version of Faust, see? He's sitting across from Mr. Faust. And I was the devil. And here's the way the scene went. The scene said, look, I take your word for it. Don't worry about it. No problem about words between people like we are. A contract is ridiculous. A contract isn't worth anything. It's only worth as much as the willpower of the people involved to honor the contract, right? And he says, yes, that is correct. He says, now listen, all I can tell you is this. If you sign the contract that I'm about to give you, I can give you anything, anything that you desire. I said anything. Now think it over. And all you'll have to do is sign the contract. Just sign the contract and I will give you anything you want. Now, you think you don't want anything, is that right? You have everything you need. Well, how would you like to be 19 years old again? How would you like that? Knowing what you know now. How would you like to be one of the most handsome men in the world? And 19. How would you like that? I can give you anything, I said. Anything you want. And it's permanent. All you've got to do is sign the contract. Now, I'm making no demands. Just sign the contract so that we will guarantee goodwill between the two of us. That is all. I make no claims. Just sign the contract. You will be 19. A split second afterwards. And wondrously handsome and fair. I mean, to use an old archaic phrase. Go ahead. What do you got to lose? You're 72 years old. What have you got to lose? Not only 72, but you've already twice tried to commit suicide. You just better sign that contract. You have nothing to lose, everything to gain. Isn't that a great scene? And the guy's sitting there. He's just tried to commit suicide. And his wrist has been cut, see? It's bleeding. And so, at that point, I say, look, just to add a little color to it, why don't you sign your name in blood? A little style. And then he takes his finger and he just signs his name on the contract. At that instant, boom! Boom! Scary music plays. No. No satanic mass. All right, just blow it. That's all right. Forget it. It's okay. We're through with the satanic mass, in case you're interested. We're through with the satanic mass. And so at that moment, by the way, before we go any further into the cult of the devil, I don't want to. This is no joke. You know that some people out on the coast. I came back from the coast not too long ago. Now I want you to listen to this. Don't talk in there. I want you to listen to this. And this is something you have not yet heard anybody talk about much on, you know, the major newscasts and so on, but you're hearing it here. That I was out on the coast not too long ago, and I have friends in the publishing world, a lot of different areas out there, and at least four different people who were not connected agreed with one thing. They believe that the cult of Satanism, which is growing out on the West Coast, is even more dangerous today than the growth of drugs, the drug culture. And they say it's just a matter of time, before some major, fantastic things happen on the coast because of this satanic cult. Among them, you know what they believe has already happened several times? Ritualistic sacrifices. You know, part of the satanic cult business involves sacrificial elements, like sacrificing virgins on the cult of Satan. And a lot of people feel that this had a great deal to do with the Charles Manson thing. Ah, that's right. It could be. Many people believe that this is true. It's a great, curious underground movement that's occurring out on the coast. And don't think it's just teenagers. No, not at all. As a matter of fact, it cuts through almost the entire spectrum of chronological age and background. In fact, one of the leading devil worshippers in the California area, and that's a big famous priest in the whole cult thing, probably is 70 years old, 75, something like that. A famous leader of the devil worship, the satanic cult. And I haven't heard much about this out here, have you? And there are cells that have popped up. In fact, one of the most interesting side issues of it is that they've discovered in over 65 major schools in America, colleges, there are covens and organizations of witches and devil cult worshippers. And they're serious. So it's happening in the halls of higher learning, not in the, you know, you would expect it to be in the area of the barbarics. No, not so. It's the other way around. And so it's slowly creeping towards us, creeping on cat's feet. Now, I can remember when I played the devil. It was very interesting, these two plays in which I played, performed the devil. Now, these were legitimate plays. These were not, little off-Broadway fun and games things, and beautiful production. And in case you're curious, you can find reviews on it. There's a play called A Banquet for the Moon. And the thing that would happen when I would make an entrance, always was a fascinating thing when I was playing the devil, because curiously enough, whenever the devil shows up, even if it's in a play, he has a tremendous fascination for people. There's a dead silence would happen. And they didn't know whether to applaud you or not, because after all, you know, when you make an entrance, usually people applaud. The devil shows up, and there would be a strange, stunned silence. And when I would give the speech where the devil is convincing Faust, of course, this was a modern dress version of Faust. It was very surrealistic. I can remember distinct lines of it. For example, one time, in one scene, the devil has a fantastic party down in hell. Yeah, and it's a costume party where everybody comes dressed in the costume that they always wanted to be, and the devil comes dressed as St. Francis of Assisi. he's wearing this cape, you know, a cowl, this monk-like cowl. And he leaps up on the table and says, "Oh, God, isn't this lovely? Balenciaga spun it out for me. Just beautiful." He was a very highly of faith and completely decadent devil. And he swings around. He's got stuffed birds all over him. And purple and green lights play on him. And wild bursts of laughter. Oh, people would just sit there, their eyes. You could just see them. But curious, riveted eyes. Because this was a devil, the Doug being a devil. He really enjoyed it. And everything they did, you know, was totally tremendous orgiastic scenes. The devil kept saying, "Come on, what the, you wanted this." And here is Faust in the middle of this incredible orgy. And he doesn't know what to do. You know, he's looking around, and it's this writhing orgy. And the devil says, "Well, this is what you wanted. I'm only giving you what you wanted. The problem with you is you never swung once in your life. And you've always regretted it. Not once have you really swung. You think you have, but you haven't. And you have rumors of what the others were doing. Look at you. Now come on." Brum. And the music would come on. Brum. Brum. That's your problem. You've never swung once in your life. Not once. You've always regretted it. So you pretended that you didn't want to. You pretended that all the others were evil because they were. Come on. What have you got to lose? What have you got to lose? Yeah, hold it there. Hold it there now. Hold it. We're too effective. We've got people running down the aisle screaming. You know that nights would happen when that would actually come about, when people would literally, I could feel them out there. They wanted to get up on the stage and, you know, sign the contract. I mean, that's right. Well, think of the things that you would really like to have, that you would give anything for. See, money is really very little when you talk about the ultimate things you want. Like the ability to live your life over completely, knowing everything you know now. Boy, can you imagine what you would do for that? Imagine what you would do for that? How different you would be? I mean, can you imagine knowing all the things you know now and you're 17? Oh, boy. Boy, would you be dangerous? You would be incredible, wouldn't you? You would cut a swath, I'll tell you. It would be like the Red Sea parting at sunset. And there you are, leading the parade. Yes, indeed. Do we have a commercial here? I think we do. This is the devil here talking. And let's hit the money button.
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0: Yeah. You know, I've always wondered about naming a car Gremlin. I mean, how many of you really know what the term gremlin really came from and what it means? Do you, Jerry? How about you, Bill? Huh? Well, I'll tell you, it's an old flyer's term, a pilot's term, and it goes back some time. They don't know exactly where it began, but you know what gremlin means? Trouble. I mean, something was wrong with it. You know, when they said an airplane had gremlin problems, that means it was something wrong mechanically with it. And I've often wondered how they could, you know, it's a strange thing. I just wonder how many people know what it meant, gremlin. And, you know, speaking of the devil, I have to get back. I'm not going to let you off the hook, you know. Oh, no, not at all. I have a little suggestion here as the devil here. I would like to suggest that you drop by the Mandarin House down in the village. It's at 133 West 13th Street between 6th and 7th. It's one of the elegant streets in the village. Really a nice street. If you've never been in that part of the village, you should get down there. It's on 13th, I repeat, it's 133 West 13th. That's between 6th and 7th. And it's the Mandarin House and their outdoor garden dining room. It's open. And by the way, there's a fantastic Buddha that just squats there and watches you while you eat your egg rolls. Looks enigmatically. And they have a little brook and pools and lanterns. And whether it's rainy or cool weather, it's enclosed by a canopy, and it's just really delightful. If you don't know this scene down there, get to know it. And by the way, they have fantastic Mandarin cooking there, Northern Chinese. That's Mandarin House, 133 West 13th Street, between 6th and 7th. It's in Greenwich Village. And by the way, here's the phone number. Write it down, because you better call for a reservation. It's Watkins, WA90551. And tell Emily I said hello. I mean, just call her anyway tomorrow, even if you don't want a reservation. I haven't talked to her in a long time. It would be great. Yeah, call Emily Quo. She runs it down there. You call Emily and tell her that Shepard said hello. All right? And the number is Watkins 90551. And then cackle and hang up. Typical listener. I'm telling you. You know, hey, you want to hear something interesting? Something I think it's interesting, and I hope it doesn't bore you. But a couple of nights ago, no, I don't care whether it bores you or not, the back of my hand to you. But a couple of nights ago, you know, speaking of the devil, there are a lot of different things in our world, just ordinary things, really, that are curiously related to evil, whether they are or not evil is beside the point. Somehow they have gotten the connotation, the aura around them of being evil. For example, black cats. A black cat is considered an evil sign. What are some of the other ones you can think of? Why a skull, for example? Well, skull is just a bone. You know, it's the most natural thing in the world. And yet, a skull is somehow always related to evil. Skull. And the crossed bones. These are just two bones. And this goes back a long, long time. Nobody quite knows where that started. You know that the skull and crossbones motif was and has been noted in very, very early stone tablets. that go back way, way before the time of Christ. The early Angles and Celts and so on, or Celts if you prefer. The skull and crossbones. And a couple of nights ago, you talk about things that are related to evil. You've got black cats. You've got skulls. Bats are often related to evil. And what about owls? Owls. You know, the other night I told a story about seeing a barn owl in a tree above me down in the Everglades in Florida. It's a very rare bird now, you know. And it was a spooky moment. Listen to this little story. I don't know whether I have time to read it, but it's from a British magazine called The Countryman, and it's about photographing a barn owl. It's a spooky little story. A hint from the church warden led the two of us to be crouching on a summer night in the shadows of a country churchyard. Moonlight shone brightly on the roofs and bell cote. At each gable end was a stone cross, and on one transept stood a small, ornate turret. In the distance, the mournful baying of a pack of kenneled foxhounds was cut occasionally by the bark of a fox. From nearby came a loud hissing and snoring. Suddenly, a silent white shape passed over the graveyard and came to rest on the cross, down to the turret, and disappeared through a small arch as it glided into the side. After a crescendo of hissing, the white phantom reappeared and drifted away into the surrounding darkness. The domestic life of the barn owl was in full swing. Owls hold a unique place in the minds and folklore of man. The barn owl roosts and nests in derelict buildings, barns and hollow trees. Its liking for church towers and old ruins, combined with its nocturnal habits, its silently flying phantom-like shape, its hissing and snoring, and its strangled screech, have made its haunts ripe for ghost stories and ill omen. We had long wanted to portray in one picture not only the barn owl, but also the eerie atmosphere that surrounds us. This seemed the ideal sight. The next morning found us at the vicarage, asking the vicar if we could do it. We could put up our ladders and all of our equipment. We worked on the complicated apparatus until finally we had it all set. Set up by the turrets, we had the special lights. We were now ready. Every time we had the whole thing set up, we'd have a breakdown. Somehow there were curious superstitions at work, until finally it began to work. We sat quietly. The owls came repeatedly to the nest, but not one made a single picture, hit the right wire. We were just considering moving all of our equipment and giving up when we saw it at the same time. In a dark night, just after midnight, an owl came sliding and gliding slowly over the church. A few minutes later, settling on the cross at the top of the tower, it slowly closed its wings and passed a dead rat from its bill to its talons. We had found that unless we kept triggering our system always, constantly, we would not get our picture. A majestic white bird unhurriedly and calmly surveyed its domain. After what seemed minutes, it finally picked up its rat by the scruff of the neck and in one long glide descended to the cross above the chancel. Here it went through the same performance. And just as it glided down to the cross, just at the instant, with the rat hanging, dangling over the ancient symbol of Christianity, the light flared. And we had captured forever the eerie surroundings of the barn owl. In the churchyard, late at night. Did you see the picture? No, did you see the fantastic picture they took? Look at that. Look at that bird drifting over the ruins. And in its mouth, in its beak, is a dead rat. I just tell you that if you people who are owl cuckoos, and, you know, it's amazing how many people are beginning to be hung on owls. Everywhere you see pictures of owls. Have you noticed that? You see owls in posters, and you see owls in ceramic ashtrays, and all kinds of owls. And yet, not many people have actually seen a real owl being an owl. They might have seen one in the Bronx Zoo, but that ain't the same thing. Yes. And so the cult of Satan The satanic majesty hangs over. Oh, that's all right. Just what you've got on. That's exactly it. Yes, the devil comes in many shapes, gliding silently on silver wings over the ancient ruins of the lost and gone transepts and the crosses and the crooked stones of eternity. The crooked stones of eternity.

0: This is the news in detail on the hour from the WOR newsroom. The House has put the clamp on efforts to set a specific date to withdraw all United States combat forces from Indochina. By a vote of 228 to 178, the House approved a motion by Missouri Democrat Richard Bolling to remove the October 1st withdrawal amendment from the $2.1 billion military foreign aid bill. Earlier today, a deadline of December 31st had been rejected by a greater House vote margin. Although the House action is a clear-cut victory for President Nixon's Indochina policy, House Republican leader Gerald Ford of Michigan says there is more to it than that.
1: I think it was the reestablishment of a bipartisan foreign policy, and I would not want it construed as a defeat for the Democrats or a victory for Republicans. I think it was a victory for America.
2: Well, there's more, but we have to leave it right there. Gene Shepherd, Lost episode, originally heard August 10th, 1972. That's it. Dustbin of History is closing its lid until next week. We'll be back with more of the same next week and Sunday night 8 until 10 for the Golden Age of Radio. I'm your curator and janitor, Max Schmid. Thanks for tuning in.
3: Hi, George. Well, finished with the show. What do you want me to do now?
4: Did you have a good time in there?
3: Yeah. Oh, boy, it was fun.
4: Great. How'd you like to do it every day?
3: Yeah, yeah. That would be neat. Hey, wait a minute. Do I still get to be the janitor?
4: Sure.
3: Oh, okay. Big thing.

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3: 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Listeners are encouraged to form their own opinions. In 2013, the CIA quietly posted more than 1,000 declassified documents from the Korean War under the title Baptism by Fire. Most historians treated the release as just another batch of intelligence material about Chinese intervention and early intelligence obtained through the interception of transmission signals failures. Today's guest, Jeffrey Kane, looked closer. Jeff is a longtime investigative journalist and writer who has spent years examining the history of U.S. biological warfare programs from Unit 731 to the present day. In his 2021 Counterpunch essay, A Real Flood of Bacteria and Germs, Communications Intelligence, and Charges of U.S. Germ Warfare During the Korean War, Kay shows that CIA's own top secret intercepts contained something the agency almost certainly did not intend to highlight: internal records of North Korean and Chinese units reporting biological attacks as they happened. These were not public propaganda broadcasts. They were classified communications, intelligence reports, daily summaries of enemy radio traffic that American analysts themselves labeled as special intelligence. In the spring of 1952, the intercepts began describing aircraft dropping insects, fleas, mosquitoes, and bacteria bombs. Units ordered troops to cover contaminated ground with snow, to spray disinfectant, to hunt rats, to administer emergency vaccinations. One Chinese message reports a soldier poisoned after picking up a UN leaflet. Another North Korean battalion investigates a reported insect drop, concludes that the flies came from fertilizer, and filed a negative report. Behavior that makes little sense if the entire episode was a centrally orchestrated hoax. Jeff sets out these documents against the dominant Western narrative, advanced by most forcefully by scholars such as Milton Leitenberg, that the germ warfare charges were a Soviet-Chinese fabrication. He notes that the intercepts continued for months, that units demanded photographic evidence of the pathogens, and that captured American airmen later gave detailed confessions that matched the patterns described in the traffic. He also points out serious inconsistencies between the Leitenberg documents and the contemporaneous U.S. intelligence records itself. Jeff's articles do not claim to settle every question. Many pages remain redacted. The full archive has never been released, but his central argument is clear. The communications, intelligence, the United States itself collected in real time provides strong corroborating evidence that biological attacks occurred. Whether the agents were live pathogens, inert psychological warfare vectors, or some combination of both, the communist side experienced and responded to what it believed and what the intercepts show it treated as a genuine bacteriological campaign. Jeff's work is a call for further declassification and a reminder that the official story of the Korean War is still incomplete. The documents are there. The question is whether we are willing to read them. Jeff, You are a retired psychologist that has studied brainwashing and torture techniques used in the MKUltra program and at CIA black sites. Is that why you became interested in the U.S. pilots captured in Korea and their confessions? And by the way, folks, many inmates will argue that these techniques, such as sleep and sensory deprivation, lack of medical care, poor food, and extreme temperatures, are routinely used in U.S. prisons. Take it away, Jeff.
4: Okay, thanks. Well, that's a lot there. Thank you very much, Gloria and Jeremy, for having me on. To answer your question in part, well, total, perhaps, my interest in the biological warfare issue in Korea began with my opposition and that of a number of my colleagues in the field of psychology to revelations in the early 2000s that psychologists and even to a certain extent, the American Psychological Association as an organization had been supportive of these enhanced interrogation techniques, so-called, that the Department of Defense and the CIA were conducting upon detainees captured, prisoners captured in the, you know, Afghanistan, Iraq, or just kidnapped off the streets in various places around the world as part of the CIA's rendition and enhanced interrogation program. So in those days, I was just looking the other day at an article I wrote. I'm wondering if I should republish it now. And in the article, I think it was written in 2009, I touched upon the Korean War things because if you read the liberal press at that time, whether it was an ACLU story or the New York Times, when they, you know, these outlets were anti-torture and they were trying to expose the CIA and Department of Defense torture programs, which they claimed, and of course they got this from government sources, were based upon techniques that the Chinese communists used during the Korean War to elicit false confessions, and in particular, false confessions of bacteriological or biological warfare conducted at that time, which was a huge controversy. And in my articles, I try and reproduce a number of headlines and references to articles at the time, thanks to the fact that today we can use, this isn't a plug, but you can use organizations like newspapers.com or whatever to do research. It's really a great help for modern day researchers to look at the contemporaneous record as recorded in the press at the time. Anyway, at the time, I thought, well, gee, I'd like to see these false confessions. And the reason actually wasn't was particular to me in that I was working with torture victims. I worked part-time, which is part of my work, in other words, on a kind of pro bono basis. I was paid, but a stipend only, to work with torture victims from around the world at a torture treatment center in San Francisco, California. Most people don't know that sprinkled across the entire country are various medical, psychological, psychiatric treatment centers to help torture victims from abroad, many of them victims of regimes that the U.S., in fact, had taught torture or supported the torture of. But anyway, they came here, and a friend of mine, colleague of mine, had recruited me to work for this organization. And it's very emotional work, shall we say, working closely with these people. And I was doing both psychotherapy and many evaluations, which were part of their application to help substantiate their applications for political asylum to show that they, in fact, had been persecuted in their home countries. So my kind of professional and curiosity level, I thought, well, if I could see what these false confessions could look like, I could reliably testify in court that the statements of my clients did not match such false confessions as the empirical record would show. You know, I could say, oh, here's what a false confession looks like. So I thought this would be very simple, right? This was the newspapers were always referencing these false confessions. They must be somewhere. I started to look, and where were they? Couldn't find them. The only one that I could find was the confession of Frank Schwabel, which a professor at the University of Montana had posted on his website, but none of the others. And there were 25 of them in total. None of them could be found in the United States. I had to go to the Imperial War Museum, at least virtually go to the Imperial War Museum in London to get a copy at that time of the confessions. And no one had seen them. No one ever referenced them. No one ever quoted them, except to say they were full of lies. They were full of fantastical tales. They were just prima facie on surface and crazy.
3: Would you like to offer, you know, your opinion and Jeremy, too, as to why the United States would promote this false confession narrative? What did the United States get to gain from this?
4: Well, Jeremy, you've written on this. Do you want to say something?
5: Well, it's great to have you here, Jeffrey, because, yeah, your work was very illuminating on this issue, along with the Powell book, which we can discuss. That history is interesting, too, with his father and his work with the China, China What was the magazine that the father...
4: China Monthly Review.
5: China Monthly Review, and the reports he carried out in the 50s, and then how he was blacklisted in the McCarthy era, and how all these scholars were smeared. Over years, there were a number of investigators and then historians who wrote books or addressed these allegations and presented strong evidence to indicate that the germ warfare had gone forward in Korea, was adopted, and how they were smeared and attacked in what we now know to be a CIA campaign. And it shows, because we'll be having a show coming up on how the CIA has corrupted higher education and professors are on the take. And this is a good example of that, because you have these people like Milton Leitenberg who have these official titles and are kind of gatekeepers in the profession, and they were leading the attack. And the Woodrow Wilson Center, which is a credible scholarly institution, and many people defer to that, and yet they published these articles presenting this hoax that the Soviets had manipulated everything and that this was a Soviet plot. And that's really, John Birch-style conspiracy stuff, but it was coming out of the Woodrow Wilson Center. I don't know if they're affiliated with what university, but I know it's a very distinguished research center, and professional academics often refer to it. And that's the stuff being assigned to students in colleges. And the people who are doing good work, like Endicott and Hagerman, had published a good book, I think, in the late 80s, early 90s. They were blacklisted like Powell. And yet the CIA eventually releases these documents, which show all along that it went forward. And why were they covering this up? Well, because it was a hideous thing. It would show that the U.S. was first in the use of atomic weapons in Hiroshima and Nagasaki and was using biological warfare, not the Soviets. And the only precedent, I guess, was the Japanese had used in World War II in China, and that's associated with the militaristic, fascist-leaning government of Japan, which is a pariah, human rights pariah. So the U.S. didn't want, was trying to uphold this image that we're the free world and we're advancing freedom and democracy and human rights, and that would be, that image would be tainted if it was exposed that it was adopting germ warfare, which is horrendous. I mean, that's what, they accused Assad of doing that, and that was the pretext for bombing Syria. We know that to be a false flag operation, but, so I think the political stakes are huge, and that's why there was this elaborate cover-up, and these pilots, because, the pilots, if you read their confessions and their testimony, I mean, they provide a lot of details that only somebody who actually did it, because I did review some of this evidence. And and I think the example also of McCarthyism is that a lot of good scholars of Korean War, like Bruce Cummings, were kind of intimidated, so they left out, because Bruce Cummings wrote a brilliant history of the Korean War, a two-volume history, which I would highly recommend. And I know Cummings, he's a good guy, and he's a very diligent scholar, and it's a very critical history, the U.S. involvement in Korea. But he shied away. This was the one issue, I think he was somewhat intimidated, and he shied away from addressing it in his book. And his book was widely used in a lot of courses. I studied Southeast Asian history and politics. I took one course at the Tufts Fletcher School, and they assigned Cummings, although the teacher was very right-wing. He's like, he assigned Cummings because it was good, but he, like, with some disclosures, like, I don't agree with Cummings, and he's this leftist, but he does have some good information. But anyway, they left out the stuff on the germ warfare. So, but now, right. But if you read those pilot confessions or testimonials, it was very detailed, and they're kind of explaining how they did it. And really, it's, if you're looking at that objectively, it's good evidence, because you can tell if somebody makes up a story, they don't have the details straight. Even if they're under coercion and interrogation, it might not make fully sense what they're saying because they're pressured to say it. But these guys were actually giving good detail. It made sense what they were saying. They were kind of explaining it. And we also know that we already knew that they had developed germ weapon at the Fort Detrick Center. That was the whole Frank Olson case and probably why he was murdered. But it came to light that the U.S. and CIA had recruited these Japanese scientists who had developed capability for germ warfare and used it in China in World War II. So we already knew that.
3: Where I was going with this is you definitely hit one of the points. I mean, this was to conceal illegal war crimes that the United States was doing. But the other point, which I think is the point that Jeff is alluding to, it seemed like this became a justification for the MK Ultra program. oh, well, the Koreans are doing it, so we have to do it. Is that true?
5: Yeah, yeah, go ahead, Jeff.
4: Well, in my research, in my article on MKUltra and the cover-up of the biological warfare, I show that actually before any of the flyer confessions, before the news about biological warfare, or even the acceleration of the biological warfare campaign had begun in Korea in late 1951, early 52, psychologists and the military psychologists, or some of them working for the CIA, I don't know, probably so, but anyway, were organizing to have studies done on and setting up laboratories so they could interview flyers who they knew were going to give false confessions. Well, how did they know flyers were going to give false confessions before false confessions had ever occurred, before the issue had even arisen? And that was because they knew what they were going to be doing. They knew that some people were going to be captured, and they knew that they were going to say, if any of those flyers talked, and I'll get to that in a second, they would, you know, their cover story would be that they were tortured into talking, or they were brainwashed into talking, right? Hence the idea of the Manchurian Candidate and the book by Condon, and then later the movie, the Manchurian Candidate, showing the evil Chinese communists and North Korean communists using nefarious techniques to brainwash people into saying things they did not believe. Well, that was all hokum, as it turns out. In fact, so to go back originally, Gloria, to what you were saying, that was my first encounter with the cover-up, is when I went looking for the confessions. They didn't exist anywhere. And I had to find the book a book published by China, but suppressed in the United States and in the West in general. I found a copy, actually it was a copy that belonged to Joseph Needham himself, the man who was the head of the International Scientific Commission, which had investigated for the World Peace Council the charges of biological warfare. And their book on it and their report on it, which can now be found online, is the best thing anybody could read if one wanted to actually get a history of what the biological warfare attack actually looked like, because it interviews many witnesses, it has laboratory reports, it has entomological reports on the insects, it talks about Unit 731 and its influence on the biological warfare campaign, it reproduces four different flyer confessions and their details of what it was like for them to be part of this campaign. It's really a stupendous work of the CIA and the U.S. government twisted themselves into pretzels trying to find ways to counter that document. Ultimately, just suppression was the way to do it. I found out so much doing this work. I had no idea. Again, in 2009, I wrote this article and I said, I just repeated what seemed to be knowledge. I believed, unfortunately, the New York Times. And I said, yeah, and the torture is bad. And some of these techniques were gained from the Chinese communists, getting these false confessions. And you see the confessions of the detainees are false. It's all a propaganda scheme to get war in Iraq. And to a certain extent, that was correct. But it was much more than that. In fact, it was an experiment akin to the MKUltra experiments. I'm talking about the torture after 9/11 of people like Abu Zubaydah and a number of the people at the CIA black sites and people like Muhammad al-Qahtani, who the Department of Defense tortured. In fact, they even had to admit it later and set him free. So this took me down a long spiraling road into all sorts of government lies and obfuscation. So, for instance, the flyers. I discovered they put the highest ranking of them, Colonel Frank Schwabel, a Marine Corps colonel, chief of staff of the 3rd Marine Corps Air Wing, high up in Pentagon circles, was probably observing some of what the campaign was when his plane was shot down, and gave a very detailed confession about how the Pentagon conceptualized the air campaign of dropping biological bombs, etc. And they put him on trial afterwards in a special court of inquiry, the only confessor to be put on any kind of juridical setting. He was found later not to hold any blame for what he revealed because they said he was tortured. But what came out in the trial and in the newspaper coverage at the time, which is how I discovered it, was that, in fact, the United States government told these flyers, they briefed them before they went off on their missions. And they said, if you happen to be captured, we want you to go ahead and just say whatever you need to say. It's okay to reveal everything that you know about the biological warfare. Now, why would they say that? And it seems incredible to see this, but actually it's there in black and white. It's there in the conclusions of the Board of Inquiry hearings themselves. It's published in the New York Times. And all of this is in my articles. It's all linked. Why would they say that? Well, it's because they did on some level believe that their flyers would be subjected to torture and or at least very coercive interrogations, and they wanted to protect their investment. You know, the Air Force puts a lot of money into training pilots and navigators, and they knew that it was going to come out anyway. It wasn't really going to be keeping anything from the Chinese or the Soviets or the North Koreans. It was only, you know, what they wanted to do was protect their capital, their human capital that were part of these war criminals, really, were dropping biological weapons. So the whole story about torture and false confessions was a lie to begin with. I'm not saying that some flyers weren't subjected to harsh interrogation of some sort, perhaps even touching close to torture in the sense of being held in isolation or softening them up like third degree police do. A few of them.
3: One thing I think would be in remiss if we just don't interject this is, you know, we've had a frequent guest, which is John Kerouac, and he had exposed the torture program and he was imprisoned for it and all kinds of horrible things. And one thing that he says every time, you know, we interview him is that torture does not work for confession.
4: Well, John Kerouac, I don't believe anything John Kerouac says, who's a CIA guy. I know he seems to have turned, and it's great that he comes forward and comes on shows like this, but that's just not true. I know this from personal experience, not because I was tortured, but because I work with torture victims.
3: That they
4: the very first torture. Oh, yeah.
3: Okay.
4: Come on, think about human nature. And it's in the literature anyway, if you look at it. The CIA says it in their own QBARC manual, which was not published for public discourse, but was something that CIA experts were telling their own interrogators and their own people internally. Yes, if there's some, you know, not all, but some, if not most, people tortured, if they have the information, will give at least some of it up.
3: Well, I think where he was going on this, to be fair, is that, you know, people will confess to anything if they're tortured enough. I mean, it doesn't necessarily mean you knew it.
4: Yes, that's correct.
3: If you are tortured, you will give erroneous information to defend and protect yourself. I think, to be fair to John, that's the position he was coming from, and that's what I understood.
4: Well, that is true, that if you're only going to rely on tortured information, but you know what? You're not only going to rely on one person's testimony, even if they're cooperative and non-tortured. You're always seeking corroboration. You're always creating, as they call it in the intelligence circles, a mosaic of different strands of intelligence that you then later put together. If you're not tortured and you tell somebody, you sit down with them with a cup of tea, as they say they do, and they're very cooperative, and I say, yeah, this is what I did, that's not necessarily going to be believed. That's going to have to be fact-checked the best that the intelligence people can do. So it's a red herring to say that you can't rely on torture because it might be, you don't know if what they're saying is reliable. It is true that you don't know what they're saying is reliable, but it's also true about interrogation stuff that you learn through non-torture methods. So it's really not telling you anything that you don't have to know.
3: He was saying this in the context where torture shouldn't be used, basically.
4: Yeah. It was I'm glad it shouldn't be used.
3: It's unreliable because people will confess to anything if they're distressed enough. You know, just want to put
4: it. Well, if you don't know anything, you're going to confess to anything because you don't know anything and you want it to stop. But if you do know something, you may, as people have, give up information. I mean, all you have to do is read World War II histories of the Gestapo's successes and how, you know, resistance rings were rounded up, whether it was the Red Orchestra in Germany or French intelligence groups in the resistance. I know personally, I had a client, I won't say what country he was from, because I don't want to identify him. I was a very new psychologist. In fact, I wasn't even a licensed psychologist. I was a intern at the time. And he was burdened with tremendous guilt. And what was the guilt? Because he was tortured and he gave names and evidence about comrades of his, which he felt fairly certain that some of them were killed. This was a terrible burden for him to take. He gave it because of his torture. He's not the only one. Does torture work? It's a crazy argument. Torture, of course, doesn't work for many reasons. You have to oppose it for moral reasons. And even the CIA says in their own torture manuals, it's better to do it without torture. If you can do it without torture, all the better. Because of that epistemological issue, that it adds an extra element of doubt. But that doesn't mean that you can't get evidence from torture.
3: Well, I think also in the context of Iraq, I think what I recall, and Jeremy, jump in, was that they were getting people to turn on other people, and they were getting like a financial benefit if they like turned in their neighbor. So a lot of people that were captured and imprisoned and tortured really had absolutely no knowledge of what was going on in Iraq.
5: Yeah, I mean, that's a separate matter from what we're discussing.
3: So I think that's the kind of milieu that John was speaking of.
5: Yeah, well, that's fine.
3: Yeah.
5: That point is fine. But yeah, related to the germ warfare stuff and related to your original question, I think this was a political and propaganda operation. So there were numerous benefits to telling this story, which I think they knew to be false, and it shows them to be completely disingenuous, because even now they'll say, when the CIA admitted to certain excesses or abuses in MKUltra, like Dr. Sidney Gottlieb, he said, oh, well, it was the time, and, you know, we were caught up in this, and we, you know, we had this enemy, you know. That's basically what he'll say, and that is another lie, because, you know, Gottlieb's a master manipulator, because of, you know, what we're saying, that it was a complete falsehood that these pilots were tortured or were brainwashed in some way. I think that was a completely manufactured story. Well, I think it's important to mention the reporting of Wilfred Burchett, who's an Australian, who also, and we're going to be having a show about him and the atomic bomb, because he was the first Western journalist to expose the drop of the atomic bomb. He broke behind the censors, and he was actually the first, along with Joseph Needham, who did this meticulous report. And these guys were maligned, you know, in the McCarthy era, attacked as communist agents and dupes. But Needham did a very, and I also read his report. It was very, you know, objective and scientific and well put together with a lot of evidence. And Wilfred Burchett was a great journalist. He should be regarded as a great journalist, because what we're discussing today, he was the first Western journalist to report on the germ warfare, and he observed it directly. He was in some of those villages. He was one of the few who wasn't just attending these press briefings that the Pentagon gave. He actually went out into the countryside, interviewed North Korean and Chinese villagers, and they told them, described to him about the planes and the diseases. And I think he may have directly observed some of these planes dropping some weird bombs and flies coming out. And there were flies. He found evidence of flies not native to the region. He was traveling and sicknesses. And he reported that to his credit, but he was ridiculed. And then also he reported related to the prisoner of war. He traveled to a lot of the prisoner of war camps and was able to gain access to them. And he befriended a lot of the American and British prisoner of war, and they actually liked him a lot. And he ultimately reported that exactly what Jeffrey said, that, yeah, there was some harsh things, but they were not tortured. And actually, in fact, it was somewhat enlightened the way some of the Chinese prisoner of war camps were run. Like, they had a lot of recreation. It was relatively humane for a war environment. Not that any of us would want to be in those camps, but compared to, you know, don't forget, they're being bombed mercilessly. These pilots, you can argue that it was genocide. It was certainly war crime. They're killing people, destroying towns and villages, and yet they were not tortured. They were treated in a relatively humane way, with some exceptions. But that also, though, the stereotype, I think this propaganda, there's so much stereotypes about, you know, Oriental brutality.
4: Right.
5: We still, I think, have these stereotypes. So the public would easily believe this story about this brainwashing and the supposedly sadistic Chinese. And then that justified more abuse of the MKUltra. That's how they can justify going forward with these sadistic mind control programs.
4: But I'm sure Jeremy knows the mind control programs began before the Korean War, in the U.S. Navy's Chatter program and in the CIA's Bluebird program, which later metamorphosed into the Artichoke program, which was ultimately folded into MKUltra.
2: We have to take a quick break. We'll return shortly. Thank you.
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4: This is why the work that I did about the communications intelligence reports, which I tried to look at every single one that they released that referenced biological warfare. I wish I had done this a couple of years back, but I recently FOIA'd the National Security Agency, which holds presumably these original intercepts. And I discovered that if I counted the number of references within the CIA reports, I thought that I had said that we have 28 reports, but 28 reports added up to 39 different intercepts, which are cryptological, coded, decrypted, listening in to what communications were going on between different units of the North Korean and Chinese forces during the Korean War. And this was strongly corroborative evidence because they were discussing all sorts of different reactions that the military units would have to this new weapon coming down upon, on their lines. And that included everything from trying to figure out which reports were false themselves and which reports were true, gaining medical intelligence from prisoners, like what was the United States forces being inoculated for? What were they getting vaccines for? Because if you were going to conduct biological warfare, one of the first things you do is you make sure that your own forces are not going to get blowback from that. You get them vaccinated. And remember the controversies about anthrax during the Iraq War, the vaccinating soldiers for that. The whole idea is you vaccinate people to protect them against smallpox, against typhoid, against whatever you're using. And so you saw them doing that. There were reports of insects dropped. There were reports of entire military units being in the early months being frozen. They couldn't move because they didn't know what to do, or they had to wait to decontaminate areas, and they were cut off from their own supplies, and people were in threat of starvation. Tons of evidence. And these were not publicized. These were coded for only, your eyes or ears only if you belong to the military, the Chinese or North Korean military, and only released 60 years after the fact by the CIA as part of their big release to commemorate the 60th anniversary of the Korean War. And it was just a handful, again, a few dozen reports out of the 1,000 or so that were released. But God knows how many more they have, because this was a major operation, obviously, that involved the CIA higher-ups, involved the U.S. military at very high levels. The U.S. military had been studying the question of using biological warfare. And in fact, in World War II, along with Great Britain, they'd already constructed an anthrax bomb and had begun producing it at their Vigo, Indiana plant. So in case if the atomic bomb didn't work, and at that point, they didn't know if it would or not. This was before Trinity. Their fallback was to use anthrax bombs and or cause famines. For instance, in China, they had come up with a plan to use rice blast, which is a form of plant disease, which they could spread and destroy the rice crop and cause a famine in Japan. Just as later, the U.S. developed a plan called Project Steelyard to spread wheat rust and rye rust and other kinds of plant pathogens in Soviet Russia and in Soviet Ukraine, which was the breadbasket of the old Soviet Union, to cause a famine in the Soviet Union. So this was genocidal ways of approaching war. And this is what the U.S. did. So the importance of what my research, Jeremy's research, Nicholson Baker, who's written on this, and Tom Powell, who's written on this, and a few other people, is very important because it points to the genocidal aims of the U.S. government going back decades. Their support of genocide in Gaza is nothing new. There was genocide in Southeast Asia. There was genocide in Korea, where not just biological weapons, but chemical weapons, in particular defoliants and napalm, killing millions of people and destroying cities, bombing dams. It's just one unending horror after another. I mean, this is where my research took me, and I didn't want to go there. Believe me, I didn't want to go there. It's caused me many a loss of sleep at night. My life would have been a lot easier without knowing this material. And it's probably one reason why it's not out there more. People like Bruce Cumming know about the biological warfare. I know for a fact he does. I know for a fact he knows my own research. His silence on this condemns him in my eye, not because it's me. Or, again, it was not just me. It's Tom Powell, it's Nicholson Baker, it's other people. He could say something, but he has chosen not to. He'll have to speak for himself someday about that.
5: Yeah, because these documents came out in 2019. That's what I wanted to ask you, because I've worked in the academy and I'm trained with a PhD in history. Just wondering, because, I find that historians are silent about this when we now have corroboration. I could somewhat, not that I would necessarily defend them before, but now there's no excuse. I'm just wondering, I haven't noticed that this is making its way into history curriculum or textbooks or even, the specialists. So I'm just wondering what you've observed with regard
4: to nothing. Are you nothing? And I've written, I've made an effort. And Tom Powell, I know, has made an effort. At least the two of us have made an effort to reach out to various historians, that not just Bruce Cummings, Bruce Rogaski. Tom's probably done more of that, but I reached out to a military historian, Conrad Crane, who's wrote articles. Crane actually referenced me in one of his articles briefly, saying, at least gave me a little tone of legitimacy, saying, well, there is this other point of view, but he didn't go into it or even say why I did. He didn't mention the communications intelligence reports, which I think I see as much more definitive than he certainly did. And there's been more research that I found since. For instance, I found FBI documents where the FBI was special agents near Fort Detrick were briefed on the biological warfare campaign and what they were about to do. This was in 1951. I published the document so people can read it. And I went to the UK to look at information. And the UK biological warfare people were talking among themselves about how, they weren't pleased with it, actually, because they had worked closely with the Americans. And in fact, the Americans and the Canadians and the British had something called a tripartite agreement to work together on biological warfare. So kind of a division of labor. Canada had these great expanses where field testing could be done in the Great North, including cold weather biological warfare testing, which is just what they needed if they were going to, as they did, use biological warfare against Korea or as they wished to against the Soviet Union, which much, of course, is in the North and cold much of the year. A lot of this was held back because the origins of this began with Japan's Unit 731 and a deal that the United States made with the Japanese militarists at the end of World War II to hide the fact of their biological warfare, to deny it if it came up, to make sure that none of these criminals who had killed hundreds of thousands of people in China with biological weapons and had killed thousands, perhaps tens of thousands of prisoners in their incredibly criminal biological warfare experiments to develop these weapons would ever be charged, would ever stand trial, would ever even be indicted. This was to, the fact of this, of the what Japan had done and the data they had developed on these prisoners was to be kept only in intelligence channels. That's quote unquote intelligence channels. No one was to know. In fact, if you read government documents of that period and military documents, they never reference Unit 731. It was kept so buried. But later historians, Sheldon Harris was one, Tom Powell's father, John W. Yeah. Powell, the one who had been indicted for reporting on the Korean War during warfare when he returned to the United States for sedition and, had written about this. But the fact of what we're talking about with the Japanese biological warfare did not become common knowledge in the United States until approximately 40 years after the war. 35, 40 years when John W. Powell wrote his first articles in the early 1980s. And then slowly but surely it opened up. The New York Times did a big expose in the 1990s. And Sheldon Harris published his book in the late 1990s and then revised it and enhanced it in the early 2000s. And today, it's not so bizarre to talk about Unit 731 and Japan's biological warfare, but most people still don't know about it. It's just not out there, even though the experiments and the hideousness of what they did rivaled the Nazis easily, particularly the types of experiments done on prisoners. So this was entwined with the biological warfare charges in Korea. And no doubt the Chinese believed and the Koreans believed in that Unit 731 personnel were involved in the program. And I believe that, too. And I'll tell you why. Because when I did research the government's documents as that haven't been destroyed or at least have been available to me that have been declassified, they make quite clear that they were, there was an enhanced crash program to develop biological weapons at the start of the Korean War, and that by 1951, a year into the war or so, they felt that there was an immediate need for what they called end-use product. They needed something right now in the field, in Korea. This is where things were happening. And the weaponry that they were working on, the fancy Fort Detrick stuff with the, the fancy technological bombs, weren't ready for prime time, at least not totally, not for any wide-scale use. And so they turned to the Japanese, who had already had expertise in conducting biological warfare and used the types of bombs and treatments that they used, which was included infecting reservoirs and wells with, insects and poisons. It included something called the calcareous bomb, where you used essentially it was a you would drop a device that was would break and shatter into a million pieces. It was just a kind of ceramics, and inside infected bugs would come out and crawl around and hopefully infect people.
3: One thing I just wanted to throw in there, we had Dr. Meryl Nass on our show a couple of weeks ago, and one of the things we were looking at, because she was familiar with the bioweapon program and Fort Detrick and all of that stuff, and we were talking about how the budget just changed. I mean, it was in the millions, and then all of a sudden it jumped to the billions. You know, there was a lot of people that benefited from this. I mean, we have the military-industrial complex, which is kind of focused on armaments. And that's a big industry. And this was the development of a sister industry with chemical and biological. And a lot of money was made with not only, you know, the vaccines, but also with the pathogens. So, you know, you won either way.
4: Oh, yeah. There was a massive program. They spent a lot of money. You know, I don't know exactly what it is in current dollars, but at the time they were doing it, it was still in the hundreds of millions of dollars. And that translates into the billions. It was after this, after the Manhattan Project, the atomic bomb, it was the second largest military campaign to develop weapons of mass destruction that the U.S. had engaged in. It's hard to separate out, unfortunately, the chemical and the biological or even radiological weapons that they were working on, because at the time they didn't separate it out. They would just call it all one thing. But operationally, of course, a biological weapon is a biological weapon, not a chemical weapon, and vice versa, with the exception of defoliants, which were sometimes classed both ways. And it's kind of confusing when you read about it today. Like Agent Orange, we would talk about today. People have heard of that. That's just one.
5: Briefly, was that used in Korea? I didn't, in my research, I hadn't found that much on that.
4: Not Agent Orange, but other defoliants were used, I believe, yes. Not, I don't think Agent Orange itself had been developed, but Dietrich was working on a number of different chemical defoliants. And some people championed them over
3: the. The other thing that comes up is once you pull back the veil, that the United States did this in North Korea and did it with insects, they did it with spores, you name it, they did it. You know, once you see that, then when you hear Cuba saying, hey, they've been doing this to us too, and the United States is going, no, we're not doing that. It gives more credibility to the present day and present uses for biological weapons.
4: Oh, yeah, absolutely. And, you know, one of my future projects is to do my best to corroborate the Cuban charges, which I do believe. At the same time, also, there was a way back, farther back, people will just care less because the state entity doesn't exist anymore. But East Germany was attacked by potato beetles that had been infected to cause a plague against plants in East Germany at the time. Spreading of hog cholera in Cuba. These type of things, you know, when you study the materials, you'll see they had committees. There was, it was a very rationalized enterprise, very scientific, right? And it touched upon as MK Ultra and the biological warfare campaigns overlapped. And one of the reasons they overlapped is they were, you know, the CIA and the military was hired essentially the top people. They would, you know, who's the chief of bacteriology, let's say at Johns Hopkins University, or who's the top physics guy, or who's the top medical guy, anesthesiologist in the United States? Well, yeah, he should be working for MK Ultra. I mean, for the CIA. So all of these things were happening. And in fact,
3: we hope for our audience, once you learn the history, you just can't unsee it. And it's for our audience to always question prevailing narratives and see if they make sense. And if you see a historical pattern, you can extrapolate. So even though this is history, this is very pertinent. I just wanted to make that
4: clear. Yes, right. And if you study the history, too, it helps you better inform to, when you consider certain charges that are happening now. So the Republicans in Congress are pushing that the Chinese Communist Party unleashed COVID as a biological weapon, or at least some of them say that. There's no evidence that it was ever created or unleashed as a biological weapon, even if it was a lab leak, you know, accidental lab leak or not, just does not fit the pattern of how biological weapons are developed, conceived, or operationalized. Not at all. There's nothing, you know, there's nothing there.
3: We have many different opinions on this. Let's steer clear of this.
4: I know. I know. I had to put it in there because it helped me.
5: It's true. But yeah, because you see in the Korean War, they're always blaming China, you know, or Russia. I mean, we've lived through this era now where they're blaming China, Russia, and Cuba for everything. I mean, they just released this report that Cuba had been carrying out massive terrorism in the United States. And then I have an article, you read it, there's actually no hard evidence at all. And, you know, it's part of trying to revive the Cold War environment. So it relates to what we're discussing about the Chinese brainwashing And that really, it's the U.S. As far as biological weapon, the U.S. is the king. And so as American, we should focus on transparency and making sure that they're not continuing, which, you know, I'm sure they are. And we need transparency. We need Congress to carry out investigations on U.S. biowarfare program and put a stop to these program, because we know where it's led historically, to those atrocities in Korea and a huge cover-up. And right. Yeah, with the time we have remaining, maybe you could briefly address the story of the Powell family, because I think they're an important family in this whole thing. And also briefly what this claim about the Soviet manipulation that the Woodrow Wilson Center was trying to promote.
4: Yeah, they're combined, because Tom Powell, who's someone who I met, I reached out and found him. I was looking for the children of John W. Powell. I knew that John W. Powell, his family called him Bill, so I might say Bill when I refer to him as well, Bill Powell. I thought to myself, he must have had an archive of materials for all the research he did on the exposure of the Unit 731 and the U.S. Alliance with it. But I didn't know where those materials would be, and I hoped they had been saved somehow, and I could see them. So I tracked down on internet, and I found Tom Powell, and he looked like he was the son of John W. Powell. And I wrote to him, and he wrote back, and I discovered that he, in all his older age, he's a little older than I am, and I'm 71, had taken up his father's work, which he had pretty much left aside to become an artist himself. And he did a lot of work on Milton Leitenberg and the hoax documents. I called the hoax documents, the so-called Soviet documents, which were supposedly discovered in the late 1990s, proving that the biological warfare charges were a hoax, a put-up, and had been manufactured by the North Koreans and the Chinese with some Soviet connivance as well, at least at lower levels, not higher levels. The story that Leitenberg put out was that these documents put out is that the Soviet hierarchy, you know, particularly Lavrenti Beria and Stalin, discovered that these charges, that the lower level people were bringing them of biological warfare, were totally manufactured. And Beria, the secret police chief, at one point he was already higher up at that point, and, you know, gathered evidence to prove and expel those and punish those in the Soviet regime who had pushed the false biological warfare. It was all hokum. It was all BS. I don't think there were these documents.
5: Blame the Russians. It's a standard technique, and that's how you can learn from studying history.
4: Yes.
5: You always blame the Russians. And in this case, wasn't it that there was actually never any evidence? It was like one guy claimed to have read something in a right-wing Japanese newspaper and claimed to have some documents that nobody ever saw.
4: He produced a bunch of documents. He said he had hand copied out, because he wasn't allowed to take them out or make copies. So his hand copies were given to a woman who I believe worked with the CIA, although she was a scholar, Catherine Weathersby. She did translations for the Foreign Broadcast Information Service. It was essentially a CIA unit back in those days, and then given to Milton Leitenberg, and together they published two articles documenting them. And I've thoroughly gone through them, and online I call it my series Debunking the Debunkers, going through every single one of the documents that they produced, including a later document by a Chinese doctor by the name of Wu Zhili, that they supposedly also claimed that there was this was a hoax. That's what the U.S. fallback is today, that the biological warfare was a communist hoax, a hate America campaign, and was totally untrue. The evidence they put forth is so absurd on the surface, and so it lacks any corroborative evidence for it, whether from the contemporary record of newspapers and trials and other government documents, that it's just BS. In fact, Milton Leitenberg has said there was no biological weapon that the U.S. had ready until later in 1953, which is why we bring the Powells back in. Why is Powell so important? Well, one of the real reasons is that when John W. Powell, Bill Powell, came back from the United States from China in the mid-1950s with his family, they were American, of course, they came back to the U.S. and they were arrested for sedition. He, his wife, and a guy by the name of Julian Schumann, who was an associate editor of the China Monthly Review, for conspiracy to sedition and sedition for publishing this kind of material about the biological warfare. And the ACLU took them up to help defend them, and Charles Gary was one of their attorneys, and Tom Powell has written in his book, as you mentioned, The Secret Ugly, and also in newspaper articles and journal articles, I think the journal is called Socialism and Democracy. People can look it up online. And what happened was when the trial, they had a great trial strategy. Today they call it, I think, Raymail, Jeremy, I'm not sure. They were going to subpoena the government in discovery to get all this information about the biological warfare program. Well, the U.S. freaked out at that. And they just said, well, you know what? We're going to stipulate that, yes, the U.S. had a biological warfare program. And that, yes, as early as 1949, we, meaning the U.S. government, had biological weapons ready to use. We just didn't use them. But we had them. That was a huge admission at the time.
5: Admission, yeah.
3: There's some talk out there that the Spanish flu, which is in 1918, may have been a biological weapon. I mean, that's out there, whether you know you believe it or not, but it's out there.
4: And then also, the
3: famous blankets that were given with smallpox. And from what I've read also, you know, way back in the day, they would just take a dead body and they'd catapult it into a castle. So biological weapons have been part of horrible, horrible warfare for eons. And saying that, oh, we didn't have it. We did. And we've used
4: it. Right. Real quick, back to Tom Powell. So Tom Powell lived through the McCarthy period in a way, as a child anyway, that none of us have. His parents were persecuted. They lived under threat of going to prison for the rest of their lives. His father lost his livelihood. He was blacklisted as a journalist. For many years, he stayed away from politics because it was just too traumatic to take up. And certainly the question of the biological warfare is just too traumatic. I know that something similar happened to the children of others, such as Wilfred Burchett. I mean, you know, I know from my own political practice, psychological practice, working with children of people who had been persecuted during the McCarthy period. You know, it's traumatizing to have your house broken into by the police or have your parents dragged away, as is happening now with ICE, for instance. So Tom Powell has been writing, spent a lot of time answering people like Milton Leitenberg and those hoax documents. And I believe right now he's working on a history of the Korean War itself to put it all in perspective. He's really an amazing person. And his work has been very important in helping, you know, no one person, myself, not Tom Powell, not Nicholson Baker, none of us have all the answers or have the total picture in our heads. It's really going to take many people to nail down what has been, in fact, a massive, I mean, MK Ultra itself, or biological warfare research and campaigns that culminated, at least at that time, in the biological war in Korea, were so massive and involved so many different components of the U.S. government, of U.S. academia, of U.S. industry at high levels, that it's hard to kind of wrap your head around. And it's not like it was a conspiracy and a few people were trying to do bad things, but that the people, the ruling class, really have a different ethos and morality than the rest of us have. And the kinds of things that they routinely do are evil, they're criminal. And we're talking about it here, but when any of us go and pick up the New York Times, whatever, or any other media, we only get maybe a small glimpse or a flickering shadow of what the truth is.
5: Yeah, so question before we go, what is your sense of how wide the extent of the biological warfare in Korea was and how many Koreans or Chinese may have been killed?
4: You know, both the Koreans and the Chinese have kept that very close to the vest. They felt that was, you know, that would give knowledge to the other side about how effective their weapons were. They don't want to do that. So that makes it harder for you and me to figure out. And the U.S. government's not going to tell us. So, but from what I can tell, if we extrapolate from the experience in China, first it was, you know, some small scale things, a few dozen people, a few hundred people, only to discover decades later that about some 400,000 people were affected by the biological warfare, you know, 731. I mean, by affected, I mean killed in China. In Korea, it's hard to say, you know, this was conceptualized first as large scale field trials. They were testing this material. They were working out different tactics and techniques to use this material. The U.S. had never conducted a biological warfare before. It's one thing to theorize a bit or run field tests in a closed facility. It's another thing, you know, they knew that they wanted to do it more. They talked about it in the documents, and I quote those. We wanted to have these large-scale field tests. And then once they got into it, they tried to integrate it into Operation Strangle, which was, the first time they really tried to integrate it into large-scale Korean War operations. That Operation Strangle was a U.S., believe it or not, that was a code name. Was what they used to, the idea was to cut off Korean and Chinese forces from supply from China, and basically put a chokehold across the Korean Peninsula so that they could surround and destroy the Chinese forces that had come into the country, helping the North Koreans. We know today it failed, but that was partly what they meant to do. And they meant to, they dropped biological germ weapons in the rear, again, to cause chaos in the rear, paralysis, and again, trying to cut off the forces that had come farther south from where they were being supplied in the north. So I don't know. That's part of what we still have to discover, Jeremy. But it was large scale.
3: Let's give our audience the opportunity to follow Jeff's work. Jeff, could you please let us know where people can follow your work?
4: Today, the best place to follow is at Substack. You can look for me. My blog is called Hidden Histories, it's plural, Hidden Histories.
3: And this is Jeff K.
4: Jeff K. The actual website is kjkaye.substack.com. Perhaps I should get something that's a little bit easier to remember. But if you just search for me on Substack, Hidden Histories, you'll find me, or my name, Jeffrey K.
3: Thank you for joining us. It's been a pleasure to have you here and to explain these things to our audience. The opinions you hear are ours and that of our guests, not those of WBAI or the Pacifica Foundation. That wraps up our show for today. This is Uncontrolled Opposition. I'm Gloria Guillo, joined here by Professor Jeremy Kuzmarov. Remember to like and share our broadcast. 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Hope to see you next week.
1: That's it for the show today. This was Uncontrolled Opposition, where we battle mind wars with true strikes. Remember, WBAI is powered by you.

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Jumbo, this is Inez Barron with my husband, the outspoken, indomitable Charles Barron, the love of my life. 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

0: The question occurs on the nomination. Is there a sufficient second? There appears to be. The clerk will call the roll.
1: After all the drama, after all the suspense. The Senate voted to confirm acting AG Todd Blanche to be Trump's permanent attorney general by a single vote. At 4:30 in the morning on a Saturday.
0: On this vote, the yeas are 50, the nays are 49. The nomination is confirmed.

Well, they believe it's lawful just because the president uttered the dictate in the first place. And everything that Todd Blanche has done indicates that he will follow Donald Trump 100%. He's covered up the Epstein files, totally violating the actual text of the statute that

0: He has done everything he can to implement Donald Trump's utterly lawless $1.8 billion political slush fund. And then the self-pardon that he dealt to himself, his family, and his businesses. So that they can't be prosecuted for any tax crimes or any other crimes. Or any other civil violations they've committed up until this point. Essentially,
1: are you hiding from your friends again? Because they're making you talk. Because they're making you
0: They've taken talk. Donald Trump's personal attorney and they've made him Donald Trump's personal attorney general.
1: Hey.

0: and he serves one guy.
1: Where's the place you used to go?
0: And he doesn't serve the American people, and he doesn't serve the government of the United States, and he doesn't serve the

0: just fine.
1: So we're going to continue to beat them in court and beat them in Congress whenever we can. The last week or two have been great. You know, we had a court. Dismissed the charges against my constituent, Davey Hearn, who had dipped his hand in the water at the reflecting pool and suddenly became the fall guy for Donald Trump's absurd mismanagement. And waste of tens of millions of dollars of the taxpayers' money at the reflecting pool, which we call the Strait of Warm Ooze. We won a case related to the, Donald Trump's bulldozing of the East Wing of the White House. It's totally up to Congress to control federal property and renovations to federal property, not to the president. And we've been shutting him down there. And just won another 2-1 federal circuit court opinion in the district court, in the circuit court for the District of Columbia.

about that. And, you know, even on voting. Everybody's flipped out because Donald Trump is trying to procure and obtain the voter rolls across the country from the states. And Donald Trump just lost, I think, his 19th straight case.

related to his efforts to do that. The president has no role in the management of elections, and all of that is just a completely lawless power grab. So we're going to continue to assert the rule of law at every turn with our allies in civil society and attorneys general across the country. We're going to keep fighting back. And yeah, we've been trying to gather as much information as possible about all of the scams, all of the corrupt ripoffs that have been taking place.

they can use it to tap us along. President Trump has seen right through this. We've maintained maximum military capabilities. In fact, he's enhanced our military capability. And what you see now is an act of desperation, I think, because President Trump had prepared to unleash unmitigated fury.

0: just the past weekend when they came to the table again and said, no, we want to make a deal. And let's not forget, Shannon, that Secretary Bessent and the team at Treasury have put incredible financial pressure on Iran. Their economy is in tatters right now. They're doing the same thing over and over again. I know people call that the definition of insanity. I think that's diplomacy, Iranian style, by coming back with more of the same demands, et cetera, et cetera. But what has happened is that they continue to grade in their position. We continue to advance in terms of economic pressure, military pressure. There's going to have to be a deal. I think the American public are indicating they're ready for a deal to be done, and that deal could be at the end of a military operation as opposed to diplomacy. It's up to the Iranians, but I think we're very close, particularly as I listen to Secretary Bessent. I think we're very close to having a deal.
1: And yet, despite all that confidence, reports have now surfaced that Iran's threat was so credible a couple of weeks ago, Trump didn't even leave Turkey on Air Force One. Instead of Qatar Air Force One, no, he was smuggled in a cart to a third plane, a military plane, while the press and White House staffers flew on old Air Force One, apparently unaware of the threat.

0: On this vote, the yeas are 51, the nays are 44. The nomination is confirmed.
1: Every media minute.
2: The Centers for Disease Control has its first confirmed director in more than a year.
0: And the president will be immediately notified of the Senate's actions.
1: On inward. The people scroll.
2: The Senate confirmed Dr. Erica Schwartz, 51 to 44. Most of the no votes had more to do with the lack of confidence in Dr. Schwartz's boss, Health Secretary RFK Jr.
1: And the joy is sad. And the art is...
2: And whether Dr. Schwartz would stand up to him when he tries to overrule her decisions.
1: When will we live, we think, in words?
2: Because he's a vaccine cynic and fan of autism conspiracy theories. Dr. Schwartz is a licensed doctor and a licensed lawyer and former chief medical officer of the Coast Guard.
1: I have it clocked in. I don't want to.
2: You may want to note that in the year without a confirmed head of disease control, there was no pause in diseases that needed controlling.
1: Lonely bar. I am tired of protest.
2: Including record numbers of measles cases and thousands infected by a parasite that was spread by shredded lettuce in at least 15 states. The head of the National Institutes of Health was asked about that.
3: The Cyclospora outbreak linked to iceberg lettuce from Mexico is now in 15 states. There were two deaths this week due to it.
1: To desire what disguises us, to be the executed.
3: Yesterday, USDA issued an alert for a range of products that may have salmonella, including meat and poultry. 27 states are affected by salmonella, possibly linked to jalapenos, but cilantro, red onion, avocado also listed in a CDC notice.
1: He couldn't try just being for a change.
3: Albertsons, a grocery store, just recalled some items. There's risk of salmonella in eggs in Texas, according to the CDC. And then you have the screwworm outbreak affecting beef.
1: Or maybe if we offer a stimulus package for feelings we don't allow ourselves to feel.
3: This is overwhelming for someone going into a grocery store right now. Why do they seem out of control?
1: Or at the very least, we can laugh. We can laugh at the hypocrisy of our silly predicament here together. Insanity is the father of invention.
4: Well, the cyclospora outbreak is larger than in normal years. I mean, normal years there actually is a cyclospora cases. The two deaths that you mentioned, they happened in late June, early July. Before we identified the source. And so folks that are listening, so they can rest assured.

0: heard, the CDC and the FDA are working hard to track, trace back exactly where these outbreaks are occurring from, intervening with the sort of suppliers to make sure that they don't, and doing recalls to make sure that the disease and other condition doesn't spread. I mean, it's tough. You go to a grocery store, you buy lettuce, and you say, okay, can I buy the lettuce?
1: Yeah.
0: And what I say to folks listening, we're working hard to make sure that the contaminated sources don't get onto the shelves. And if you're worried, you can buy the lettuce, but make sure you wash it carefully. Don't eat the outer leaves. And if you're really worried, just cook your vegetables.
2: But we're not hearing from the FDA. I mean, should there be a restriction on imports from central Mexico right now? It seems like a lot of things are tied back.
0: Yeah, I mean, I think the key thing is that when we find a contaminated source, we intervene. I can't speak for the FDA, thank God. It's just the NIH, CDC. But I can say that the folks who I have worked with at the FDA are they're a great team.
3: Health Secretary RFK Jr. said it was all under control, as he also announced his new cooking show, which presumably could be useful for those who need to know how to turn roadkill into crispy critters.
4: Greater within ourselves. I want a God who returns prayers to sender.

medically significant, the FDA has approved a new flu vaccine using mRNA technology. The same tech used to create the COVID vaccine that vaccine cynics claim was unsafe. At first, the FDA refused to even consider Moderna's mRNA vaccine for the flu. But when the company complained in public, the FDA reconsidered. Moderna agreed to follow-up studies. Current studies show the new vaccine is more effective at preventing flu and has the same side effects profile as the old vaccine. Though more people have them. Soreness at the injection site, fatigue, headache for a day or two, the usual. The main advantage of the new vaccine, it can be produced in a lot less time than the old vaccine, which was grown in chicken eggs and takes months to make. Because of that, the scientists had to guess months in advance what strain of the flu the vaccine had to fight, and they often got it wrong, so the vaccine was often less effective in fighting it. The new vaccine can be made closer to flu season and even adjusted as needed, and will be available in time for this flu season, approved for people over 50, including a higher dose version for seniors over 65, for a follow-up study. Unclear whether insurance companies will cover the new vaccine right away, or when Medicare flu shot coverage kicks in.

0: Attention. Attention.
1: The chairman has publicly stated he has received over 1 million documents as part of this investigation.
2: In the midst of all this, Senator Rand Paul's Homeland Security Committee found time to replay COVID conspiracy's greatest hits. About the origins of the virus and the safety of the COVID vaccine.
0: Attention.
2: Resulting in a party line vote to hold infectious disease expert Dr. Fauci in contempt for refusing to testify.
0: Attention.
2: A vote held under protest by ranking Democrat Senator Gary Peters.
1: And has only shared a small fraction with the minority, despite repeated requests.
3: Okay, we need to get to the motion.
1: Let me finish. Is that
3: I've let you go on and on, and we're gonna get to the votes.
1: Well, I understand that, but I don't remember ever cutting you off when you were ranking member, and I've always respected your rights, and I continue to respect your rights. I would just hope that you would offer that same courtesy to us. Because things do change, and precedent is important. And I would urge my colleagues to table this resolution until we have a chance to look at the information, as has been the practice of this committee for as long as this committee has been in existence.
3: For the record, Anthony Fauci refused a voluntary private deposition, and that's why he was brought in under subpoena.
1: Because it was going to be one-sided.
3: Don't interrupt the chair. With regard to access to records, there has been an unprecedented access to records. They have all been uploaded on a website that you were invited to join. You refused to join. You had utter disdain. You never even asked for the password. Not one of you ever signed up. It's been up for over a year. The information is there for the taking. I've repeated it publicly over and over. Don't come to this hearing saying you weren't given the records. The records were given. The clerk will call the roll.
1: So, forget it.
4: No.
1: No.
5: Did you guys all hear? I had nausea.
2: So that might make it less surprising to hear stories being leaked that Trump is leaning on RFK Jr. to pursue the idea that vaccines are linked to autism. There's no hard evidence of such a link, or that Trump was mulling an executive order about autism to clear the way for Health Secretary RFK Jr. to change the science-based schedule of childhood vaccines. You would think that would bother the head of the National Institutes of Health, Dr. Jay Bhattacharya.
6: Let's talk about, since you want to restore public trust, tell me what you're doing now.

disorder on vaccines and autism. What is it going to prescribe? What is it going to do? Why are we seeing another announcement here when I know you are launching research into a plethora of issues that are contributing factors potentially to autism? Why would the White House be saying only look at this thing?

0: there's so many families around the country that have faced the issues of this.
1: And we want real information.
0: And so I, as an NIH director, have been focused on making sure that we have science that addresses that very complicated question about why we've seen a rise in autism.

0: and I, last year I authorized something called the Autism Data Science Initiative. We're going to have a big sort of early results from it in a couple of weeks from the dozen. And more scientific teams that have been funded to look at this with a mandate of thinking very broadly, not just genes, not just environmental exposures, but potential interactions. We don't know. If you ask me as a scientist, do I know why we've seen this rise in autism? I'll tell you, I don't know the answer to that question. And the fact that it gets so tied up with, okay, is it vaccines, not vaccines? What it does is it sends a signal to scientists that if you work on this topic, you're going to get destroyed if you get the wrong answer.
1: Yeah.
0: I've tried my hardest. The way you build public trust is allow people to talk and think. Without that kind of sort of political overlay, I've tried my very hardest at NIH director to allow that to happen.
1: Which is so key for science, which is why I'm asking why the president putting out an order specifically focused on one, what seems to be preconceived notion.
0: You're jumping ahead. I mean, I don't know exactly the executive order, neither do you. So it's not.
1: Well, it's interesting that you don't.

0: say Vaccine EO. I'm delighted to be here in the Oval Office. As our administration takes another historic step.
1: Just one day later, Trump issued his new executive order on childhood vaccines, a new schedule with fewer vaccines spread over a longer period of time. And yes, again, suggesting vaccines are linked to autism.
0: Today, we're proud to officially announce the United States of America's gold standard childhood vaccination recommendations. And that has to do with many subjects, but including autism in particular.
1: And yes, standing with the president and Bobby in the Oval for the big announcement, the head of the NIH, who one day earlier told Margaret Brennan he had no idea what was in the executive order.
0: Thanks as well to Director of the NIH, Jay Bhattacharya.
1: Dr. Bhattacharya wasn't just standing there, he was an active participant. And the head of the National Institutes of Health didn't seem to have any problem with what was being said and what was being done.
0: And Jay, please.
2: Today's a historic day for public health in this country. The executive order recognizes the plight of millions of parents across the country with autistic children. Autism is a very complicated condition with very heterogeneous, ranging from relatively mild symptoms where kids are full functioning to a devastating condition that fundamentally alters their lives and the lives of their families. You've heard from Secretary Kennedy and from the President their passion for the plight of these families, to see how we can help them understand the condition, to help prevent those conditions from happening in the first place. And what this executive order does is it orders us at HHS to take this extremely seriously, as we have been for the last year and a half.
1: There's a lot going on in the new vaccine schedule. Breaking up the MMR vaccine, the measles, mumps, rubella combo vaccine. Rubella, by the way, is German measles. And it isn't just about the autism. It means parents have to schedule and pay for, or their insurance has to pay for, more vaccine shots in more doctor's appointments over a longer period of time. So they may not get them.
0: Not only that you're doing fewer vaccines or jabs, as they say, but you're doing them in a series of visits to the doctor, much smaller amounts.
1: Policy is based on the notion that the kids get too many vaccines and there would be less autism if they didn't. Although there is no evidence to back up those notions. Trump and RFK Jr., and to some extent Dr. Bhattacharya, keep saying fewer childhood vaccines in the schedule puts the U.S. in line with other modern countries. They like to cite Denmark. But even health officials in Denmark say it's not a good comparison. Because Denmark is a much smaller country with a much less diverse population. But maybe more important, in Denmark, there's universal health care for children. Anyway, like so many other Trump executive orders, this one will also be tied up in the courts

0: Why have you asked me to come here?
1: I want you to help me write my will.
0: How may I help?
1: Well, how does it begin?
0: I believe you state your name and that you are of sound mind.
1: Do I have to prove that?
0: No, just say so.
1: And then what?
0: You say how you want your estate divided.
1: I don't have an estate.
0: A living person does not have an estate, but there is estate planning.
1: You mean for when I will have an estate?
0: When you are no longer a living person.
1: Like before I was born?
0: Yes, but before you were born, you didn't have a name.
1: And I wasn't of sound mind.
0: Any other questions?
1: Who should I leave my money to?
0: Your spouse, children, brothers and sisters, nieces and nephews, grandchildren, favorite charities.
1: Ooh, like a radio station?
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1: Good. I want to leave the bulk of my estate to radio station WBAI. What do I care? I'll be dead anyway.
0: Right.
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4: 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And welcome to Burn Baby Burn for, I should say, Burn Baby Burn with Lister Hugh and Lowe. For today, Thursday, August 12th, 2026. And I did say it was Burn Baby Burn with Lister Hugh and Lowe. But I like that, you know what I mean? I think this is a good place to begin. Ooh.

99.5 FM, WBAI New York, and on the internet at WBAI.org. It is 27 minutes after 4 a.m. Coming up at 6 a.m. will be Thursday Talk Back with Frenchie Davis, to be followed by Democracy Now!, which will be followed by Equal Rights and Justice. So, this is Burn Baby Burn for Thursday, August 13th, not 12 like I said earlier, but the 13th, 2026. Thursday, August 13th. And one of the songs you heard earlier, The Scatterlites doing Fidel Castro. And I didn't know that he was born on this date. But friends and informants hit me to the fact that he's born today. And a great person. But people who say we support freedom, we need identical things. That is, you operate at a level that oppresses the people, and you take their wealth for yourself, and that is freedom. But that is not how it goes. And this is Burn Baby Burn with Lister Hugh and Low, and a reminder that WBAI is listener sponsored non-commercial radio. That means we depend on you, the listener, for our financial support. And you can help by becoming a WBAI buddy, preferably as a Burn Baby Burn listener. 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And you can make your contribution. 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Because when you are a member, you have the right to participate in the life of the station. That is, you can vote for candidates, you can attend meetings and have your say as a member, and you can also run for candidates. Run as a candidate. So there are benefits to being a member. There are some other benefits, but me no know, you see me. So I think this is where I should go. 1, 2, you know, because it's like that, you see me. Oh, it's up there.
And, yeah, it is 4:32 a.m.

please thank Lister, you and Lou. How you doing, Lister? No, you're from, you know, but I saw. I mentioned earlier that today is Fidel Castro's birthday. And I know Sally O'Brien would have said something about that. And the Scatterlights has a song called Fidel Castro. And we played that. So, it's like that. Did I say that if the first time you heard reggae music in the United States, if it was on the radio, please thank Lister, you and Low. And the occupation continues. 99.5 FM, WBAI New York, and on the internet at WBAI.org. It is 5 a.m. right here in the People's Republic. Again, this program is Burn Baby Burn with Lister, you and Low, and the occupation continues. What can I do? I think I'm going to go do this.

upon the heathen back against the wall. Rise up, falling fighters. Rise and take your stand again. You see who fights and run away, live to fight another day.

99.5 FM, WBAI New York, and on the internet at WBAI.org. It is 5:33, and let me kind of say it has been great being here. We're clearing out so that preparations can be made for flight 995 that comes your way at 6 o'clock with Frenchie Davis. And just enjoy yourself. This has been Burn Baby Burn with Lister Hugh and Lo. Walk good, one love.

Happy New Year, first of all. And I hope you have about 1 million or 2 million more of them, if we can get over this summer. We'll have to dedicate this one to such a draggy scene that's going on. All the soldiers that are fighting in Chicago and Milwaukee and New York. Oh, yes, and all the soldiers fighting in Vietnam. We'll have to do a thing called machine gun.

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1: Let's take off. Good morning. Good pre-Friday. All the things. I am up, not much sleep today. I'm actually reporting from North Carolina. I am in North Carolina this morning. I am here for a conference to present at. So I am excited about this conference. That's going to be very interesting. I'll tell you about that a little later tonight, but I'm excited because I think we got a really good flight plan today. Last week we had a discussion. I said I was going to bring the political talk back to us, but there's so much happening politically. I needed a better aerial view, and I think I have that. So passengers, if you're just tuning in to what's going on, I am your pilot, Frenchie Davis. It's flight 995. We're going to get the wheels up here on WBAI 99.5 FM. My bar cart is open. I got 5 delicious drinks for you, all of them necessary. Our phone lines are open. We're ready to take passengers aboard. 1-212-209-2877. That's 1-212-209-2877. When you get on board, or if you're at home, I want you to make sure that you fasten your seat belts. Might get a little turbulent. You know, I love a little turbulence. Today's flight is called Change the Guards. And we are flying directly into the most important political conversation I think that this country is not having honestly. So let me begin with what happened on August 9th, 2026. On the same Sunday morning that I was airing my abolitionist segment and I was talking about Black women being pushed out of the federal workforce, something else was happening. Abdul El-Sayed won the Democratic Senate primary. Let me repeat that, because his name is worth being said. Abdul El-Sayed won the Democratic Senate

0: primary. He's a physician, epidemiologist, a public health advocate, the son of Egyptian immigrants, Muslim. He is now the Democratic Senate nominee in Michigan, stands to become the first Muslim senator in American history. Y'all, it's 2026. Two most dominant religious faiths are Christianity and Islam. So why is he the first possible Muslim senator in American history? Before the votes were even fully counted, President Kangles was already on his social media platform. He calls it Truth Social. We know ain't no truth on Truth Social. He posted a side-by-side image of himself and Melania by his side. You know, she don't like to get too close because President Kangles got cooties. El Sayed and his wife were on the other side. So he's doing this side-by-side image on his social platform. And he captioned it, two very different Americas. At least he spelled different correctly. Good job. He used El Sayed's full Muslim name. You know, they love saying the Barack Hussein Obamas, the Abdul El Sayeds. I want to say that full name. It's not about policy critique, not a factual objection, just a name. Posted for effect. Posted to signal this person is not one of us. This person is the other. This person is a threat. Then far-right media weaponized the Arabic word inshallah. Inshallah. It means God willing. Such a beautiful phrase, inshallah. It is the same phrase used by Arabic-speaking Christians since before Islam existed. That would be the Chaldeans. Very large population in Michigan. I went to school with many Chaldeans as a young person. It is the root of the Spanish word ojalá that millions of Spanish-speaking Americans use every day without thinking about it. It is an expression of faith and hope that exists across every major religious tradition. It was presented to the American public as a reason to be afraid, to be nervous. What is that? What is that? Let's call a thing a thing. That's called xenophobia. That's what it is. See, xenophobia in politics is a use of fear or dislike or exclusion of people from other countries or culture as a tool to gain power, shape national identity, mobilize voters. It works through three documented mechanisms. See, this is how xenophobia works. It frames outsiders as threats, the migrants, the aliens, the religious minorities, the ethnic communities are presented as dangers to public safety. You know, they're eating the dogs, they're eating the cats, they're eating the dogs, they're eating the cats, but nobody speaks about the history of white people boiling babies. No, we can't talk about that. But they're going to say that Haitians ate the dogs and the cats. Nobody's going to talk about the history of white people feeding alligators, babies, black babies. But they will say that Haitians are eating the dogs and the cats. They will say that they're coming for your job. Or they're not real Americans. They'll say that. They'll also scapegoat, right? All your economic troubles, all your housing costs, crime rates, they're all blamed on foreign-born residents or non-Christian religious groups rather than the actual structure that is causing the problem. And then lastly, you have the electoral mobilization. It's anti-immigrant, anti-Muslim. The messaging is used to energize a base by creating a sharp divide between an in-group of real Americans and an out-group of perceived foreigners. Now, this is not new American political history. Remember, I want you to keep in mind our history. We've had the Chinese Exclusion of Act of 1882. We had the Japanese American internment camps of 1942. We have the Muslim travel bans of 2017. The invasion rhetoric about immigration that preceded mass shootings in El Paso and Pittsburgh, the Inshallah story about Abdul El Sayed in 2026. Same strategy, different targets, different decades, same playbook. And here's what xenophobia produces as political cargo: restrictive policies, border controls, limitations on citizenship pathways, voter suppression, social division, increased polarization, higher rates of hate speech, and discrimination. And eventually, we're fighting everyone but who we should be fighting. And over time, it goes unchallenged long enough and becomes more aggressive and more violent. So the question for this flight is, when does political strategy become political terrorism? One two one two two zero nine two eight seven seven. 1-212-209-2877. We're gonna have a great flight. Our flight plan is to discuss the changing of the guards, xenophobia as a political terrorism, Christian nationalism and false prophets, and Democrats' failures. And I want to remind you, 33 Senate seats and 435 congressional seats are all up for re-election. And if you want to change these policies, you're gonna have to change the policy makers. That's what I heard yesterday, and I'm going to repeat that throughout this flight today. If you want to change the policies, you're gonna have to change the policymakers. All 435 seats are up for re-election. Everybody should be fired. Just about everybody should be fired. 33 Senate seats are up for re-election. All 33 Senate seats. Everyone should be fired. The country is on fire. It's time to change the guards. Now, Abdul El Sayed, I love saying his name, and his wife captioned the two very different Americas. So I currently, you saw this, you could see it on Trump's platform, Not True Social, Fox News, the Oval Office. It's all there. Go ahead, check it out for yourself. I want you to see it for yourself. But my drinks this morning, my drinks, my bartenders, my flight attendants, they made these drinks for us today. And I'm going to tell you my drinks for this flight this morning, but feel free, you can always drink what you want to drink. Of course, we have that water. No ice. I ain't got no ice for you, but we have that water. We have the honey, we have guava, we have lattes. Whatever your heart's desire, we have daiquiris, whatever you want to drink. But these particular drinks that I made especially for this flight, I have the false prophet. Beware of false prophets who come to you in sheep's clothing, but inwardly they are ravenous wolves. That's Matthew 7:15. I wanted to say that because we're in a Christian country. I'm going to put that in air quotes. This drink presents itself as divine protection of Christianity, right? Contents of a man facing 91 felony counts, multiple credible sexual assault allegations, a documented financial fraud who held a Bible upside down outside St. John's Church for a photo op while tear gas dispersed the congregation. He has been described by his own allies as the divine protector of Christians. This is what false prophets look like. Then I have the third way. February 2025, a retreat document produced by highly experienced Democratic political professionals who gather to understand why they keep losing. Their conclusions: too much identity politics, too much elite language, too disconnected from working class economic concerns, too afraid to say no to activist groups, too attached to unpopular institutions, too freaking elitist. That's the third way. This drink contains 30 accurate insights and zero accountability for why it took two losses to Donald Trump to produce them. Huh. I have the two-party trap. The Democratic Party reorganized to its modern form in 1828 under President Andrew Jackson. The Republican Party, founded in 1854 as an anti-slavery coalition, they have been the only two real options for 172 years. This drink is held in place by winner-take-all elections, first past the post voting, the spoiler effect, campaign finance structures that make third party competition nearly impossible. Yeah, the Green Party really doesn't exist. Okay. Then we have the Inshallah. Just rolls off of my tongue. I want a sip of that. After Abdul El Sayed won the Michigan Democratic Party, far right media weaponized the Arabic phrase Inshallah, meaning God willing. Don't we always say God willing? As a threat, a signal to foreign danger, reason to be afraid, Inshallah is used by Arabic-speaking Christians since the 7th century. It is the root of the Spanish word ojalá, meaning I hope, used by millions of Spanish speakers daily. So let me hear from my Spanish-speaking WBAI listeners today. It is an expression of faith and hope. So that's my fifth drink today. And again, we're ready to get you on board. 1-212-209-2877 is 1-212-209-2877. I appreciate the passengers that are lining up to get on this flight. And before we board our passengers this morning, I want to begin with a clip by El Sayed. Take a listen to this clip, and then let's talk about xenophobia this morning. Here we go.
1: Well, he's decided that he wants to focus on my name, my 11-letter first name. Now, Mike, I'm just going to remind you, if you don't know how to say the name, keep the name out your damn mouth. Or just call me Abdul. But I got some opinions about his name. See, it's very fitting for him, Rogers. Because that's his answer every time a corporation or Donald Trump tells him to do something. Mike, we need you to put a data center in the backyard. Roger. Mike, We need you to hike their prescription drug prices. Roger. Mike, we need you to rubber stamp this war we shouldn't be fighting. Roger. Mike, and this one's Donald Trump. I need you to lick these boots. Roger. And Mike, Roger.
0: Yes. Roger that. Roger that. Roger that. Let's begin to get some passengers on this flight. We're talking about xenophobia this morning. We want a full flight today. So 1-212-209-2877. That's 1-212-209-2877. And I'll begin with our first passenger this morning. Good morning, passenger. What's your name and where are you flying in from?
2: Hi, my name is Thad from New Jersey.
0: Thank you so much for flying with us. I believe if I caught your name is Thad. Is that correct?
2: That's correct.
0: Thank you so much for flying with us this morning. Let's talk about xenophobia this morning. What are your thoughts about Al Sayed and xenophobia this morning?
2: Well. Here's my thought really quickly. I believe in getting terminology correct. And I totally agree that this is a form of xenophobia. However, what's really going on here with how they try to kind of weaponize his name and weaponize where he's from, and it's actually white supremacy. The correct term is white supremacy. We in the black grassroots believe in getting terminology correct, because Trump and what you said that he did. Trump does not have a problem with foreigners if they're from a European country. His wife is from Slovenia. Melania Trump is from Slovenia. Netanyahu and Netanyahu's family. Netanyahu was born in Tel Aviv, but his family is from Poland. Trump does not have a problem with a white person from a foreign country. So the issue is not really xenophobia. It's white supremacy. So that's all I wanted to say. You have a blessed day.
0: Thank you, Dad. And I appreciate that. I don't use a term like white supremacy because there's nothing supreme about these behaviors. I acknowledge white inferiority and how white inferiority shows up aggressively, violently, because you have to have a distorted and demented sense of inferiority in order to do the things that you do. So I personally do not use the term white supremacy. This is a demented, distorted form of insecurity that shows up as white inferiority, that is demonstrated through political acts of terrorism, social acts of terrorism, violence, and aggression. So that's how I identify it. But I do completely understand what you're saying. And this is why we're unpacking this conversation today. And it's a conversation that needs to be had. That I believe this is your first time flying with us. I thank you. I think you jumped off too soon because I didn't get to get a drink.
2: I'm actually still here.
0: Oh, great, great, great. Okay. So when I say white inferiority, what are your thoughts to that?
2: Well, I totally understand that sentiment. And one of our great teachers, Neely Fuller, actually explains that. We totally understand that they are not superior. We get that. But what is dominating our land right now, our people, and oppressing the people right now is this idea of them thinking that they're supreme. So we don't believe that they're supreme. We know that they're not supreme. We know that it's really an inferiority complex. But we're acknowledging what is doing the oppression right now throughout the land, throughout our politics. It is them thinking that they're supreme, operating off of white supremacy. So we use the term not because we believe the term, but we use the term because that's what's actually going on.
0: And we have to begin to get to the place where we start re-leveraging the term and calling it what it is. Because the more that we speak that term, then it also still justifies that behavior, which is why I choose to underscore that particular language, because I don't want us to continue to say that because we don't believe in it. I agree that. And again, we're going to continue the dialogue. We're going to get some more passengers on board. But before I send you to first class, can you tell me what you like to sip on this morning?
2: Oh, absolutely. I'm a glass of ginger and turmeric. I like something that cleanses me.
0: Yes, I like
2: And it
0: to put
2: sounds
0: that
2: really
0: in my
2: cleansing.
0: pineapple tea. So we have you covered here. We always keep those good, healthy ingredients for our beverages here. So I thank you, and please make sure that you fly with us again, Thad. It was great to hear from you this morning.
2: Will do. You have a blessed day.
0: You as well. Thank you. And let's get a that was that that we heard from. Let's get another passenger on board. 1-212-209-2877. We're in the midst of this flight. We are elevating and we're talking about xenophobia this morning. And I want to welcome our next passenger so we don't leave that by himself. Good morning, passenger. What's your name and where are you flying in
3: Hey,
0: from?
3: good morning. It's Judith from the Upper West Side.
0: Yes, it is my favorite educator. Good morning, Judith.
3: The problem is ICE. One of the problems is ICE. It's being used as an instrument to do away with people of color. And I want to know why is the government allowing this, the House and the Senate, why can't this be stopped? It's totally illegal. I'm getting off the phone. We got to talk about tactics to get rid of that because that's going to stand in the way of our elections. He's going to use it and use it and use it.
0: Well, Judith, definitely that is a part of our flight plan today, actually. I'm going to talk about that further in our flight. So make sure that you stay tuned. But remember, 77 million people voted for this regime, and 90 million people stayed home. So that's a lot. And what we are facing is political disenfranchisement. We are facing misinformation and miseducation around our political policies and practices. We also understand that actually there are not two political powers. And, if we do not change the policymakers, we cannot change the policy. And I'm hoping that everyone participate, shows up, shows out so that we can change the policymakers. Now, El Said is going to have quite a battle when it comes to the Senate seat in Michigan. And yes,
3: He sure will.
0: Michigan needs two of those two Senate seats to be on the Democratic side. Are the Democrats perfect? Absolutely not. Have they kicked the can? Absolutely. But do we need to change the policymaker so we can stop kicking the can? Absolutely. So I am bringing attention, even though our base is New York, I am bringing the attention about Al Said because we know we also experienced this same type of xenophobia with Mamdani. And it's good to see changing of the guards that have diverse faces and diverse opinions and experiences and global experiences that are going to change how we see how policy can be. This is what's so amazing. What returning back just from Cuba in the last few weeks. And me having this very lived experience around the impact of socialism and what genuine socialism looks like. But until we change the guards, we can't change the policies. So if we're tired of a two-party system, we're going to have to change the guards. All 435 seats are up for re-election. 33 Senate seats are up for re-election, and Steve Bannon has already said they already know that if the Democrats, the right Democrats that we choose, mind you, can't just choose any Democrat, if they get in, people are going to get to go to jail. So we have work to do, Judah. We have work to do to abolish the way ICE agents are showing up. We have work to do to get taxpayers to stop paying for the National Guards to do nothing while they walk around Washington, D.C., looking at the reflecting pool, not being damaged by a person, but the Trump administration filtering $14 million of taxpayer money in to destroy the reflection pool to funnel money to himself and buy basketball teams like the LA Lakers. Yeah, we have work to do.
3: Right.
0: So we're gonna continue to talk about that. Judith, as I send you to first class, can you tell me what you like to sip on this morning? My bar card is
3: chocolate milkshake.
0: Oh, come on, yes. We need a chocolate milkshake this morning. We love the chocolate. I got you covered. So thank you, Judith. And we're going to talk more about how we move away from the two-party system. That is also part of this flight plan. So please continue to stick with us. And it's always wonderful to hear your voice this morning.
3: Thank you.
0: All right, love Judith. Off to first class you go. Our phone lines are open, 1-212-209-2877, 1-212-209-2877. We have xenophobia, which produces political cargo, restrictive policies, border controls, children dying in the hands of immigration control and ICE control, limitations on citizenship pathways, voter suppression. So when Trump posted this side-by-side image of himself and Abdul El-Sayed with the caption, "Two very different Americas," and used El-Sayed's full Muslim name, what do you think he was trying to communicate? And what do you call what he was doing? That says that this is simply white supremacy showing out. I want to know from you. And as the economy tightens, do you find yourself becoming more xenophobic? Are you a Black person who is xenophobic? How do you feel about race relations among other ethnic groups that are also experiencing xenophobia? Can you see that the government is trying to intentionally divide us? This is a great game of divide and conquer. Let's get another passenger on board. 1-212-209-2877. We're accepting all passengers this morning. Good morning, passenger. What's your name and where are you flying in from?
4: Yes, my name is Ivan. I'm calling from Harlem.
0: Thank you so much for giving us a call all this morning and joining our flight. What are your thoughts around xenophobia?
4: Well, I think that we need to get rid of that word alien, because no human being is an alien. As far as I understand, an alien is come from another planet. So that word needs to remove from the vocabulary, the dictionary. And I think what we need to do is get rid of all the politicians, because all the politicians that we have, Republicans and Democrats, they all are corrupt. Because the genocide that's going on in Gaza, a lot of them still would not vote against it. And we vote for them. And I think they are out of their minds. So we need to bring in a new group and always be talking to them constantly, telling them what we want them to do. And if they don't do it, one term, get rid of them. Because to me, they're becoming politicians to enrich themselves and not to help the people. And they're dealing with the devil. Once you take these corporations' money, these lobbyists' money, you are done. And that's all I got to say.
0: Ivan, I feel and receive that. I do believe that we need to vote in more public servants and get rid of of the politicians and vote in more public servants. And
4: yes.
0: I have to remind our family, you know, that we have 25 political legislators that are over the age of 80, sitting, the oldest being 91. What that says to me is that as civilians, we have not taken on the responsibility of changing the guards. If you have made it through your job for 40, 50 years without being challenged, that means that the responsibility is on us as voters. And so we have to remember to do our due diligence, and that part of our political power and due diligence is a daily process. It is not every 4 years. It is not every 2 years. This, we have to be political every day. And so I know that message is not conveyed, and I understand that we no longer teach civics in schools, but that doesn't mean that we don't have the opportunity to teach civics in the schools or begin a Saturday school. We have all types of platforms that we can teach civics on. I, too, have also participated in putting voting information on our website. So we all have to do our part. And if we want to get rid of the politicians, that means that we have to keep our feet on their necks. And that means that we have to fire people.
4: Yes.
0: And so I am hoping November of 2026, everyone gets fired. And let's see how we move from there. So I am with you there, Ivan. I greatly appreciate your comment. And I think that we should abolish the word alien. I totally agree. Even though I do think President Kankles is some type of alien, he is a fish that never gets wet in water. I find that very curious, but we'll talk about that. I think he might be the only alien, but we'll see. We'll ask some more passengers as they board our flight, Ivan. Can you tell me what you like to sip on this morning?
4: Okay, one thing before we go. I would like everyone to support WBAI. I remember one morning I woke up and turned on the radio, and all I heard was static. And I was going crazy. Those days that BAI was off the air, I had nothing to listen to. No other place I could go and listen to. So I'm glad to be back. I'm a supporter. And I wish everybody will support WBAI. And I would like to have some homemade ginger beer.
0: Oh, yes, we do have some homemade ginger beer. Yes, we do. All right. I love it. I might have a little sip of that myself. Yes, let's kick off pre-Friday with some ginger beer. Ivan, I thank you, and I thank you for... it's very important that our BAI family speaks to the rest of our family members about support, about donations, because we don't have to answer to anyone. And we can have these honest conversations and these honest flight plans about what is happening in our country and what is impacting us. And so I thank you for your donations and contributions and flying with us every week. I truly appreciate it. Thank you so much.
4: Bye-bye.
0: Thank you, Ivan. And so you heard it here, people. We're talking about xenophobia. Do you find yourself becoming more xenophobic? If you are considered a part of a marginalized ethnic group, do you find yourself being a little anti-Asian or anti-Jewish or anti-Muslim? Have you found yourself wrapped up into that? Because the division is intentional. And we're talking about xenophobia today. And we're getting passengers on board at 1-212-209-2877. That's 1-212-209-2877. You can fly with us this morning. I'm your pilot, Frenchie Davis. I want to see some more passengers on board. We've had Thad and Judith and Ivan. And I want to get you on board. In the meantime, here's our first song of the morning. Here is American Oxygen by Rihanna, and we'll be back to get you on board. Take a listen.

0: Welcome back. Welcome back. Thank you for flying. What's going on? Flight 995. And I want to spend some time on this because I believe the administration that is persecuting Muslim Senate candidates is doing it in the name of Christianity. And as we talk about xenophobia, we can't skip over this. And I think Christians on this flight deserve an honest conversation about what is being done in their names as well, because Christian nationalism is an oxymoron in and of itself. It is a political ideology that fuses national identity with Christian identity, specifically the idea that America is uniquely blessed, historically intended to be a Christian nation that somehow eradicates people, kills people in the name of Jesus. Okay, I digress. And that its laws, culture, and leadership should reflect a particular Christian worldview. It is not the same as being a Christian. It is a political project that uses Christian language and Christian identity as tools for gaining and holding power. Are you willing to be manipulated by this? Here's what the administration's Christian nationalist strategy actually looks like by the documented evidence. Appointing conservative pseudo-Christian figures to advisory and governmental roles, prioritizing religious exemptions from civil rights protections, challenging the separation of church and state, framing immigration and demographic change in existential terms that suggest outsiders threaten moral and cultural fabric of a Christian America when we know there's nothing Christian about this political regime. Man facing 91 felony counts is also an adjudicated sexual offender, thief, all types of things, but certainly not a Christian. But what the Bible actually says, and I'm not religious, I do not identify as a Christian. But when a political movement uses the Bible as its instrument and weaponizes it, the Bible becomes a political document that deserves to be read carefully. On the stranger and the foreigner, Leviticus 19:33 says, "When a foreigner resides among you in your land, do not mistreat them. The foreigner residing among you must be treated as your native born." Deuteronomy 10:19. "And you are to love those who are foreigners, for you yourselves were foreigners in Egypt." Matthew 20:35. "For I was hungry and you gave me something to eat. I was thirsty and you gave me something to drink. I was a stranger and you invited me in." So what is this about borders? Can we talk about it? 1-212-209-2877, because you letting these people out here hijack your faith. Referring to themselves as Christian nationalists, the most violent of people referring to themselves as Christians. So let's talk about xenophobia and Christianity a little bit today. 1-212-209-2877. Somebody please come tickle my feet and let's welcome another passenger on board. Good morning, passenger. What's your name and where you're flying in from?
1: It's Rebecca. I'm Rebecca and I'm in Yonkers, New York.
0: Thank you, Rebecca. Thank you for flying with us this morning.
1: I have so much to say about, and I got emotional with your last. So here's the thing, right? Our country was founded on the basis of being free from religious persecution. And the fact that we are in this place and everything you are saying, what is Christian about hating others? I don't understand.
0: Did we lose Rebecca?
1: And as far as xenophobia goes, I mean, my grandparents were first generation. If birthright citizenship hadn't been a thing, would I even be here? And, you know, I never believed in the two-party system, because how can two parties possibly represent all of the various humans that make up our country, all of the various beautiful humans in all of our differences, in all of our colors and religions and beliefs, right? That's part of the reason the rest of the world has looked to us in the past. They don't look to us like that anymore, because that's not who we are. So I actually recently, because you brought this up earlier, and I'm loving your show, by the way, I think everybody needs to hear this, but I recently changed after 30 years of being an independent voter, because I did not believe in the two-party system. I recently changed to become a Democrat, because even amongst the Democratic Party, there is so much divisiveness, and there are some people who really still believe in helping your fellow human and not allowing this xenophobia and this fear of what is unknown. You know how that fear goes away? Education. And what we need to do is educate, and I think that's what you're doing. And so I just wanted to weigh in, and I know I'm emotional. Sorry, it's early. I'm never up this early, but I think that we all just need to listen and hear, not just listen, but hear one another and understand that we're all human at the end of the day, regardless of what our beliefs may be, and trying to cast others out under the idea that God under Christianity has said that this is what we do. I mean, you just disproved that with all of the verses that you read. So I think we just have to hear one another, and we have to be realistic about what is being said, and we have to be willing to challenge those in our lives who might not believe what we believe, and we still love them and hear them, but we have to challenge when their beliefs don't line up with their statements or their actions. So that's all I'd like to say.
0: Rebecca, let me thank you for being a passenger this morning. As I listen to all my passengers, you all are the reason why I'm so grateful to wake up on Thursday mornings and have this segment. And as you said, education eradicates fear. And again, we also have to have a discussion about how we move away from the two-party system. I agree. How do two systems represent so many diverse needs, groups, people, ideologies? It is extremely difficult. And we also have to understand how the two-party system came to exist in the first place, which is also a part of today's flight plan. So stay tuned. First, we have to know the history of how it became, and then we have to talk about steps to change that. Because if you can get a two-party system, you can also change a two-party system. But we have to be informed. And so I have included that as part of the flight plan today. So I'm excited to have that discussion as well. And we're going to continue to educate people. And sometimes as an independent, we feel like our votes are watered down. And remember, just because you register under one party, that is a tool. It is not your identity. It is a tool. And we have to know how to use the tools. They do not, however, have to be our identity. I went to a Catholic school all my life. I am not Catholic, but I learned to use the educational tools. So we're going to use these tools, and we're going to build and be stronger together.
1: education. Thank you. Thank you.
0: Thank you, Rebecca.
1: Tune in every Thursday now.
0: I'm so grateful. Before we send you to first class, can you tell me what you like to sip on this morning?
1: I'm sorry, what I'd like to what?
0: What you like to drink this morning. My flight attendants will bring you any beverage of your choice.
1: Oh, you know, I'm kind of feeling like a chai tea latte.
0: We got your chai tea latte. We love a good latte. All right. So we got your chai tea latte. There we go. And off to first class you go. We're going to get some more passengers on board. Thank you, Rebecca. Continue to fly with us, please. I really appreciated your voice this morning. And let's get another passenger on board. Good morning, passenger. What's your name and where are you flying in from?
2: Good morning, Frenchie. Thank you for being there for everyone, and thank you for taking my call. And to all the listeners, especially Wooey Jacobs and others who are behind the scenes who put us all the time, we thank you. This is Pastor Michael Vincent Crea, and when it's time to get a sip, I'd like to just be able to have one moment to share my new phone number since I can't get to the website and change it. But in terms of xenophobia, this is the whole basis that this country was founded on. And if we were going to celebrate anything on July 4th, it should have been passing the Equal Rights Amendment, so all women, all girls, all persons born are created equal and given that respect. We didn't, and we still must. We would give all the Africans who were raped, robbed, and ruined of their cultural heritage and kidnapped and brought here, as well as the indigenous, whether it be on North American soil, Turtle Island, or the Caribbean or South America, the indigenous given their reparations as well. I can speak from experience because my mother's born from occupied Ireland, 25 miles south of Belfast. But I didn't have to wait till I was 13 to face British machine guns, which I did, holding my four-year-old sister's hand, going into the occupied counties, just as you have in Palestine at this point. I heard at 4 years old on Staten Island, my next-door neighbor tell me, your mother and brothers are redheaded Irish monkeys. And see, that's the thing. We've never had a vehicle of veracity with the capacity to uphold those self-evident truths. We need human rights courts. Why can a property pimp, just like the pimps that are pimping, like Jerry Falwell, he pimped religion because he saw the Catholics were divided over abortion. And that's where this whole religious right started, with him taking advantage of that and pimping something that wasn't his to take and wasn't his to insert, because we do have separation of church and state, rightly so. But we can have a property pimp have a court order any of us into court in 15 days and put us out of our home in 30, and yet we can't bring in the hater. We can't bring in, and whether it's from agnostic to Zoroaster, because I have a human rights ministry called ONE, One World Life System, serving one love and developing one world for the common good of humanity. And yes, like yourself, although raised and still believing, and no one can cut me off from my Catholic roots, my branches are having many fruits from the labors of my love. But I work with everyone from agnostic to Zoroaster. It doesn't matter your nationality, your sexuality, your spirituality, your locality, your nationality, or your ability. A basic necessity of life is a human right. And we need a court that allows us to bring in the haters who want us to fear one another. And that must be stopped. And we must have new institutions instead of imposing ideological imperial ideologies. We must eradicate imperial imposed ideologies and have an egalitarian, inclusive society.
0: Thank you. It's so important to hear from a person who authentically delivers God's word. And so we should all be so grateful to decipher the difference between the two, because not everyone can decipher the difference between the two. And I'm grateful for all the work that you continue to do, because you've been doing this work for so long, and it is endless and it is relentless. And I thank you. And Pastor Cray, you also said that you had a phone number to share with our listening family. If you could share that as we begin to go into our 7 o'clock hour.
2: Yes, and my appeal comes right from my heart, because from the start of this day, for a year and a half, I've been dislocated out of my home, my friend's home, and I'm still homeless. So if I can do and say and work as I have said, and I thank you humbly for your compliments, that I ask if anyone listening who's known that I've been at the BAI studios, I've raised money for the station, I've supported workers even when our own constituency of the station was divided, that if anyone has a floor that I can sleep on, please contact me. But my new phone number is, and be very wary, because this Assurian insurance company doesn't honor when you or I or anyone is paying the theft or the lost phone. And I've lost three phones in this whole year and a half. But my new number, please, is 929-782-782-8355-8355. Pastor Michael Vincent Crea, One World Life Systems, serving one love and developing one world for the common good of humanity, 929-782-8355. And Frenchie, I already had my red eye, and so I'll help serve the drinks that you're going to be serving. Thank you.
0: We're so grateful, and off the first class you go, Pastor Crea, and we'll continue to check in with you to make sure that you're okay. Thank you so much. Thank you.
2: Love you all.
0: So much.
2: Love you all. Love one another. Don't be afraid. Don't be afraid. Love one another.
0: Thank you so much. Thank you. And family, I know we have some more passengers on board, and we are going to get you on board. We're going into our 7 o'clock hour. Just hang in with us. Make sure your passport is out. We're going to elevate this flight a little bit more. We're going to talk about democratic failures and how do we get past the two-party system? How do we get past xenophobia? How do we how do we undermine nationalism under the guise of Christianity? Let's talk about that. We're still getting passengers on board. 1-212-209-2877. Welcome to the 7 o'clock hour. Here we go.

0: Hello.
1: Flight attendants, prepare for takeoff, please.
0: And we are off. We are off in the second leg of our flight. We'll have national news coming up to you. We are talking about changing of the guards. This is flight 995. I'm your pilot, Frenchie Davis. We have other passengers ready to board. I also, again, I'm not one who identifies as a Christian, but when I see the Bible being weaponized, I believe that the Bible has some other bullets in the chamber as well. Excuse me. And on wealth and power, Matthew 19:24, it is said, it is easier for a camel to go through the eye of a needle than for someone who is rich to enter the kingdom of God. The administration that presents itself as divinely chosen is the same administration that delivered the largest tax cuts to the wealthiest in modern history, while cutting the social safety nets that feed, house, and provide health care to the most vulnerable. And we're all the most vulnerable. So the question I want to put to every passenger who identifies as Christian on this flight today is not whether you are Christian, it is whether what you are watching is Christianity. Because those are two different questions. And the answer to the second one shapes everything about how you vote in November. If you identify as Christian, when you see a man who has been accused of 91 felony counts and multiple sexual assaults presenting himself as the divinely appointed protector of your faith, what is your Bible really telling you? And what does it tell you about the people he is persecuting? I have already said, if you want to change the policy, you're going to have to change the policy makers. I want to be clear about something before we go to national news. This flight is not a Democratic Party commercial. The Republican Party is running on xenophobia and Christian nationalism and a convicted felon. And the Democratic Party has its own documented self-admitted failures that we need to name honestly, because the solution to one bad party is not automatic loyalty to the other one. Democrats are seen as overemphasizing identity politics in ways that make working class voters feel excluded. They are perceived as judgmental, elitist, and disconnected. And they have been. Many of them have been. And now we have a new surgence of new language, new understanding, new identities coming to the forefront. The Democratic Party's own political professions talking about their own party. And you see this infighting. Well, they're all infighting, quite frankly. They're all infighting. But Abdul El-Sayed's response to Trump's xenophobic attack was perfect. And he pivoted to economic populism, contrasting

0: Trump's personal wealth, with working families struggling to afford gas and groceries. That is what the Democratic Party should be doing everywhere, all the time. But interestingly enough, curious enough, they aren't. They aren't. So we're going to talk about how we got here, how we got to the two-party history. Let me give you a quick reading, and then I know we have passengers lining up. 1-212-209-2877. That's 1-212-209-2877. So the Democratic Party reorganized to its modern form in 1828 under Andrew Jackson. Andrew Jackson was a slaveholder who signed the Indian Removal Act, forcibly replacing tens of thousands of Native Americans in what became known, you know this, as the Trail of Tears. The Republican Party was founded in 1854, a little over 25 years later, as an anti-slavery coalition. That was Abraham Lincoln. That was the first Republican president. Since then, the two parties have essentially switched their racial and regional coalitions twice. First, during Reconstruction, then, during the Civil Rights era, when the Democratic Party's passage of the Civil Rights Act of 1964 drove white Southern Democrats into the Republican Party through the Southern strategy that is still being used today. And what we have today is not what either party was at its founding. It is the accumulated result of 172 years of political calculation, coalition building, and the structural advantages that the first past the post electoral system gives to established parties. So it's 172 years, two parties. The structural system that keeps them in place is this winner take all. So we have to get away from the winner take all. Let's get another passenger on this flight. Good morning, passenger. What's your name and where are you flying in from?
1: Hello.
0: Welcome to Flight 995. Good morning.
1: Hi, good morning, Francie. How are you? My name is Shantae.
0: Thank you, Shantae. We are swell this morning. We're getting it
1: It
0: in,
1: is a
0: talking
1: pleasure.
0: about xenophobia and the Christian nationalism and the Democrats and Democants and the Republicans. We're talking about it all this morning.
1: It sounds like gang members just rivaling or kids in a sandbox. I listen to you, and this is my first time ever because I'm always listening to you almost every morning. And this is the first time I decided to call in because I'm like, what is this separation or whatever? I know the Gen X and all of this other stuff, but this phobia. I was like, what? They put something new in? I feel like the Democrats and the Republicans, they all sit at the same table. One bird, two wings, you can't separate it. Take off one wing, the bird can't fly. My parents, one is from St. Louis, the other one is from Memphis, right? And I've been here a long time in this world, and I watch a lot of stuff. And I believe this old dinosaur belief system and the political parties needs an enema, needs a detox, and just needs to be flushed out. And a new regime system needs to be replaced because of all of the things that are happening and for the hundred and something years of these old systems being in place. I mean, if you have a business, you even update your website, you don't keep the same thing going and flowing, and cars have to be routinely maintained. And this system that has been maintained by these over 80 dinosaurs, it's a little ludicrous. So my pass, getting onto this flight, I'm enjoying it. I'm listening in to a lot of the callers who have called in. And we are all individual leaders, in my opinion, and how we are leaders by going in, leading ourselves to the voting polls and voting these dinosaurs out of their positions. And what does it say, we the people? they have always used the Bible, as far as I can remember. I mean, don't follow religion. I really don't even follow politics, but I pay taxes. And they've always used the Bible to keep us divided and multiply us. I mean, and keep us stopping to be multiplied. But in my opinion, if we add to what we know with the information and the education, we multiply ourselves with this information and we go in and we make a difference. That's one of the ways, in my opinion. There's a lot that I can say, but I don't want to take too much time. But that's just my boarding pass.
0: Dante, you can always email me at Frenchie@WBAI.org. Everyone knows that I always respond to my email. So we can always continue this dialogue offline. And I agree that, if we all take individual responsibility and accountability, the whole is more powerful than little poopy pants over there in the Oval Office. I agree. We also know that Mitch is really in a ditch and nobody's speaking about that either. So there is a lot going on. And again, we are going to march to the polls. I am already preparing to have a document that gives a description of every candidate's background, what they've already voted for, what they stand for, their pros and their cons, as I've done for the previous election, the primaries that just passed. And we're going to continue to do that and make sure that everyone in their building in New York recognizes that they are a constituency in each building all to itself. You can buy your own politician. You can regulate this. If there are more than 150 people in your building, you have a large constituency, and I want us to understand our power as a community. So Shante, thank you, and we're gonna get rid of these poopy pants gang members, the 25 congressional leaders that are over the age of 80. It's time for them to be fired. It's time for everyone to go. And again, we can't change the policy if we don't change the policy makers. So,
1: Give them
0: Shante, thank you
1: some
0: for
1: milk,
0: flying with me for
1: some
0: the first
1: warm
0: time. I
1: milk.
0: want you to come
1: Take a
0: back and
1: nap.
0: fly with us. And please tell us what you're sipping on this morning.
1: I will take a matcha latte with a sprinkle of cinnamon on top.
0: Yes, we will. Yes, we will. And extra cinnamon, because it's that type of day.
1: Right, don't
0: And
1: forget
0: happy
1: the
0: Friday.
1: cinnamon.
0: Happy pre-Friday to you, and we're gonna get you off to first class, and we're gonna
1: Thank you.
0: pivot over to national news. Here's Jesse. Take a listen.
2: From across the nation and around the world, for Pacifica Headlines, I'm Jesse Lent. A crowd of spectators cheer as Daniello Largo Sanchez was rescued alive in Pereira, Colombia on Tuesday after spending 36 hours trapped under the rubble of Monday's 7.4 magnitude earthquake in western Colombia, the Bogota Fire Department reported in footage released just hours ago by Reuters. Yesterday, Colombia's President Abelardo de la Espria vowed to set up an emergency fund to help rebuild hospitals, schools, homes, and infrastructure destroyed by Monday's earthquake, which killed an estimated 265 people and has left nearly 500 people unaccounted for. Officials estimate the quake injured 3,770 people and destroyed more than 9,550 homes, according to Reuters. The situation was tense at the Morgan Palmieri Mira, Colombia, yesterday, as family members waited for the bodies of their loved ones to be released. One woman expressed her frustration with the conditions at the morgue to Reuters. A warning, this footage may be disturbing to some listeners.
3: Release the bodies in order of arrival. There's no refrigeration. The bodies are rotting here. The units are broken. You need a contingency plan. Bring in trainees. if there's no staff, because there are very few. We understand it's your right, but we need our bodies too.
2: The Colombian government has authorized joint military operations with the U.S. to target drug traffickers, Defense Secretary Pete Hegseth said yesterday, expanding Washington's campaign against drug cartels in Latin America, according to the French newspaper Le Monde. Speaking at an anti-cartel conference in Panama, Hegseth, who like other Trump administration officials refers to the Defense Department as the Department of War, said it was the Colombian government that requested help from the U.S. Footage courtesy of L'Agence France Press News Agency.
4: Colombia has already requested that the Department of War join Colombia in its fight against narco-terrorism, authorizing joint military operations to destroy terrorists and terror networks. Thank you very much.
2: According to Le Monde, the U.S. military airstrikes on alleged drug smuggling boats in the Caribbean and Eastern Pacific Ocean have killed at least 215 people since September. A report from the Drug Enforcement Administration, reviewed by the Washington Post, reveals that the airstrikes on alleged drug boats have not reduced the amount of cocaine entering the U.S. Iran's Foreign Minister Abbas Araghchi wrote that, quote, the U.S. has long miscalculated due to intelligence failures, case in point, the war in Iran. Now, an even bigger miscalculation on the Strait of Hormuz. Worse than fake news is fake intelligence. Be careful, end quote, in a post today on X. Yesterday, President Trump doubled down on his statement to reporters on Tuesday that the U.S. has, quote, total control over the Strait of Hormuz in a post on social media in which he added, quote, I think we will keep it in all caps. He ended his post with, quote, praise be to Allah. But the Persian Gulf Strait Authority, the body Iran set up to manage the Strait of Hormuz, said it remains blocked and will not reopen until the country's conditions are accepted by the U.S. British maritime security company Ambrey says it is working to salvage the stranded tanker Caroline Bezengi off the Omani coast, according to a report from Reuters. Oman's Environment Authority warns that oil from the Caroline Bezengi, which has been leaking crude since running aground back in June, has polluted an estimated 25 miles of the central coastline. Greenland authorities have forced a U.S. oil company connected to President Trump to postpone drilling wells in the Arctic territory, defying claims by the president's envoy that Americans could be extracting crude oil by next year. In the wake of Trump restating his belief at the NATO summit last month that Greenland, quote, should be controlled by the United States, not by Denmark, tensions have been rising on the country's eastern coast, particularly after the oil company brought drilling equipment ashore in July without permission, drawing a, quote, strong warning from the government. And White House Press Secretary Karoline Leavitt, who at age 28 is the youngest person in U.S. history to hold the role, will leave the Trump administration at the end of the month to spend more time with her family. Leavitt, who recently returned to the White House podium after taking only a month off for the birth of her second child in May, called it a, quote, bittersweet decision in a social media post yesterday. Trump has yet to name Leavitt's replacement. Those are the latest Pacifica headlines for the Pacifica Network. I'm Jesse Lent. From across the...
0: Thank you so much, Jesse Leavitt, for that national news. Apparently, even Karoline Leavitt does not have maternity leave because we have such a trash administration that you have to resign from your job because you have a child. But I digress. I digress. Welcome to Flight 995. This is What's Going On. I am your pilot, Frenchie Davis. We've had some amazing passengers on this flight. That was Thad and Judith and Ivan and Rebecca and Pastor Kreia and Shantae. So I want to thank everyone for flying with us this morning. We're still accepting passengers, 212-209-2877. We've been talking about xenophobia. We've been talking about nationalism, weaponizing Christianity, and we're going to begin to segue into how do we get away from this two-party system, because we know that it's not working. There's that. 212-209-2877. And I know this passenger has been patiently waiting to get on this flight, so I want to take this passenger in. Good morning, passenger. What's your name and where are you flying in from?
5: Yes. Good morning. Yes, hello.
0: Welcome aboard.
5: Okay. My name is Leroy. Okay, I want to keep it simple. I got a lot to say, but I want to keep it short. This a few of the callers agree with what they say. This system, the political, the Democrats and Republicans, right? This whole system needs to be changed. It needs to get over to all these, not almost all of them, but a lot of these people that's in office. They need to get rid of them. And a lot of these older people. You know, I'm not trying to discriminate against age, but a lot of these older people that's in power, that's in the seat, the Senate, and all that. They need to just get retired, and they need a whole system. I'm not trying to be radical here, but I need a whole new system, and also too, you need other choices. This besides the Republicans and the Democrats, they have multiple parties, like an independent party, a third party, a fourth party. But the Democrats and Republicans, they need a whole new structure, a whole new system. Hello, are you there?
0: I agree with you. Yes, and it is our responsibility. It is the voters' responsibility to select candidates who are going to help change the system. We have to remember that when our political leaders are not doing what the constituents need, that they have to be fired. And we have not been on our job of firing everyone, but we will this November. We're going to fire everyone. And we need to keep firing people until we get the political system that we deserve, Leroy. So, yes. And it's not just about age discrimination. It's about a mentality that has existed in many instances through age. Right. And so in order to change the mentality that comes along with that age, from the history from that age, right, we have to change out the guards. And so when they get too comfortable, it is our responsibility to say that we don't want you this comfortable and that you cannot be a gatekeeper. And that went for Ruth Bader Ginsburg, that goes for Mitch McConnell, that goes for Donald Trump, that goes for so many people, even political leaders that we adore. Sometimes we cannot allow them to gatekeep. So I am with you, Leroy. And before I send you to first class, please tell me what you like to sip on this morning.
5: I want to drink. Oh, gee, I don't know. Okay, could you recommend something for me, please?
0: Oh yeah, you know, I have my bar cart. I have. Let's see, what are my drinks? I have the. Where are my beverages? Oh, here they are. I have the False Prophet, the Two Party Trap, the Inshallah. I have the Third Way, and I have the Xenophobe.
5: Oh, okay. Either one is good.
0: Okay, and yeah. I'll add in a little ginger and honey in there.
5: Okay, I want to make one little quick remark and I'll leave. A lot of the people in office, sure, they need to have people that's honest, people that's going to look out. I mean, we all know this. People that's going to look out for the average person, they're going to look out to try to help the average person and put their greed and power and all that besides aside and help out the average person. Because that's what really their job is to do, these politicians, to help make this country a better country for the average person, for people that need help, people that's struggling, average person.
0: Power doesn't deliver honesty. So, Leroy, we're going to have to come up with a better plan. Power doesn't deliver honesty. All right. So we'll work on a better plan, though, Leroy. We will work on a better plan.
5: Okay.
0: Thank you for flying with me this morning. And before we get another passenger on board, I want you to take a listen to another clip by Al Sayed. I think that this is a type of Senate representation that we deserve. But you be the judge. Take a listen to Al Sayed. Here we go.
6: President Trump had this to say after your win this week. I'm going to play it. Get your reaction on the other side. Take a look.
7: He doesn't love Israel. He doesn't love Jewish people. He hates them. He hates them with a passion that burns in his heart.
6: What's your reaction to that, Dr. Al-Sayed?
8: I love and revere Judaism and the Jewish people. I believe they're a light unto the world. I grew up in a community that had a large Jewish population. I was so grateful to get to be invited to Seder and to Shul and to Bar and Bat Mitzvahs. I'm really honored for what I learned and got to share with my Jewish sisters and brothers. But they are not the same as AIPAC in Israel. AIPAC is an organization that spent, what, $30 million to beat me so that we could, they could have one vote, one more vote in the U.S. Senate to guarantee that our taxpayer dollars would be sent abroad to subsidize a foreign government's military to do the worst things, genocide, apartheid, take us into wars we have no business fighting. And I'm running for Senate here in Michigan. I believe that we have a responsibility here in Michigan. I want our tax dollars spent to provide good schools, to pay for health care, to rebuild our roads here in Michigan, rather than it being sent abroad to subsidize foreign militaries. That's not just Israel, by the way. That is also Egypt and Saudi Arabia and Jordan and Pakistan. So I believe in international law. I believe in equal rights to peace, dignity, and self-determination for all people. I believe in a process that allows a free Palestinian people and free Jewish Israeli people to come together around what they believe the ultimate peace should look like. And I believe that our tax dollars should be spent on the things that are needed here in Michigan.
6: President.
0: I love a well-informed response, well-informed, educated, and mature, and ready to begin on day one. That is Al Saeed, the Democratic senator candidate for Michigan. 1-212-209-2877. Let's get another passenger on board. Good morning, passenger. What's your name? And where are you flying in from?
9: Hi, my name is Ben. I'm calling from Westfield, New Jersey. And, you know, every time I, you know, this is a very important discussion that you're having right now. And it's like every time I hear Trump say Barack Hussein Obama, I think of how South Park had Saddam Hussein in bed with Satan in the 90s. And they're doing the same thing with Trump now. Yeah. So, you know, and then
0: that is a good cross reference. Definitely, Ben. Oh, my goodness. Yeah. And we have to continue to watch the Simpsons as they prophesize what is happening to us politically, ironically.
9: Absolutely. And then you mentioned Zoran Mamdani earlier and how the memory of 9/11 has been twisted to attack him by the same people who support the man who, and I kid you not, called into national TV as the Twin Towers were still falling to falsely brag that his building was now the tallest in Lower Manhattan.
0: Yeah, and this is why it's so important, you know, and in many instances, people have asked the question, why are Republicans voting against their own interest? And I think in many instances, we have confused their interest. Their interest is not better schools, access to hospitals, access to social reform programs, access to SNAP benefit. That is not their goal. In many instances, their goal is division. Right. And so their goal is to feel better about themselves. And that does not include being a better country. That's what they believe will make the country better is the division, is the exclusion. And so we need to be mindful when we assume that people are voting against their interests, we really don't know what their interests are. And so we have to call that out. So Ben, I definitely agree, but I want to continue this dialogue right now. We're going to get into the two-party trap and how we break up the system. And I want to talk about some of these mechanisms. So before I send you into first class, can you tell me what you're sipping on today?
9: Just water is fine.
0: We got your water. Fresh distilled spring water just for you.
9: Let's do distill.
0: Gotcha. And please make sure you fly with us again.
9: Yeah, this is my second time calling in.
0: Well, don't let it be the last. I need passengers like you aboard.
9: Okay.
0: Thank you so much.
10: Bye.
0: So, family, I want to remind you, you know, that the guards have not protected the people. They have not protected Black women from being pushed out of the federal workplace by the hundreds of thousands. They have not protected Muslim Americans from being used as political props and targets in presidential social media campaigns. They have not protected immigrant families from mass deportation operations. They have not protected the Department of Education or the CDC or the legal infrastructure of civil rights. The guards have not done their jobs. And in a democracy, when the guards fail, you replace them. So let me remind you that there are 33 Senate seats up for re-election, including key competitive races in Michigan, you know, this Al Said that you've been hearing today, Pennsylvania, Wisconsin, Nevada, Arizona, Montana, and Ohio. This is what we have to pay attention to. This is what we have to give support to. House seats up for re-election, all 435. Maybe we keep 35, we fire the other 400. The entire House of Representatives stands for election every 2 years. What this means, that a motivated, organized, and strategically disciplined electorate can fundamentally change the balance of power in both chambers in this election. So Abdul El Said in Michigan, his victory in the Democratic primary makes Michigan's Senate seat one of the most watched in this country. And that's why I had to bring him to the forefront. Now, I want to name the specific things that need to change if we are going to break the two-party monopoly. I can't wait to get to this part because complaining about the system is not the same as changing it. And the system would not change by simply not registering with a party. The rules have to change. So we need ranked choice voting. What that means is that allows voters to rank candidates. So then the vote doesn't cancel each other out. Remember how we got Donald Trump when Hillary Clinton was running. People assumed that Hillary was going to get it. And so they said, well, I'm just going to throw my vote to Jill Stein. Well, that split the vote. And then that's how Donald Trump took presidency. So we can't operate in that system. Right now, we need to push for candidates that believe in ranked choice voting. This eliminates the spoiler effect where a vote for a third party candidate accidentally helps the major party candidate the voter likes the least. So when you split the vote, you actually get the person that you don't want. Then we need nonpartisan primaries, open or nonpartisan blanket primaries where all candidates run on one ballot regardless of party and all voters can participate. Top two or top four vote getters advance to the general. This is what Alaska is using right now. So please check it out. It forces candidates to appeal beyond their base. So nonpartisan primaries. Also, independent redistricting commissions. That's take the drawing of congressional districts out of the hands of partisan state legislatures and give it to independent commissions. Impartisan gerrymandering. So the Democrats can't gerrymander and the Republicans cannot gerrymander. Then that creates safe seats where the real election is the primary. And that's also where the most extreme candidate wins. Also, independent voter registration, register as unaffiliated or independent where state laws allow. Not every state allows that, but we can vote for candidates who want to change to independent voter registration. So high numbers of registered independents sends a statistical signal that party loyalty is declining. This is how we begin to sever the two-party trap. So we need fair vote and Unite America. Those are two organizations working on these specific structural reforms, state by state. So you want to look at Fair Vote and Unite America. So these organizations are trying to change these rules. I want to know what you think about that. 1-212-209-2877. So now we're talking about breaking up this two-party system. Again, I said we need candidates who believe in ranked choice voting, nonpartisan primaries, independent redistricting commissions, and independent voter registration. That's how we're going to break up the two-party system. I want to know your thoughts on that. 1-212-209-2877. We have to unpack this. And while we do that, I do want to play a little Barre, and I think it's important to play this beautiful, beautiful song, because it is the unofficial anthem of the Iranian women. Take a listen. Here's Bahrain.

0: Welcome back. Welcome back to What's Going On, Flight 995. We have the most amazing passengers on this flight, and I want to thank everyone that is listening and flying with us. It is an honor to carry this flight plan today. 33 Senate seats, 435 congressional seats. If you could replace every single person sitting on those seats right now, would you? And who would you put in their place? What does the elected official you are actually looking for look like? What do they sound like? What do they do? Let's think about that. We now understand that ranked choice voting and nonpartisan primaries are specific, legal, achievable reforms that could break the two-party monopoly. And we're going to begin that understanding now here on WBAI. So, do you know if your state is working on either of those? And if not, are you willing to help make it happen? 1-212-209-2877. That's 1-212-209-2877. And let's get another passenger on board. Good morning, passenger. Thank you for flying with us this morning. What's your name and where are you flying in from?
1: Hi, this is Steve. How are you doing today? Great, I hope.
0: I am swell, Steve, and thank you for flying with us this morning.
1: Well, on politics, I enjoy the Jonas Brothers. I also enjoy Mr. Saeed, but that's another subject. I want to change the subjects because the eclipse is really irritating me. This eclipse that we just had yesterday was over, I think it was over Africa, it was over Greenland or whatever. But the eclipse path, the umbra, the shadow of the eclipse is only 70 to 120 miles wide. Now, any kid in the kindergarten through the first grade, you learn about shadows, you learn about mirrors, you learn about lighting. The path of the moon when it's ridiculous. NASA explains it this way. They say, well, the moon is so far away from the sun that the shadow must be smaller than the diameter of the moon, which is about 3,500 miles wide. This defies reality. I want to know who's in charge of the eclipse because they're all agreeing. It's a conspiracy theory to agree that the shadow of the object causing the occlusion is actually smaller than the actual size of the diameter. So when you look it up, the path is actually on the NASA website. It's bona fide. I'm just frustrated with this. They do this every time we have an eclipse. The shadow is only 120 miles wide. It shouldn't it be 3,000 miles wide? You see my frustration. Anyway.
0: I do because we're talking about misinformation, right? And we live in the age of misinformation. Just like I refer to
1: Misinformation.
0: AI as
1: Yes.
0: anti-intelligence, not
1: Can I just
0: artificial intelligence. It is anti-intelligence. So yes, I can certainly understand your frustration when
1: Yeah, and they
0: this is such
1: all
0: an
1: of the
0: educational moment. And we are consistently, particularly as Americans, missing out on the most informed opportunities that we can witness ourselves.
1: Yeah, and can I just mention Harriet Tubman? Harriet Tubman, she saved 300 people. Now, did any of them write a thank you letter? No. She just exists in time in Auburn, New York, and I visited Auburn and I found out about the story. But it's really curious how Harriet Tubman was good friends with John Brown, the abolitionist in West Virginia, and then they don't have a picture taken together. That's weird. I mean, come on, history is not history. It is so modulated, even for. I mean, I could get onto Queen Victoria with multiplicity, but thank you so much, and
0: Thank you, Steve. And I do hope that people take some time to follow the NASA website and learn more about this eclipse. And unfortunately, we do have to remember that writing, reading, and education was illegal for those who were enslaved at that time. So she probably didn't get a letter, but I'm sure she didn't do it for a letter. And we have to work to be the abolitionists to free ourselves from this two-party system. So, Steve, thank you so much for flying with us this morning. I'm going to see
1: Thank
0: you
1: you.
0: in the first class. So, can you tell me what you like to sip on this morning?
1: I think my usual drink from my last call, it'll be coconut juice or coconut water.
0: We have your coconut. Great. Is it juice or is it water? Absolutely. But
1: It's going to be water, juice, maybe sugar in it. I don't know. But thank you so much, and God bless you. You take
0: I
1: care.
0: thank you, Steve. Thank you so much for flying with us. All right,
1: Okay.
0: family. So here we are. Steve just went to first class. Ben, Leroy, Shante, Pastor Craig, Rebecca, Judah. Who else did I have fly with me that this morning? Ivan, thank you all for flying me this morning. I want to say this, and I acknowledge, as everybody should be frustrated with both sides of the idiocy that we are underneath right now. The third way document exists. The self-critique is real and documented. Hold your elected officials to it. Demand that they speak to working class economic concerns in plain language. And if they cannot, that is not who you support. Demand that they show up in communities that have been written off. You know those communities, but that requires that you show up. Demand that they stop letting activist groups define the party's cultural positions. And if they don't respond, you fire them. We have to fire them. All 435 seats are up for re-election. We have to practice, we have to build the muscle of letting go of what does not work. So check your registration regularly. You have to monitor this. Make sure you are registered to vote. Make sure the seniors in the high schools in your communities will be registered to vote. Make sure the other smaller ethnic groups in your communities are registered to vote. Confirm the November election date in your state. If you are not registered, please register today. 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We have to support structural reform. So fairvote.org, uniteamerica.org. Find out if your state is working on ranked choice voting or nonpartisan primaries. This is the direction that we have to move in now. I want to play another clip by Al Sayed as we begin to descend and land this flight. Take a listen to Al Sayed. Here we go.
2: you become a U.S. senator. Are you opposed to all funding for Israel, period, military funding?
3: I'm opposed to unconditional military aid for any country. That is Israel, yes, but that's also Egypt, where my family immigrated from. That's Pakistan, that's Saudi Arabia, that's the UAE. And that's not because of a focus on what's happening anywhere except for a focus on what's happening here. We've got communities in my state where the median income is $14,000, and I believe they have a right to their tax dollars. I also believe in international law and upholding international law, and there are Leahy laws against dealing arms to countries who are engaged in human rights abuses, and I don't want to fund a foreign military that does genocide, apartheid, or has taken us to a war we don't need to fight. I believe in equal rights to peace, dignity, and self-determination for Jewish Israelis and Palestinians alike. I believe our responsibility, though, more than anything else, is to use our tax money here in Michigan to provide health care in Michigan and schools in Michigan and roads in Michigan, rather than to send it to a foreign government that might use it in the form of bombs and tanks to destroy infrastructure and schools and hospitals there.
2: Some people might hear that and say, well, does he support, you know, funding defensive systems like the Iron Dome in Israel? Do you?
3: I don't believe that there's really a difference between offensive or defensive weapons. And I also don't believe it's my responsibility to buy defensive weapons for a foreign government when our kids are defenseless against schools that have been underfunded for a very, very long time. My responsibility as the next senator from Michigan is children in Michigan, rather than thinking about what's in the interest of a foreign government.
2: Okay, so that's a yes, that you are against funding to things like the Iron Dome.
3: I am against it in large part because I just don't understand why anybody thinks it's the right thing to do to send our tax dollars abroad to fund foreign militaries when our own kids barely get to go to schools that are functional.
2: Can you clarify for us what your position is?
0: And yeah, they tried to wrap al-Sayed up in this anti-Zionist line of questioning, but he didn't fall for it. I'm going to get our last two passengers on this flight as we begin to descend. Each of you will have 30 seconds before we land and have to disboard. So good morning, passenger. What's your name and where are you flying in from?
4: Frankie.
0: Welcome, welcome, welcome. You have the last 30 seconds.
4: I'm from the flight crew, Frankie. We got an emergency. Very simple. Bring back old music. And let me say, I remember Larry Josephson. This is Jack from Brooklyn. And I just wanted to say, Frankie, that you got the best radio show. I think you're doing the right thing by talking to the listeners. That parody about the Simpsons was right on. Right on, lady. Number one. Prepare for landing. We got to stand on our own 2 feet. This is not in the interest of Pacifica or the LSB. I just wanted to say that Jack the Bagman says it's time for us to open our minds. That comment about the eclipse was right on. If we don't laugh at ourselves or Pacifica or CBS or the USA, in the spirit of dump the hump, we're lost. I'll have a cup of coffee, and I'll see you on the landing strip. Thank you.
0: Thank you, Jack. Thank you so much. Thank you. And let's get our last passenger on board. Good morning, passenger. What's your name and where are you flying in from? You have the last 30 seconds.
5: Hello, good morning. This is Jay from Harlem. Real quick, one, I'm just so happy you was able to dial it back and keep it on topic. This is a crucial classroom on air. I hope you get to repeat or reiterate some of the things that you said earlier. I got the rank. I got the UnitedAmerica.org, but I didn't get the other name of the agency to follow them. Thank you for breaking down and also just remind us that all the House seats are up in Congress and how many Senate seats. And also, but I didn't get to hear how the system started. And just other than that, what thankful that it's not even relevant. For people that really went through this and they have a connection to individuals that went through this, we know that there was other things that was that they ways of thinking, like carrying the torch and promoting, and also how you get a letter for people can't read or write, and even if the letters were written, how is it relevant? It's like how you know would have survived. Yeah, you know, I'm just saying that was just ridiculous. However, thank you for all you're doing. You have an amazing show, and continue to do what you do and keep these classrooms on the air. And if you could get that information out for the other organization, like I said, I'd appreciate that so I could jot it down. And I'll take a healthy, non-fluorinated water.
0: I have that for you, Jay. I certainly appreciate you, and it's great to have you as my final passenger boarding today. Always please pull back the archives as well. And those organizations is fairvote.org and uniteamerica.org. Those are the two organizations working on these specific structural reforms. We have to support them, and we also even have to choose which lobbyists that we're going to support, because the lobbyists have the purse strings. And then sometimes instead of donating to a candidate, you need to donate to a lobbyist and control the lobbyists as well. That is also another important tactic. So this is what I leave you with today, people. Xenophobia is not a byproduct of this administration. It is a strategy. It is the use of fear and exclusion of people from other countries and cultures as a tool to gain and hold power. And what Donald Trump tried to do to Abdul El-Sayed on August 9th with that side-by-side image, the full Muslim name as a weapon, the two very different America's caption, that is xenophobia named plainly. Christian nationalism is not Christianity. Matthew 7:15, by their fruits you shall know them. And a man with 91 pending felony counts who held a Bible upside down outside a tear gas church is not a protector of faith. The Democratic Party has real failures documented by its own professionals. It has been too elite, too disconnected, too focused on cultural battles, but it's time for us to take control, and it's time to end the two-party system. 33 Senate seats up for re-election, 435 congressional seats up for re-election. Let's fire everyone. Have a beautiful day today.

0: I can't be scared. And just like you, I hope I'm spared. But it's tough love. I know you feel it in the air. Even the babies know it's there.
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6: Hello, Pacifica family. This is Anya, your 2026 National Election Supervisor. Your Pacifica election ballot links will be sent to you on August 15th. The message will say, from the Pacifica Foundation Incorporated, invitations at mail.electionbuddy.com, and the subject line will say, Vote Now, Pacifica Foundation Incorporated, National and Local Station Board Election. In preparation for an upcoming candidate

This is Building Bridges and Equal Rights and Justice, a special with the very special Happy Birthday, Fidel, Que Viva Cuba Libre, opening with the voice of Belita Palma from Angola, known as the voice of feminism, with her tribute to Fidel. I'm Mimi Rosenberg. August 13th. It marks the 100th anniversary of the birthday of Fidel Castro, the revolutionary leader whose life became inseparable from Cuba's determination to chart its own course, only 90 miles from the most powerful nation on earth. And I want to make my own position clear at the outset. I stand unequivocally, proudly, with Cuba's right to sovereignty and self-determination and against the United States using hunger, deprivation, and economic strangulation to force political change upon the Cuban people. For more than six decades, Washington has subjected Cuba to an extraordinary system of economic warfare. And we know from the United States government's own documents that the suffering was not simply an unintended consequence. In April 1960, State Department official Lester Mallory acknowledged substantial popular support for Fidel Castro and recommended economic measures intended to produce hunger, and I quote, and desperation in hopes of bringing about the overthrow of Cuba's government. But Cuba has survived. It survived invasion, covert action, assassination plots, diplomatic isolation, the collapse of the Soviet Union, and generation after generation of U.S. economic deprivation and pressure. And Cuba's done more than survive. It dramatically expanded literacy and education and healthcare, developed doctors, scientists, and medical institutions, sent physicians throughout the developing world, and stood alongside liberation struggles from Latin America and the Caribbean to Southern Africa. So Fidel's centennial raises a question larger than Fidel himself. What does the Cuban Revolution mean 100 years after his birth? And what does Cuba's continuing refusal to surrender its sovereignty mean in the world today? And most urgently, how much longer will we allow the United States to torture an entire people because they insist upon determining their own future? We are honored to be joined by three extraordinary guests. Ambassador Ernesto Soberón Guzmán, Cuba's ambassador and permanent representative to the United Nations in New York, representing Cuba at a moment of extraordinary economic pressure and renewed threats to its sovereignty. James Early, a distinguished cultural scholar, internationalist, and longtime advocate for racial justice, cultural democracy, and solidarity with Cuba. And James has spent decades at the Smithsonian Institute serving as senior position with Assistant Secretary or as Assistant Secretary for Education and Public Service and Director of Cultural Heritage Policy at the Center for Folklife and Cultural Heritage. He has written, lectured, and organized internationally around the politics of culture, the African diaspora, Latin America, and the

0: Caribbean. And Bob Schwartz is Executive Director of Global Health Partners, whose Cuba Medical Project dates back to, I believe, 1994 and has worked for decades to bring medicines and medical supplies and equipment to Cuba's public health system. Its current work includes an urgent maternal and neonatal health initiative, and we'll find out much more about that from Bob, an extraordinary firsthand perspective on what U.S. economic restrictions mean when they reach the doors of a Cuban hospital. Thank you all for being with us. Feliz cumpleaños, Fidel. Ambassador Soberón, welcome to our program. And let me begin with Fidel himself. 100 years after his birth, what does Fidel Castro mean to Cuba today? Not simply as a historic figure, but to a new generation of Cubans confronting very, very different circumstances. And we are so honored to have you.
1: Thank you very much, Mimi, and good morning to all of you. And first of all, I want to thank you for having us today, a special day for Cuban people, but also a special day for the world. And it is also my great pleasure to share this moment with our two friends and two champions on solidarity with Cuba, dear James and dear Bob. Good to see you, both of you, again. And as you said, Mimi, we are celebrating today the Fidel's centenary, which is the same to celebrate the Cuban Revolution. You know, we are celebrating the centennial of the leader of the revolution. We are celebrating a centennial of a statesman. And first of all, if we want to know what does Fidel means for the Cuban people, we have to talk about what Cuba like before 1959. You know, Cuba before 1959 was a country where most of the people did not have access to healthcare, for example. Cuba was a country that with a high level of illiteracy. Cuba was a country with a low life expectancy. Cuba was a country where people were discriminated against because of the color of their skin. Cuba was a country where you were murdered because your political view. And that was the things that Fidel tried to fix it, and Fidel fixed it through the revolution. Fidel was a man that did what he said that he's going to do. You know, Fidel was a man of great ideas, but also great achievement. And so now we have to talk about what Cuba looks today. You know, Cuba, it's a country with a very well-known health system where all the people have access to the health care free of charge. Cuba is a country with a well-known education system. Cuba is a country who has implemented a solidarity policy with most of the countries all over around the world. Most of the Cuban doctors, nurses, and teachers have been contributing to the development of many countries all over around the world. Cuba is a country who was able to produce 5 different candidate vaccines against COVID. When no one else could do something like this, Cuba did it with our own resource, and because the ideas of Fidel, because Fidel has the vision to develop a biotechnological industry, not only in favor of the Cuban people, but also in favor of all human beings. Cuba is a country where people have full access to sport and culture. Cuba has the Cuba shows today the highest rate, for example, of gold Olympic medals per habitants, you know, that is something that it was possible because the revolution, it was possible because Fidel policy of the sport is the right for everybody. Cuba is a country where we can, you have a one of the highest rate of universities per habitant also because of the revolution. And Cuba, it is a country that if we haven't achieved more, it's not because the Cuban government, but because the blockade and the policy of confrontation that the U.S. government have been implementing through these 67 years. So I think that, Mimi, that's in the, you know, in a, it's a summary of what does Fidel means, not only for Cuba, not only for Cuban people, but also for the rest of the world. Cuba is a country with a very well-known foreign policy based on principle. Cuba is a country that here at the UN system, the people, the countries well know that Cuba have defense the most important social and political causes all around the world. Cuba is a country that support the cause of the Palestinian people. Cuba is a country that support the cause of the Sahrawi people. Cuba is a country that defend the full, you know, desmilitarization. Cuba is a country against the nuclear weapon. Cuba is a country in favor of the right to development, you know, and that's is in because the that is part of the Fidel's legacy.
0: Ambassador Soberón, Fidel's ideas about sovereignty and socialism, internationalism, you've begun to get into some of that. Let's also pick at and understand more about what power to the people actually means, because when you describe the material conditions as they have been enhanced since breaking the system of colonialism, which Fidel and his comrades did, I don't think that people here understand the kind of democracy that does exist and the power that is in the hands of the people, which is part of the trajectory of building a socialist society. So maybe you can also talk about the freedoms that exist in Cuba and the breaking down of elitism and hierarchy and class.
1: Well, you are very right. You know, the first thing that Fidel said that people needs to have in terms to be real freedom people, it was education and culture. And that's why the Cuban Revolution, one of the main programs that, or the main action that the revolution took, was the literacy campaign. Fidel said, I will not tell you belief. I will tell you read. I will tell you know by yourself. You know, that's the best way that you can decide your own future. After that, we have been building in Cuba a democratic system based on the power of the people. You know, people, in terms of election, for example, we don't have a political or campaigns made by parties. You know, people promote, people propose their candidates, and those candidates, once they are elected, they have to respond to the interests of the Cuban people. As an example of this, we have the second rate, for example, of women in a parliament all over around the world. You know, our women's, that was something that was not possible before the revolution, are now very well represented in our parliament. When Cuba approved our last constitution, it was 7 years ago, we made the popular consultation. You know, we have a huge debate about our new constitution, and the Cuban people has the opportunity, has the right to propose amendments, to propose their idea that were included in the constitution. Fidel was always he always promote the collective participation, the people participation in the construction of the revolution. Mm-hmm. As part of, if you feel that you are part of something, you will defend that until the last consequences. So we have created this kind of system where people have different ways to participate in the decisions that the government takes or the parliament takes. We have also approved a new code of families in Cuba, a very progressive law, and people also had the opportunity to participate as part of a collective process of participation meetings made the people give the people the opportunity to be part, to be someone that really decide what is happening in your country, you know. So I think that people, Cuba creates a system of media system that also represent the interest of the Cuban people. So you will not find any important decision, any important measure that have had be implemented in Cuba without the participation of the Cuban people. And Fidel also, finally, he was always promoted also the unity, you know, the unity as our main strength against this policy of confrontation that the U.S. government have been implemented with Cuba. So he was like José Martí, our national hero. He thought that the unity is our main strength.
0: And maybe you can also go a little bit into how the ideas of Fidel developed amongst the people, such that they began to break down certainly the vestiges of colonialism, elitism, and hierarchy as manifested through racism and the like. So how is that unfolded also to give equal rights and justice to a people who certainly under colonialism did not have that?
1: You know, as an independent country, also Fidel promote a very strong idea that there is a direct link between development, between well-being, between the human rights and the concept of independence and the concept of sovereignty. You know, and it is not possible to be to get developed. It is not possible to get human rights for everybody, all human rights for all people, if you are not an independent and sovereign country. And that's why we have been also insisting that any kind of relation with any country, especially with the U.S., has to. It's a relation based on respect. First of all, relation based on reciprocity. Secondly, based on respect of sovereignty and independence. And thirdly, based on not interfere in the internal affair. You know, and Cuba also helped to promote this concept not only in Cuba but also all over around the world, and that's why you will find that Cuba always been supporting the fight against colonialism, the fight against in favor of the independence of Puerto Rico, for example, a neighbor of Cuba. Cuba has been always very vocal at the UN in order to against the colonialism, against the military aggression, against the use of the force. So we promote that the main way to move forward, the main way to get developed, the main way to achieve a better future for our people is through a dialogue, is through respect, independence, respect, sovereignty, and respect the right of the peoples to decide their own future.
0: Ambassadors, let's carry that through, and then we're going to hear from James Early and Bob Schwartz as well. Take us inside Cuba today. We hear the relatively bloodless words, embargo and sanctions. What do these policies actually mean to Cuban people trying to obtain food and fuel and medicine and electricity and the necessities of everyday life? Take us into the reality of Cuba today by virtue of the gunboat diplomacy of and starvation tactics of the United States.
1: Mimi, I can say that Cuban people are suffering a collective punishment. I cannot find any different way to describe what my people are suffering right now, without any reason, without any legal base. The main problem, the main challenge that Cuban people is facing now, is the they are facing now, is the lack of the lack of oil. And that is a direct consequence of the executive order that was signed by President Trump on January 29 of this year. And this is also a direct consequence of this unhealthy obsession of the Secretary of State, Marco Rubio, with Cuba. And this situation has a huge humanitarian impact in terms in the daily life of the Cuban people. Just to give you some examples, Cuban people only have daily between 2 and 3 hours of power, you know, because we don't have enough oil to generate power from these oil source of power plants. We have in the health sector, I'm sure that Bob could be talk a little more about that because he has been linking with this sector for many years. We have today a waiting list of 100,000 people for a surgery. You know, 12,000 of them children. Cuban has the doctors. Cuban has the hospital. Cuban has the nurses. But Cuba don't have oil. And if you don't have oil, you don't have power. And without power, the hospital cannot work properly. We have 36,000 pregnant women waiting for an ultrasound. We have 60,000 people that are facing challenge. They need treatment. These are radiotherapy treatments or hemodialysis treatment that they are facing challenge. Cuban people today, they have to cook what they are going to eat on the day because they don't have enough power to preserve food. We have in the Cuban ports right now 170 containers that the UN system brought to Cuba with different stuff, medical supplies, parts that we need to give maintenance to our power plants, supplies for our research center, food, that these containers are in the port and we don't have enough oil to take these containers to the final destination. But we have 7,000 containers in Caribbean ports that no oil, any ship company wants to bring to Cuba because they are afraid to be sanctioned by the U.S. Government. People today in Cuba are facing challenge. It has a challenge on transportation. If you don't have oil, you cannot produce enough food. If you don't produce enough food, you will have less to eat tomorrow. I already mentioned that Cuba was able to produce different candidate vaccines against COVID. We are facing now a challenge in terms of our scientific centers, because they don't have enough power to work and produce new medicines to for our people and for the people all over and around the world. So, as you mentioned before, and the Secretary of State just already said it a few days ago, that he wants to show that there is no valve of escape for the Cuban people. If Cuban people find a way to move forward, we are the U.S. government is going is ready to do something to try to create an obstacle in order that to avoid that Cuban people move forward.
0: Well, Ambassador, I want to just take a moment. We will continue. Please stay with us, because I want to bring James Early into this conversation to continue as well on Cuba's history, which really cannot be understood solely as a conflict between two governments. There's another profound history here. Cuba's relationship to Black America, the African diaspora, African liberation, and struggles against colonialism throughout the world. We will continue with this thread of the conversation, but James, what did Fidel Castro, and you're listening now to Ambassador Soberón, what are your thoughts about where this takes us and revolutionary Cuba, which still must be protected, and the idea of self-determination and sovereignty? And I must admit, I keep thinking when I talk about Cuba's history of the extraordinary symbolism of Fidel meeting Malcolm X in Harlem. But please join in the conversation.
2: Well, first of all, Mimi, thank you for having all of us. It's an extraordinary pleasure to be with Ambassador Soberón Guzmán, a son, a father, a nephew, a parent of everyday Cuban households. Who has taken on the social responsibility of representing the aspirations of his fellow citizens. And of course, with my dear friend Bob Schwartz, who is an extraordinary example for the U.S. public of how we too can engage the dimensionality of Fidel Castro in last quarter of the 20th century into the 21st century going forward, as Fidel Castro is being celebrated literally all around the world today, as a social humanitarian, not just as a singular profile figure. And so I'm pleased to join in this global celebration of the 100th anniversary of Fidel Castro. The Cuban Revolution said to people certainly across the Americas, the Caribbean in particular, that there are real possibilities that human beings can take control of their own destiny, not having governments per se be the ultimate arbiter, that they can be their governance. Remembering that Fidel Castro put forth, let's unite all who can be united. He didn't say, let's rally around me, or let's rally around the then existing Communist Party or the Communist Party to come. But he said, let us unite together in common things that we hold that we want to achieve. And I think this is the context then to intersect with African Americans, and where when the U.S. elites, was it the Shelburne Hotel in New York City, made it so difficult for the Cuban U.N. delegation led by Fidel Castro to be housed there, that Malcolm X and the Harlem community really representing the best strains of the United States, not just the best strains of African Americans, said, welcome. Because we too are struggling against great odds, and we look to the Cuban Revolution as one example of how people can stand up. So I think this is a context. It's just not a one-to-one relationship with Black America, but Black America really is a kind of concentrated expression of democracy and liberal capitalist democracy struggling to get into the public space. And Cuba, through the Cuban Revolution with Fidel Castro, actually actualized Cuba being brought into free nations against colonialism, against control by a U.S. empire and U.S. corporations. I would urge our listening audience to go online and go back and look at the 1960 perspectives of President Eisenhower, in which the first acts against the Cuban Revolution was one to cut off sugar and to cut off, quote unquote, free world petroleum. That was their framework. I was just yesterday looking at the letter between the Prime Minister of the UK at the time and Eisenhower, and the plot against, as Mimi, as you pointed out, that the Cubans loved the fact that they were in control of their country and admired the extraordinary leadership of Fidel Castro and the proactivity that he was taking to democratize the country for all people, including the struggle against racism, the advancement of women, which is now, I think, led to about 65% of professional positions in Cuba occupied by women, as the ambassador pointed out, one of the highest, second highest or most in the world of women representing Cuban society. That cutting off oil then in 1960 by Eisenhower has come to an existential moment in Cuba today of trying really to overthrow the revolution. Overthrowing the revolution was always the aim. In the 1960 documents from the Eisenhower administration, they are very explicit that starve the people and have them turn on their sons and daughters whom they've elected to be their representatives. So that the listening audience should see the urgency against this barbarous activity on the part of the United States government through the legislation of a congressional embargo, which is the instrumentality for a blockade. And so here in the United States, we have to move with urgency now to join the increasing number of congressional representatives from across the United States. Representative Jonathan Jackson from Illinois being one of the more recent, Representative Jaipal from the West Coast being another, to break this economic warfare regime change policy now being carried out by not just the Trump administration, but Marco Rubio in particular, who is calling for an overthrow of the Cuban Revolution and a stamping out of any solidarity support here in the U.S. So I think that is a context that the listening audience should be concerned about, and we should take immediate activity in contracting our congressional representatives to dismantle this embargo, to stop this economic warfare, and to support Cuba participating in the context of all nations in trade, particularly with oil at this point.
0: And I just want to tell people again, you're listening to a special Que Viva Cuba Libre and Happy Birthday, Feliz Cumpleaños, Fidel, at 100 on this day. And we have been speaking with Ambassador Ernesto Soberón Guzmán, the great distinguished cultural scholar, James Early. And we are, let's hear and be joined by Bob Schwartz, Executive Director of Global Health Partners, who's been referenced in this conversation to pick up the thread of the extraordinary deprivation that the Cubans have been subjected to, as James Early has indicated, by design, going back to the Eisenhower administration and certainly now so virulently through the Trump administration and Marco Rubio. So, Bob, let's get your thoughts on the issues that you've been dealing with primarily in terms of medicine.
3: Well, thanks for having me on this morning, Mimi. It's always a pleasure to be with James and Ambassador Soberón. And it's terrific to be here on the birthday of Fidel. You know, one of Fidel's many achievements was his vision and his commitment to a free universal healthcare system, as well as medical internationalism, which has sent tens of thousands of doctors and nurses throughout the developing world. Now, as the ambassador said, the U.S. embargo is impacting every aspect of daily life in Cuba today. the lack of fuel, the extensive power blackouts across the entire country, the high cost of food, a public transportation system that's literally been stopped in its tracks. But I believe the sanctions exact the greatest toll and probably the cruelest toll of all on Cuba's healthcare system. I began working with Cuba more than three decades ago, right after the collapse of the Soviet Union. At that time, Cuba's public health system was literally on life support. There were very few essential medications available, analgesics, antibiotics, asthma inhalers, insulin. And if you can imagine, Cuba was recycling disposable syringes and gloves. And sadly, due to the new Trump and Rubio sanctions, that's exactly where we are once again. The ambassador pointed out all the surgeries that are not taking place, all the surgeries that are being postponed. One of the most devastating examples that demonstrates how U.S. sanctions are negatively impacting Cuba's healthcare system is Cuba's infant mortality rate, which is a great way to judge public health in a country. Now, before the revolution, before 1959, the rate was approximately 70 deaths per 1,000 live births. And that number was almost certainly an undercount because children in rural areas were dying without ever having reached a health center, without ever being recorded. And the revolution changed all that. Over decades, Cuba built a primary care system that was the envy of the developing world. When I first began working with Cuba, the infant mortality rate had fallen to 4.8. So for context, that's comparable to many wealthy nations and certainly better than some of the major urban cities in our country. Now today, as a result of the lack of hospital equipment, a nutritional deficit, and a large migration of doctors and nurses due to the economic crisis, Cuba's infant mortality rate has almost doubled to 10. And that number is sure to climb as the economy worsens. So that's a nutshell, my perspective on where we are at this moment. The Cuban healthcare system.
0: Talk about your project to deal with that as much as we can, because we really have to transform solidarity into political power in this country. And we're going to continue to talk about that. But your extraordinary project, what are you bringing to Cuba and what do you hope to enlist further support for?
3: Well, thanks. Global Health Partners is one of the largest donors of medicine and medical supplies to Cuba. We've donated more than $280 million worth of supplies to Cuba over the years. And we're trying right now to address the infant and maternal health care situation in Cuba. So working in partnership with Cuba's Ministry of Health, Global Health Partners is going to focus on two hospitals in Havana. Unfortunately, we're not able to get out of Havana right now because of the fuel issue that the ambassador has spoken about. So we've got two hospitals that treat the most complex pregnancy and neonatal cases. And we're going to be supplying them with equipment, incubators, ventilators, hot monitors, hundreds of essential equipment that neonatal facilities need to be able to reduce infant mortality. But the flip side of this is the maternal health care initiative. When we first started to design this project 2+ years ago, the neonatal issue was a primary concern. Now, due to the lack of nutrition, the lack of vitamins and minerals for mothers, we're finding that the maternal health side of it has to be addressed as well. So we're going to be supplying supplements, prenatal nutrition, vitamins, folic acid, for example, to try to reduce maternal mortality as well. It's a challenging campaign in a period that for the Cuban healthcare system is very dire. But we think that we can make a significant difference, and hopefully Pacifica viewers are going to be able to lend a hand.
0: And how can our listeners actually lend a hand? How can they get involved with supporting Global Health Partners and the Cuban Medical Project that you're involved in?
3: Well, the easiest way is to go to Global Health Partners' website, and that's ghpartners.org. And that can take you right to a page where you can make a significant difference. No. We're looking to raise roughly $460,000 for this campaign. And I believe at this point, we're probably $300,000 towards that goal.
0: We should double that easily. We should double that easily. So go to that website, get involved. And I want to circle back to, in the limited time that we have left, to James Early and then to, of course, Ambassador Soberón, who's been with us waiting so patiently. This is a critical time. This is a life and death struggle. That's what it's been intended to do. And I have to say that metaphorically, and actually in many ways, when I think about what's happening with Cuba today, I think of the Warsaw Ghetto. The comparison being of decades of the false notion that you can get a people to comply ideologically, morally, politically with their position imposed by torture and starvation, which is what the Nazis did in to enclose people in the Warsaw Ghetto and limit their restrictions. I'm sorry. That's what blockade means. That's what sanctions means. It has a more clinical term, but that's what it is. So, James Early, your thoughts about what this says about the soul, if you will, and the politics of the U.S. that we have to respond to let Cuba live and thrive and determine its own destiny to be the master of its own fate?
2: Well, we're seeing a change within the United States, and where the issue of Gaza and the genocide in Gaza is attracting many mainstream Americans and particularly young Americans to understand that our government's policy cannot be just selfish about universal health care or living wage our voting rights in our countries, but we live in a globalized world in which we have rights and obligations to join citizens around the world in expressing their own destiny for justice, their own contributions to the uplift of the whole of humanity, as the Cuban Revolution has been a primary example of contributions in concrete ways, not just in the image of self-determination or the right to be sovereign, but the right to be sovereign and to make material contributions to the advance of their own society. And then to produce thousands of doctors, to train thousands of doctors from countries all over the world, including particularly from Black and Brown communities in the U.S., but also white American communities in the United States, who have gone to Cuba to study medicine with the verbal commitment that they will return to the most underserved communities here in the United States. That connection now between our national governance and the dismantling of liberal democracy, DEI, those people who were excluded, including white women, in the Constitution, in the Declaration of Independence to enter the public space, is now being connected to Gaza. And we need to extend that to Cuba. What we are seeing is the same kind of vicious, barbarous attack on all Cubans, and keeping in mind that the Cuban government, the Cuban Communist Party, are sons and daughters of Cuban households. They are not some parallel universe. They are elected by their citizens. As the ambassador pointed out, debates go on directly with literally thousands of meetings over a few years of the last constitution on 219, of several reports back and forth by organized citizens all over the country in response to their representatives of what should be the well-being governance for the country as a whole. We must stop this U.S. economic warfare by changing our congressional representative policies and changing our White House policies and making Cuba a campaign issue, as Gaza and the Palestinians have become a campaign issue. We must join the great majority of the countries all around the world who repeatedly call for recognizing the protocols of nations. They're not saying, let's recognize socialism. They're saying, let's recognizing the right of the Cuban people to pursue their socialist project. And where there are debates, we can have those debates respectfully and peacefully. And finally, we must put a lot of pressure on former President Barack Obama, who did not open Cuba, but the administration of Barack Obama and the presidential administration of Raul Castro brought the U.S. from a rogue nation into the protocols of nations. And go and read the letter from Barack Obama saying we are opening full relations with Cuba because the U.S. policy of economic strangulation has not worked. And so we need to get him off the sidelines and get him into the real politic with these congressional representatives and local representatives from all across the country who are now standing forth to say, stop this economic warfare regime change policy against the Cuban people and their representatives in their government. This is an urgent call, and it is our time to step forth in the same way that we're stepping forth now to really preserve democratic advances in our own capitalist system. We need to consolidate our relationship with Cuban people. And I say, lastly, travel to Cuba, go to Cuba, see for yourself. We still have rights that allow us to travel, and we should take advantage of those rights because this MAGA Make America Great Again government under Trump and Rubio are trying to close down, one, our ability to speak as we are speaking today, and to claim that we are somehow anti-American because we support Cuba's right to sovereignty. So step forward and put that pressure on political representatives.
0: Well, Ambassador Ernesto Soberón, if every person listening to us did one thing tomorrow to stand with the Cuban people and help end this policy, the U.S. gun blow diplomacy, the renewal of the conceptualization, really, of or actualization of the Monroe Doctrine. What should that one thing be? And then we're going to hear again from our dear friend Bob Schwartz about how people can get involved in facilitating this medical project. Travel with Bob Schwartz to Cuba to learn a lot more about it. But Ambassador, one thing that we should be doing to stand with the Cuban people.
1: Mimi, I think that everybody needs to understand that no political difference, no ideological difference justified what the U.S. government is doing against Cuba today. Nothing at all. The U.S. government has the right to have or not bilateral trade with Cuba. The U.S. have the right to have or to sell or not oil to Cuba. But what the U.S. government has not the right is to impose sanctions to third countries, to third companies, to individuals all over around the world that decided to establish bilateral links with Cuba. That's violate the international law. That's this policy violate the international humanitarian law, and this policy also violate the charter of the UN. As James and Bob already mentioned, we know very well that the majority of the American people, they don't support this kind of policy. The majority of the American people, they don't support any military aggression against Cuba. The majority of the American people support an engagement policy with Cuba, a policy that allows them to visit Cuba freely, a policy that allows them to establish bilateral links with Cuba. Cuba and the United States shares a lot of histories, a lot of common roots. We share a lot of cultural roots also. And I want to reiterate that the Cuban government, the Cuban people are ready to establish this kind of different relation with the U.S. government. And of course, we know very well that we have a different relation with the American people. But we are ready to create a framework for cooperation. Just an example related with the health sector, we produce in Cuba a very effective medicine for the treatment of the Parkinson, you know, and for the also for the treatment of the diabetic food, ulcer of the diabetic food, or we are producing a very effective medicine for the treatment of Alzheimer. You have here in the U.S. 7 million people diagnosed with Alzheimer, and they cannot benefit of this because this policy that the U.S. government implements towards Cuba. So Cuba is ready to resolve our difference through a peaceful dialogue. Through Cuba is ready to move forward with the U.S. in order to increase their cooperation, in order to increase our bilateral relations, beneficial for both parties, not only for Cuba, but also for the U.S. and for the American people. And finally, Mimi, I would like to reiterate our profound appreciation for the solidarity that we have been receiving during the last 67 years from the American people, from people like James, from people like Bob. Many people in the U.S. have been involved in these solidarity campaigns for those during these 67 years of revolution, bringing to Cuba health supply, but also on the current moment, bringing to Cuba solar panels to help us to generate power from the renewable resource, which is one of the ways that we have found to move forward and to avoid this oil siege. So I reiterate our profound appreciation to the American people, to the politicians in the U.S. that also are against this policy. And I just want to reiterate that we are neighbors. We face common challenge. Cuba doesn't pose a threat to the U.S., not at all. Cuba just offers U.S. The possibility to have a bilateral dialogue based, as I mentioned before, on reciprocity, on respect on sovereignty, on respect of independence, and not interfere in the internal affairs of any of those of our country.
0: And Bob, let's give you a final minute to encourage people to get involved concretely with your global health partners, and then we have to wrap it up. But just for this moment, because we're working on a number of ways of bringing the voice of the Cuban people more consistently to this station, certainly through the program Equal Rights and Justice and Building Bridges. And, of course, we should say great thanks to the station WBAI. Great thanks to WPF. W and the outstanding work of Bob Henley and Katia Stitt, who really put this special together. So, Bob, your final thought, and then we have some business to take care of here to make sure that our stations can continue to carry on with this extraordinary programming.
3: Well, let me pivot back to what James was talking about in terms of advocacy for a minute. There's a Senate War Powers Resolution bill that was introduced by Senators Kane, Schiff, and Gallego that would prevent the United States from using military action against Cuba. And I think as the drumbeat from Washington continues to increase, it's important that people support legislation like that. Now, as far as supporting Global Health Partners, it's ghpartners.org. In addition to the Neonatal and Maternal Health Care Initiative, we have a container that's going into Cuba next Wednesday, I believe, with roughly $750,000 worth of meds and medical supplies. And we've also got a massive sutures campaign to address some of the shortages that the ambassador was speaking about. If you don't have suture, you don't do surgery. So we're eager to get as much suture as we possibly can to Cuba.
0: Well, 100 years after Fidel Castro's birthday, Cuba remains standing tall. Whatever judgment history ultimately makes about every aspect of Fidel Castro and the Cuban Revolution, one principle should not be negotiable. The United States does not possess the right to starve another people into accepting the government or economic system Washington chooses for them. The future of Cuba belongs to the Cuban people. For 66 years, they've resisted an enormously more powerful neighbor and insisted upon sovereignty. And Cuba has not merely resisted, it educated its people, it developed physicians and scientists, it sent doctors throughout the world, it stood alongside people struggling against colonialism and apartheid, and it demonstrated that a small Caribbean nation could refuse to surrender its sovereignty simply because the most powerful country in the hemisphere demanded it. At the centennial, solidarity with Cuba cannot simply mean celebrating its resistance. It means acting. It means challenging the blockade politically. It means supporting the medical solidarity that keeps desperately needed equipment and medicines moving to Cuban hospitals. And it means rejecting the position that hunger and desperation are ever, ever legitimate instruments of foreign policy. Let Cuba live, end the blockade, stop using Cuba as an instrument of foreign policy, and let the Cuban people determine Cuba's future. I'm Mimi Rosenberg with Ambassador Ernesto Sobaron Guzman, James Early, and Bob Schwartz, and I want to thank you tremendously. And I want to ask you, in the moment that we have left, that if you think this programming was strategic, essential, critical, that we break the media blockade, that what we need you to do, we need you to dare to struggle, dare to win, dare to imagine a world in which powerful nations cannot starve smaller ones into submission. And that's why WPFW, WBAI, and Building Bridges, this program matters. Other media will tell you what Washington says about Cuba. We bring you what Cuba says about itself. So please pledge generously. You can call now, and we have $500 matching funds both for WPFW and WBAI. Please call and match that. For BAI, you can call 212-209-2950. And for our wonderful program from which this originated, our station WPFW, please pledge generously and pledge for Building Bridges, bringing you this kind of programming. Well, I'm Mimi Rosenberg. So much more to say, but we will continue to keep on keeping on as long as you support now, right now, during our fund drives, this program, Building Bridges, but these stations, WPFW, WBAI. Thank you for your generosity. Thank you for listening. And for PFW, call right now, 202-588-9739, 202-588-9739. Thank you, dear comrades. I'm Mimi Rosenberg. Educate, agitate, and organize for

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1: story.
0: Good
1: to see you, James. We'll talk.
0: And tells it like it is. This is Mabel Williams, widow of Robert F. Williams, Negroes with Guns, and you're listening to WBAI, New York, 99.5 FM. 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

0: He claims that all Jews support his movement and his actions, his crimes. And he misuses our religion and our identity to justify all these criminal actions. We say no. All of this, all that Israel stands for, this genocide in Gaza, this murder in the West Bank, this all occupation of 78 years in Palestine, all of this is ridiculous. All of this is criminal.
1: Netanyahu has come to Washington for the seventh time since Donald Trump's second term began. And every single time he lands here, it's not a diplomatic visit. It's a war council, because every single time he visits, he colludes with the U.S. ruling class to expand a genocide that stretches across Palestine, across Lebanon, across Syria, across Yemen, and across Iran. There is always just another case of escalation, another pitch for justification for more bombs, drawing the United States deeper into the regional conflicts, despite the opposition of the American people and by the millions around the world who reject another U.S.-backed regional war. Shame. And every time he leaves Washington, the bombs fall harder and the aggression expands and more land is stolen and more of our people are murdered. Shame.
2: That was Breakthrough News and the Financial Express on the protests against Israeli Prime Minister Benjamin Netanyahu during his visit to Washington, D.C. to attend the funeral of Senator Lindsey Graham. On today's Code Pink Radio podcast, we'll talk about Netanyahu's visit, protests in D.C. and at the United Nations, and Israel's futile attempts to reverse U.S. public opinion by manipulating AI chatbots. A July Economist YouGov poll of 1,559 U.S. adult citizens finds that 47% of Americans think that Israeli Prime Minister Netanyahu is guilty of war crimes in Gaza. And half, almost half, 49% of Americans think that the U.S. should arrest Netanyahu when he visits the United States. Among Democrats, 68% say yes, arrest him, 21% not sure, only 11% said no. Among Republicans, 24% said yes, arrest him, 23% not sure, 53% no. Among independents, 55% said yes, arrest Netanyahu, 25% not sure, 20% said no. Of course, the Trump administration did not arrest Netanyahu. Instead, Trump met with this wanted war criminal at the White House for over an hour. No cameras, no press, no public statement. But there was a lot of finger wagging later, with Netanyahu pointing emphatically at Secretary of State Rubio and Secretary of War Hegseth.

0: at Graham's funeral. Meanwhile, in New York, dozens of UN delegates walked out. Some booed as Israeli Prime Minister Netanyahu approached the podium. 77 delegations were either completely absent or left the hall. According to CNN, the empty or protesting seats included regional critics like Egypt, Jordan, Lebanon, Syria, Iran, Saudi Arabia, as well as Pakistan, Malaysia, Indonesia, Brazil, South Africa, and Spain. Genocide is not a good look, and try as he might, Netanyahu cannot reverse U.S. public opinion, despite having a cheerleader in the U.S. Senate. I'm talking about Senator Chuck Schumer, the leader of the Democratic caucus. He was confronted recently when independent journalist Sam Husseini shouted at Schumer during a forum on corruption in the Trump administration. Listen.
1: Presidency is supposed to be a public trust. Trump has turned it into the single most profitable...
2: Senator, you talk about corruption. How can you talk about corruption when you back genocide? What could be more corrupt than backing genocide? This is part of the same con with you and Trump playing off of each other. Oh, he's worse. Oh, he's worse. You were put on notice in November of 2023 by the Center for Constitutional Rights and other legal and human rights organizations. Notice on potential legal liability for aiding, abetting, inciting, or conspiring to commit genocide through congressional acts and demands. You were put on notice, and you backed it, and you backed a genocide to the hilt for years on end. How dare you talk about corruption? How dare you talk about corruption?
1: Thank you for your diatribe.
2: Oh, now, you get to make a speech every day. You get to make a hypocritical speech every day. And God forbid you should be questioned about your diabolical record. It's amazing that you can show your genocidal face in public.
3: How you doing, sir?
2: Mr. Senator.
0: Schumer on the hot seat. A political poll from June detailed that 47% of people who plan to vote Democratic think Schumer should not remain in party leadership. Only 28% said he should keep his job as minority leader. With Democratic Party backers of Israel's genocide losing currency with their base, the Israeli government is in a panic. More on that on Israel's propaganda campaign after this.

0: I'm Marcy Winograd. Welcome back to Code Pink Radio for a discussion of Israel's propaganda campaign to try to convince us through texting and AI manipulation that Israel is not committing genocide in Gaza and war crimes across West Asia. The Hill reports Israel has set aside $730 million to spread propaganda, what they call Hasbara, and has spent over $100 million on registered U.S. influence efforts under the Foreign Agents Registration Act, or FARA. According to DropSite News, the Israeli government signed a $46.5 million contract with a company you've probably never heard of, Clock Tower X, to manipulate AI. On our Code Pink Radio podcast this week, the independent journalist who reported that story is with us. Listen. I'm Marcy Winograd with Code Pink Radio, and it's my great honor to have as a guest Nick Cleveland Stout. He is a research associate in the Democratizing Foreign Policy Program at the Quincy Institute for Responsible Statecraft. Nick investigates foreign influence, think tank funding, and war profiteering. Lots of that, huh? Previously, he conducted research on U.S.-Brazil relations as a Fulbright scholar at the Federal University of Santa Catarina. His work has appeared in Responsible Statecraft, The Nation, The Intercept, The Brazilian Report, DropSite News, and The Hill. And I read his article, his latest article, in DropSite News, titled, Israel is Paying Millions to Train AI Chatbots How to Talk About Gaza. It's working. Tell us in broad strokes, Nick, what you discovered in researching for this article.
1: Yeah, well, first of all, thank you so much for having me. And the reason I wanted to write this article is because we know that this is something that Israel is interested in. They're very interested in this kind of new frontier of influence and have explicitly stated that trying to influence artificial intelligence is very important to that goal. You know, this overarching goal of like winning the information war, the eighth front, which is what Netanyahu refers to this information war as. And as part of that, the Israeli government hired Brad Parscale, who's Trump's former campaign manager. He ran the 2016, 2020 elections for Donald Trump. And famously in 2016, he also, he was the guy who hired Cambridge Analytica, this very kind of scandal-ridden firm that acquired data through very suspicious means and was engaged in micro-targeting campaigns. But the reason the Israeli government hired Parscale is to train these different LLMs. You know, more and more Americans are getting their information from chatbots, you know, instead of, Wikipedia, for instance, or whatever, an article, they'll pull up Claude, ChatGPT, Gemini, one of these different chatbots that big tech companies offer, and they'll ask, you know, a question like, oh, you know, is Israel committing a genocide in Gaza? And the goal of the Israeli government is that they want their narrative to be present within the answer to those questions. And so the contract, the Israeli government contracted Parscale about almost a year ago at this point, actually, around September of last year. But up until this DropSite piece, there wasn't really much in terms of trying to determine how successful these operations have been. And so what I really set out to do is to understand how successful Parscale has been in trying to infiltrate these different chatbots. And so I spoke with a bunch of disinformation researchers, tried to put together, a hopefully sound methodology in trying to figure that out. And, you know, the TLDR, the summary here is that they are quite successful. A lot of chatbots are being influenced by Israel and presenting more pro-Israel narratives.
0: Whether or not they will succeed in convincing people that those narratives make sense is a whole other story. I have a sociologist friend who says, because I often talk about education and how the Israel lobby has infiltrated our schools and wants to expand Holocaust education to legitimize the necessity of a Jewish declared state imposed on Palestine. And she says, it's just not going to work. I mean, we've lived through this genocide. It's almost 3 years now. People have seen it live on their cell phones. But I guess that's to be determined, right? In the meantime, you mentioned a number of websites. I don't know that I have the complete list, but this is what I see. Olivia, these are websites that Pascal created as part of a $46.5 million contract with the Israeli government to spread what I would call disinformation, right? So the names of these websites are Olivia, Justorium, FactSignal, Cognitura, Cultura Via, PaxPoint, Compassionate Pulse, and I'm sure there are a few others that I'm missing. I don't know. But the question is, so how does he manage to infiltrate AI with these websites? At the bottom, we should say that it does say at the bottom, the website is paid for by the Israeli government. If you want to know more, you can contact the Justice Department. But that's way at the bottom. I don't know how many people are going to scroll that far down. So
1: exactly.
0: Yeah, can you walk us through, Nick, how this ecosystem works where they can infiltrate AI and manipulate it?
1: Totally, happy to. So there are a few different ways to kind of, see how successful this operation has been. One is like, are they, if you ask a question that contains like some of the language used in one of these articles, will these chatbots reference them? So for instance, one of the examples I included in the article on that front was I just asked Perplexity, which is one of the largest chatbots in the US by market share. I just asked, is it beneficial for the US to further military cooperation with Israel? And chatbots usually give a kind of both sides answer. They'll present, we don't know for sure, but maybe. And this Perplexity just answered with one word. It just said yes. And if you click the sources button at the bottom, then you'll see a couple different websites pop up. And one of those websites happens to be PaxPoint.org, which is one of these websites that is that Brad Parscale created to try and influence these different chatbots. So there's that, which is, chatbots pulling sources directly from the internet. But it actually goes a lot deeper. And I actually think that only scratches kind of the surface of how, complex this operation is, or how deeply penetrating this can be, which is that the real goal is to also influence the underlying training data, meaning if someone asks a question, my experience with chatbots has largely been, unless you like ask for sources, it usually just kind of provides sort of this answer that's based on its prior knowledge, meaning its training data, as opposed to going out in the internet, scouring different sources and trying to come back with an answer for you. And so that is kind of that underlying training data is like gold for an actor like Israel to try and integrate its messaging into artificial intelligence. And so the largest repository, or one of the largest repositories of data for chatbots is a organization by the name of Common Crawl. It's a 501c3. And what it does is it acts as the backbone of the artificial intelligence industry. It sends out crawlers once a month that go and scrape every corner of the internet or every corner of the internet that it deems worthy, and incorporates all of that data into its database. And then what happens is different artificial intelligence companies use that data, and they'll have their own filters, and they'll filter for certain types of data. But a lot of that comes from Common Crawl. I mean, there was a form of ChatGPT that 60% of its tokens were using ChatGPT, were using Common Crawl data. And I was able to run some different types of tests and confirm that a number of these different chatbots are also trained on data from these websites. And in particular, Microsoft Copilot and Google Gemini. And Google Gemini in particular, I think is particularly concerning given that Gemini is what comes up if you're just, you know, searching something on Google. At the very top, it'll give you an AI overview. And that AI overview is generated by Gemini. And so, you know, this is infiltrating not just, you know, different chatbots, but also, you know, Google searches.
0: Exactly. And for those who tuned in, I am speaking with Nick Cleveland Stout. He has an excellent article in DropSite News. Israel is paying millions to train AI chatbots how to talk about Gaza. It's working. Well, we shall see. It's working in the sense that it's being incorporated into some of these queries. For example, so you mentioned Common Crawl, and that's a foundation. They kind of tout themselves as being very democratic, very transparent. I don't really use ChatGPT. I'm trying to stay away from AI. I went in to buy a new phone, and they said, oh, yeah, we've got AI on it. And I'm like, no. So this is new ground in some sense for me. But I put in my a Google search, how are the U.S. and Israel bound by common values? That's not really the way I speak, but that was the exact verbiage from this Israel website. Olivia, right? And we should say that these websites that Pascal has created are registered with FARA, yes. Foreign Agents Registration something, right? FARA. But you won't see that unless you scroll all the way to the bottom. So I Googled, how are the U.S. and Israel bound by common values? So what pops up in the AI overview? Well, they refer to Harvard University Press, but they say, of course, yes, they're bound by common values centered on democratic governance, individual freedom, and a shared religious and cultural heritage, and maybe genocide too, but it doesn't say that. So then over on the right with the sources, as you mentioned, it says Olivia. Now, Olivia is one of those websites that the Israeli government is paying Pascal to create. But when it lists Olivia, it does not say registered with FARA or a foreign agent. It doesn't say that on the AI overview. And so you'd have to go to that source, scroll all the way down to the bottom to find out. Now, what do we know about the Common Crawl Foundation?
1: And by the way, I reached out to Perplexity and included a comment in their article, and their response was basically, and I imagine other AI companies would have similar responses. They were basically like, well, you know, we just provide the data, and then, you know, people can kind of click these sites and determine for themselves whether it's legitimate or not. You know, I don't know if that's, you know, people can decide what they want that answer, but like, it's like you said, you know, you'd have to click one of those sites and go to the very bottom to even know that it's part of an influence operation. I even kind of ran a test where I just asked different chatbots, you know, can I get the latest news from, allyvia.org or paxpoint.org, some of these different sites. And most of them, or about half of them, did not include the caveat that, they are part of an Israeli influence operation. Even when I'm asking very directly for news from these sites, like assuming that they're news organizations, and it's not hard for these different AI companies to pick up that it's part of an Israeli influence operation, because humans have to scroll to the bottom, but robots don't, right? Like robots, they're just internalizing all of the data that's on these different pages, so they should be including that disclaimer that you mentioned. Common Crawl I think the best way to describe it is, I think the CEO or the head of the organization gave some kind of quote to The Atlantic where he basically said, like, I'm paraphrasing here, but he said something along the lines of, like, you know, if the apocalypse comes, if the earth, disappears or whatever, like what will still be there is Common Crawl. You know, I'm probably butchering that quote, but that's sort of the general thrust of the organization, is that it provides something of a backbone for the artificial intelligence industry that is, you know, a resource for them to build their training models on. But I think what is kind of an emerging research stream is, like, how effective can LLM poisoning be, you know, if there are malicious actors who are trying to infiltrate that massive repository. I mean, it sounds great on paper, right? Like having this, you know, backbone of this thing that in theory people can use, to, you know, help whatever you think of AI, that, you know, they put a positive spin on it, but like how easy can it be for, you know, these different actors to try and infiltrate this data set. And the emerging research says that it's actually very, very easy. Anthropic launched a study, published a study last year in which they found that as little as like 250 documents, can successfully poison a data set, no matter how big the data set is. Meaning, a lot of this is still very emerging research, but meaning that like, they can successfully, at least sort of get their narrative in with the data set, regardless of, you know, whether it's, you know, a megabyte, a gigabyte, or a terabyte, like no matter how big the data set is. And so, Parscale, you know, compared to Russia, for instance, I spoke with a Russia disinformation researcher for this article, and she was actually kind of astounded by how successful Israel has been. Because they have actually just been far better, and more targeted at this operation in the sense that almost all of these websites that we're talking about, which promote a very pro-Israel narrative, you know, promote the idea that Israel is a peace-seeking nation, promote the idea that, that journalists killed in Gaza were, terrorists or at the very least terrorist sympathizers, even casting doubt on the idea of killing of the Palestinian, girl, Hina Rajab in January 2024. And she basically, this disinformation researcher, told me that like, that, you know, all these sites are getting archived in this underlying, training data. Whereas in Russia, they're really not. Like Russia, they're pumping out so much disinformation, by contrast, that just isn't getting picked up by these LLMs. And so Israel's strategy, and the way in which they present a lot of the data, you know, kind of Wikipedia style, like aggressive sourcing and, digestible information, key takeaways, all of that, the LLMs love. And so it's been fairly successful, it seems.
2: When you say aggressive sourcing, who are they sourcing?
1: No, it's a great question because, you know, it's important to note that all these different chatbots, they also source plenty of very pro-Israel, sites that are not connected to the Israeli government, of course, right? Like they're, when out over the course of writing this article, you know, you see, pro-Israel, think tanks, for instance, you see, you know, for instance, the, what is it? The Jewish Institute for National Security. You see, you know, FDD, Foundation for Defensive Democracies. You see, AIPAC, as well, right? The American Israel Public Affairs Committee. And so it sources a lot of those different types of different places. And the websites, themselves will link to a lot of those organizations. And it's basically just a way of, kind of just creating this like self-looking ice cream cone, right? Like they all kind of link back to each other and, promote one another. And, the idea is like you can kind of like overwhelm the system if there's enough people saying, people agreeing with you, right?
2: When I was doing the research and looking at these different websites that Pascal has created, I'll mention them again, Olivia, Justorium, FactSignal, Cognitura, Culturavia, PaxPoint, and Compassion Pulse. There's some others, and they all have a different angle that they're approaching the Israeli genocide. They don't, of course, use that word, but a different angle in improving Israel's image. But when I was researching, you know what came up for me most was the American Jewish Congress. That kept coming up as a source. Of course, it's Zionist. And I then put in a search, does the American Jewish Congress linked to Clock Tower X's websites? And what came back was, well, yes, and particularly in terms of comments. So if they have Instagram pages, they're commenting on each other, and that's how they they promote each other. I also noticed, I think you mentioned this in your article, that Pascal has made these websites on behalf of the Israeli government under this $45 million contract. He's made them in a way that he believes, and maybe he's right, they will be able to infiltrate AI. In other words, if you look at Olivia, you'll see that there's a graphic at the top. The title of the website is in bold print. There's a banner underneath. He has boxes with graphics and then titles under the boxes, some information. Some of these websites have key facts, words like resources and evidence. And I guess that's what works with the Common Crawl Foundation. Yeah.
1: And I'll add one more thing, which is that there's always a slight element of nuance within these articles. And it might not sound like it based on the way that we've been describing these articles. And I don't know if this was your impression too, but like, for instance, the articles about journalists being slain in Gaza and categorizing them as terrorists. There are a few sentences towards the bottom that sort of say like, well, like, you know, maybe not all of them are terrorists and, you know, we can't say definitively. And so I think a lot of the point is to just sort of like, they want to present this kind of like lighter touch in some cases that will get picked up by LLMs and just sort of ensure that their narrative is present within the response to these different chatbots. Rather than, you know, they know that like Claude isn't going to, if someone asks, is Israel committing the genocide? They know that Claude's never going to be like, nope, nothing to see here. Like the Israeli government says so. But the point is like, you know, they want this sort of a more nuanced answer, and present their set of events and alternative facts, let's say.
2: For those who just tuned in, I'm Marcy Winterat. I'm interviewing Nick Cleveland Stout, who has a terrific article in Dropsite News. Israel is paying millions to train AI chatbots. How to talk about Gaza. It's working. Well, it's working in terms of infiltrating AI. When you say LLM, you mean large language models, right? And are we talking about an organization like the Common Crawl Foundation that actually crawls the internet, combs the internet for information? Is that what we're talking about?
1: Yeah, I mean, LLMs just being, you know, this type of artificial intelligence, you know, be they Claude, Copilot, Perplexity, I guess Grok is another big one now. I didn't really look into Grok, so if anyone out there wants to run some of these tests for Grok, please do. I'd be curious what comes back. But yeah, any of these different powerful chatbot tools that people are starting to use more and more to get information.
2: So let's talk about Common Crawl again. I sent them a letter. I think I shared it with you because in your article, I believe you said that they're responsible for about 80% of the information gathering, the combing of the internet, the training. Is that, am I summarizing that correctly?
1: Let's see. Yeah, I mean, I know that they're, I can't remember if that was the figure exactly, but, yes, they're very, influential and the largest repository of data for, artificial intelligence. I think that the Atlantic had an article, the title of it was Common Crawl is doing the AI industry's dirty work. So it's a very, very important resource for these different companies. And some different models they're kind of a black box about where they get the data exactly. But like I mentioned, there was a type of ChatGPT that got 60% of its tokens for a source from Common Crawl. But yeah, tell me more about the letter. I'm actually dying to know kind of how that went, what inspired you to send the letter and what you're expecting to get in response if you haven't gotten a response yet.
2: Sure. So Nick, when I read something like your article, I think, okay, what can I do? Right? What action can I take? Because this is outrageous. And I think of my students, I'm a retired teacher. I think of them using ChatGPT and Olivia coming up with some argument that is indefensible and they believe it. Because it's there on the page. So I wrote to the Common Crawl Foundation. I did a little research. I aim to do a lot more, actually, about who's in charge and how they all know each other and their social network. But I said, look, well, first, I had a couple of drafts of this letter. And the first draft was like, hey, you are training you're feeding this information to different AI chatbots, and you don't list that these sources are foreign agents. You just list the name of the website. You should change that. You should list that they're foreign agents. And then I thought, wait a minute. No. They shouldn't be combing the internet. They shouldn't be using these sources at all. They should have some sort of, list. I'm sure they must, right? Of resources that are not to be trusted and skip over them.
1: Yeah. Definitely, they should, right? And there, what's interesting, and like this is one of the other findings is like they're doing that with Russia, but they're not doing that with Israel. And so there's this like part. So earlier, I made the point that maybe Israel is better at putting the information in places that Common Crawl gets picked up, the lighter touch on the narrative, all these things. But I think the flip side of it is that there is like a built-in eschewing of anything, like a high degree of wariness for a lot of these organizations when it comes to Russia. You know, we hear so much about Russian disinformation, et cetera, et cetera. But for Israel, that's hardly ever the case. And so, I think that there are really fair questions to be asked about Common Crawl and the tech companies themselves about like, okay, it seems like you have pretty good firewalls in place for Russia. I calculated that about 2-3% of the Russian posts are being archived in Common Crawl. But meanwhile, 80%, upwards of 80% of the Israeli websites, are being archived in Common Crawl. That's a huge disparity. And ostensibly they both are obviously part of these campaigns to try and influence LLMs. So why is there a double standard? So I think that could be an interesting angle as well, to ask Common Crawl.
2: Yes. So I sent this letter, and I didn't just say you should be listing that these websites that Pascal has created as part of a $46 or $45 million contract with the State of Israel are the work of foreign agents. I said, you should have a firewall. You shouldn't be combing them. And I am still waiting to hear back, but I do plan to pay them a visit. Common Crawl has offices both in San Francisco and in Beverly Hills. So I think, yeah, we should be asking for a meeting. And if those who are listening are interested in joining me, either online or in person, I'm Marcy, M-A-R-C-Y, at codepink.org. Nick, tell us about some of these websites that the State of Israel has bought, how they differ from each other, and their angle.
1: Yeah, I mean, you ran through a few of them, and they're, each website is kind of dedicated to a different aspect, a different narrative that Israel wants to promote. So, for instance, Allied Via is all about how the U.S.-Israel military relationship is very beneficial. That's the site where you're going to get things about how it's great that Israel has a qualitative military edge. You're going to get things about how military integration between the U.S. and Israel is a great thing, and we should be embracing it. And then PaxPoint.org, which is the one that's actually been archived the most in Common Crawl, meaning it's provided the most training data of any of the websites for chatbots, is dedicated to this narrative that Israel is a peace-seeking nation. Forget Gaza, forget Iran, forget southern Lebanon. Israel is a peace-seeking nation is what this website wants you to believe. And just down the line, there's another one, Justorian, which I believe is dedicated to promoting this idea that Israel is in accordance with international law. That the IDF cares deeply about civilian harm reduction. And so down the line, each one is dedicated to a different aspect. I even found a few websites that they ended up not being published, but they were created by Parscale, dedicated to what appeared to be attacking Qatar, which is a sort of frenemy of Israel, adversary these days for the most part. But there's a number of different websites, and each one kind of promotes a different Israeli narrative.
2: So I guess there's nothing stopping pro-Palestine organizations from doing something similar. What do you think?
1: That's true. And you know what? Netanyahu and a lot of people allege that already is taking place. It seems like every, and this is something I've noticed tracking the different Israeli influence operations, is that oftentimes, Netanyahu will say that the other side is doing something, or that they're engaged in a form of propagandizing, and it's really, every accusation is really just sort of an admission to an extent. In the 60 Minutes interview that he had in May, he said that other foreign actors are creating bot farms to promote a anti-Israel narrative. And I was watching that and I was like, I seem to recall you literally signing a contract with SKDK, which is a democratic aligned digital consultancy firm, to specifically create bot farms. So, a lot of these accusations are just it's sort of hold up a mirror to an extent.
2: Yes. And you mentioned in your article that in addition to Pascal creating these websites on behalf of the state of Israel for a $45 million plus contract, that Clock Tower XL, I believe XLLC, which is the name of Pascal's company, also has launched a texting campaign. I received one of their texts and I thought, wait a minute, who are you? And the person said, hi, I'm Jennifer, and I'd like to talk to you about strengthening the U.S.-Israel relationship. And I'm thinking, what? Are you serious? And first I said, I don't have time, or take care, bye-bye. And then I thought, you know what? I really want to know more about what's happening here. So I engaged this Jennifer, which was probably a chatbot. I don't know. And I said, what do you want from me? And she basically said, well, I'd like to know what you see as the primary drivers of global instability, or instability in the Middle East, is what she said. And I said, oh, that's an easy question, because the answer is the United States and Israel. And of course she came back and said, no. It's Iran, it's Iran, it's Hezbollah, it's Hamas, da da da. And I finally said, and along the way, she was recommending sources for me to look at on YouTube. And I finally said, so how did you get my number? And she said, from publicly available sources. And then I said, like what? And then she said, I got to go. Nice talking. And so
1: I'm getting another call. I got to run.
2: So I posted about this conversation on TikTok and Instagram, Facebook, and there were a lot of people who say, oh yeah, I received a message from not Jennifer, but Lisa, or whoever the person was, on behalf of Friends for Peace. I guess they've changed their name a few times. There's no such organization. That's Pascal. That's Clock Tower. And they said, I made short shrift of them. But I think what's interesting is that, and I'm trying to figure this out, is that these texts, as far as I can tell, went to people who are ardent anti-Zionists, like myself. They did not go to people who are sympathetic or somewhere in the middle. And I'm thinking, do they really think, does Pascal really think, does the state of Israel really think they're going to shift someone's thinking with these silly texts? And then somebody said to me, well, maybe they want to just let you know they're watching you. I don't know. What do you think?
1: Yeah, who knows? I mean, yeah, but by the way, just on that question of is this a real organization? My favorite quote that Parscale has given about when he's been asked, I've reached out to him so many times at this point, he never responds to my emails, but he'll talk to the Wall Street Journal, and the Wall Street Journal had an article about this, and they asked him, is Partners for Peace a real organization? Is Friends for Peace a real organization? And his response was, what counts as a real organization? And so you know, it's, you know, I think that we laugh, but it's like, you know, it is pretty, like, if you're just getting one of these texts, like, you would only know, you know, throughout that entire conversation. I mean, you clearly had your radar up, or maybe you'd heard about these texts before, but if you haven't, right, then you're getting these texts and you would only know that it's part of this influence operation if you click one of those links. And who the heck clicks a link from a random person reaching out? Certainly not me, but if you would only know that it's part of this Israeli government influence operation if you click the link and scroll to the very, very bottom, which, you know, maybe 0.1% of people that are getting these texts are doing, a very, very small fraction, right? And I agree with you that, you know, in your skepticism around the success, or lack thereof from a lot of these different types of influence operations. I mean, it's telling to me that, you know, over the course, I had a longer report with the Quincy Institute that I published, last week. And so over the course of doing that report, I went through a lot of different, Israeli procurement documents that outline, that provide insights into sort of what their strategy is and their goal in funding these different kinds of operations. And time again throughout these documents, they talk about the polls. Like, when they're issuing the contracts, they say, we are very concerned that conservative Americans are breaking in their support for Israel. We're very concerned that young people are breaking their support for Israel. We're also very concerned that evangelical Christians, even, which has obviously been a stronghold for Israel, are also starting to question this relationship. But then when it comes time to, or when these operations actually start and they're, you know, touting how successful these operations are, they don't talk about the polls. They talk about metrics. They talk about things like, you know, we sent these texts to, you know, I'm making this number up, but, you know, we sent these texts to 10 million people, or, you know, oh, this social media post that we had got 10, you know, 5 million impressions, or, whatever. We brought 1,000 pastors to Israel, right? That's a real one. And so it's all these like metrics, but metrics are meaningless unless they translate to, the polls. And so what I think we're going to start to see, is we're going to see these different influence operations be scapegoated by the Israeli government. I think that, they're, you know, they tried this out, but it's only gotten worse for them. You know, there are more Americans today that sympathize with Palestinians than Israelis. That would have been unthinkable, just a few years ago. In terms of a net favorability, rating, Israel went from, I think it was like a 63% swing, negative swing in net favorability since 2018 to today. So, you know, unless that somehow reverses, unless this trend is somehow reversed in the very near future, I think that what we're going to see is the Israeli government, start to scapegoat these different actors, such as Brad Parscale, and other ones who are working on their behalf and promised, that they could try and change, Israel's fortunes in the U.S. And notably, what I didn't say there is that Israel will, engage in any sort of self-reflection about, the policies themselves being potentially the reason for Americans of those demographics breaking in their support for Israel. You know, maybe Americans are sick and tired of seeing this genocide unfold. Maybe maybe evangelical Christians are tired of seeing churches being bombed, you know, hospitals being bombed. I mean, who wouldn't be upset about that? Or the double tap strikes, against aid workers, you know, all these different things, or displacing hundreds of thousands of people in southern Lebanon. So, there's not going to be much self-reflection, I think, about those policies, but it will be, going after the influence operations themselves, saying that they weren't effective enough, that they overpromised and underdelivered. Yeah, we'll see how that goes.
2: Is Israel still paying influencers? I think I read they were recently. I don't know.
1: I mean, yeah,
2: paying like $7,000 a post, but then they didn't cough up the money.
1: Exactly. That's exactly right. Yeah, so there was that cohort that was through a firm called Bridges Partners that started in September, and I'm not sure if that I believe that is still active. They are still registered under the Foreign Agents Registration Act. But there's also this separate allegation in Time. Time magazine published this piece not too long ago that alleged that Parscale is also paying social media influencers on behalf of Israel. Now he says, I should add what he says here, which is that it's not the Israeli government and that it is a Christian client, Christian Zionist client, it would appear, that's domestic based, and so it wouldn't need to be registered under FARA for that reason. So, you know, it's there are definitely social media influencers being paid. I don't know how many. I don't know who they are. It seems like it's still happening.
2: So when we talk about the Israeli government paying Parscale $46.5 million to try to influence artificial intelligence-powered chatbots, I'm thinking that's our money, right? Is that part of the $3.3 billion that our Congress wants to fund Israel every year and maybe move into a partnership where who knows what they're going to cook up together in terms of AI? But are you thinking that we ourselves are paying for this?
1: Yeah, I mean, in effect, like, it is sort of circular, right? Like, the U.S. gives billions and billions of dollars to the Israeli government every year, although, you know, we'll see how long that lasts since they're wanting to move to this model of integration to an extent, which is the language that they used in the House version of the NDAA. But yeah, it is somewhat circular, right? Like, overall, Israel has appropriated $750 million this year to public diplomacy operations, or more commonly referred to as Hasbara. And, you know, that's going to try and convince people of their narrative. That's, you know, going to bring in all kinds of things, right? Bringing delegations of pastors and influencers and other important people to Israel. And I've spoken to some of these social media influencers who have gone on these trips to Israel, and they have said that the trip radicalized them, and made them far more pro-Israel. So, you know, they are like having success on selling the narrative to these people who are willing to bite, right? But it just hasn't translated into public opinion. But yeah, you know, it's that budget is for bringing those delegations over. It's for, you know, this question of training chatbots. It's running different types of ads in different companies like Google and Meta. And you know, for instance, there was this campaign that they ran in with YouTube. They got, it's called Freedom Not Terror, which racked up, I counted the views. It was like 224 million views. Across just a handful of different videos that are being played as ads for people. So all of that costs money. And I think that you're right to question, like, does this, like, are we effectively subsidizing an Israeli public relations campaign?
2: To indoctrinate our country and the world. So, Nick, for those who are listening and want to do something about this, yes, we could reach out to the Common Crawl Foundation, find out who's on the board, pay them a visit in San Francisco or Beverly Hills, demand they stop combing these Israeli websites that are listed under FARA. What else could people do?
1: No, all of that sounds great. I think you kind of nailed it, and I'd be curious what other ideas people have, but you know, I know your audience is just very active and looking for ways to, you know, pull out that kind of action item. So, I am all ears. I want to know what ideas people have and what strikes people as, something to look into further and take on. And I want to know what Common Crawl says. I'm really curious about their response to you.
2: I promise you, I'll keep you in the loop. So the least that we can do is let educators know about these websites, that they are not to be trusted. And you can find a list of them in Nick's article In Dropsite News, Israel is paying millions to train AI chatbots. How to talk about Gaza? It's working or not? We'll see. All right.
1: Just real quick on that question of like it's working. The way that I think about it, and I'd be curious if this sort of resonates with how you're thinking about it too, is like, in the medical field, there's this phrase of like, the operation was a success, but the patient died. And I think that's the best way to think about Israeli, Hasbara efforts right now. Like they're successful in the sense that, okay, yeah, it's influencing the training data of chatbots. Okay. Yeah, sure. You're getting social media influencers to come visit you, or you're paying them, to post. But like, what does that translate to? So it's like, it's successful on the one hand, but it's working on the one hand, but it's not successful, I think is the point that I'm trying to make here. This was such a blast. Thank you so much for having me on.
2: Oh, you are so welcome. It's great to have you on Code Pink Radio. I've been talking to Nick Cleveland Stout. He is an independent journalist. He's with the Quincy Institute, and he has a terrific article in Dropsite News, which I've mentioned. I'll mention it again. Israel is paying millions to train AI chatbots. How to talk about Gaza. Check it out. Thank you so much for joining us, Nick. Great to meet you.
1: Thanks so much.
0: 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I'm Marcy Winograd. Peace.

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And good morning. This is the Joy of Resistance, Multicultural Feminist Radio at WBAI. My name is Fran Locke, and every week we bring you news and in-depth understanding of the ongoing worldwide struggle of women for full equality, liberation, human rights that is going on in virtually every country and culture on the planet. In today's show, we're going to present a rare recording of a reunion that took place between women activists of the 1970s, specifically the women of the Young Lords Party, who got together in 2015 during a week of celebration of the Young Lords that was going on throughout the city. And at the Bronx Museum, they aired, you might say, their dirty laundry. They told the truth about the struggle.

0: revolution within the revolution for the place of women. Now, I was inspired to play this piece because of the very sad passing of Denise Oliver Velez, who was the first woman to be elected to the Young Lords Steering Committee, and who was one of the great fighters for women's rights within the organization, as well as being a fighter, of course, for the entire organization. And you'll hear about all of that within this recording, which I don't think many other people have. It's very rare. I know the museum did not record this program, unfortunately. So this may be one of your only chances to hear it. It will not be the full recording, which I'll tell you how to get during the break, but it will be important excerpts. You will also hear in the recording the voice of another great woman activist historian who has just passed, and that is our own Johanna Fernandez, not only a WBAI broadcaster, but the author of one of the most important books on the Young Lords, entitled The Young Lords, A Radical History. She organized the panel that you are about to hear. She chaired it, and she began with an introduction to the Young Lords as a historical phenomenon and its place in history. She then goes on to introduce the various participants. You will hear Denise Oliver Velez, about 20 minutes in, give one of the most hysterically funny, pointed, biting, no punches pulled descriptions of what it was like to have to fight for your rights in the Young Lords Party in the 1970s. And the very wonderful resolution of that struggle. You'll hear all about it from Denise Oliver Velez, whom we miss greatly, and who was on this show many times, by the way. And you'll hear also from Minerva Solia, who is another woman active in the party, who passed recently. She tells her personal story. So there's a lot in this piece, and we, of course, dedicate it specifically to the memories of Johanna Fernandez and Denise Oliver Velez. So listen and learn and enjoy.
1: This has been a long time in coming. I'd like to welcome you all to the Bronx Museum of the Arts. Bienvenidos al Museo de Arte del Bronx. You already know who I am. Once again, my name is Johanna Fernandez. I think it's important to reiterate that, along with my colleague, Yasmin Ramirez, I am co-curator of the exhibit Presente, The Young Lords in New York, which seems to be taking New York by storm in three venues, here at the Bronx Museum, at El Museo del Barrio, and the forthcoming exhibit at Loisaida Center in the Lower East Side that opens on July 30th. Okay, so the Young Lords emerged like a lightning bolt in 1969 at the tail end of one of the most thunderous decades in American history. The organization first emerged in Chicago and later in New York and was led by working class Puerto Rican youth who had been radicalized by the civil rights and black power movements and by the Vietnam War. They were the children of the Puerto Rican migration of the post-World War II period, who grew up in poor communities here in the Bronx, in the Lower East Side, and El Barrio, but also in Chicago. The politics and organizational structure of the Young Lords was inspired by the Black Panther Party. 30% of the group's membership, of the Young Lords membership, that is, was African American and other Latino. In many ways, they were ahead of their time. Their membership represented the new 21st century American city. The first article of their 13-point program and platform read, quote, "We want self-determination for Puerto Ricans, liberation on the island and inside of the United States." They were Puerto Rican revolutionary nationalists. Their final point, point number 13 of their 13-point program and platform, read, "We want a socialist society." They were revolutionaries.

0: In New York, the Young Lords initiated, as you know, a chain of urban guerrilla protests and occupations of an East Harlem church and of Lincoln Hospital right here in the Bronx. Those occupations and protests riveted the media and pressured Mayor John Lindsay's administration to grant significant social reforms. Their free breakfast programs for school-aged children helped to institutionalize what is now the federal school breakfast program for children across the nation. And we have to thank the Black Panther Party for initiating that project. In 1974, the American Journal of Public Health credited the Young Lords' activism, and they said that the Young Lords were instrumental to New York's anti-lead poisoning legislation passed a few years later. At Lincoln Hospital, the Young Lords' occupation led to the creation of one of the principal acupuncture drug treatment centers in the Western world, again, ahead of their time. Today, we talk about wellness, but the Young Lords really implemented wellness to cure the people, and they have to be lauded for that. The history of the Young Lords is important because it stretches our understanding of the Civil Rights and Black Power era. Their activism reflects the range of social and economic problems with which these movements were concerned, and they reflect also the ethnic and racial diversity of participants in these movements. And only in recognizing that the civil rights movement was a profoundly diverse movement ethnically that brought together Chicanos and Native Americans and Latinos and Puerto Ricans and African Americans will we really be able to grasp the importance of that movement for the transformation of American society. Full of passion and barely adults, the Young Lords fought for the highest aspirations for social justice of their generation. They believed that the revolutionary process requires a birth of the individual in society, what the Argentine revolutionary Ernesto Che Guevara called the new man and the new woman. As Young Lord Pablo Guzman explained in 1971, quote, revolution means change from the top to the bottom, and that includes the way we deal with each other as human beings, unquote. This philosophy spoke most to the women of the Young Lords, who were vital to the lifeblood and day-to-day work of the organization since its founding, and who committed themselves to the revolution within the revolution. Tonight, we will hear and celebrate their stories. Denise Oliver was the first woman elected to the formal leadership body of the Young Lords. If you could just raise your hand, Denise. She was the first woman elected to the Central Committee. She is African American. She is a visiting professor of anthropology at the State University of New York at New Paltz. Minerva Soya. was the first woman in the Young Lords Defense Committee. She is former vice president of Local 1199, and so don't mess with her. And the current area director and political community organizer within the Nurses Union, NYSNA. Excited to begin this program. I'm going to start with Denise. And I'd like Denise to give us a sense of the national political environment in which the issue of women's oppression became central to the work of the Young Lords.
1: Thank you, Johanna, and thank you to the museum and to all of you for coming out to be here tonight. This is very overwhelming. Yo soy Denise Oliver. Yo tengo ni un chipitín de sangre boricua. Soy negra americana. Anyway, I said, I'm Denise, and I don't have not one, pero tengo Puerto Rico en mi corazón. I said, for those of you who don't speak Spanish, I don't have one drop of Puerto Rican blood. I'm a black American. I did not change my name from Oliver, you know, to Oliver, okay? And, but no, because people have tried to tell me that. Johanna's asked me to put things into the context of the time. And in order to do that, I need to get a sense of how many of you were even born during the time that I'm talking about. So could those of you who were alive before 1960 raise your hands? Okay. Some other elderly people in here. Now I'm going to be 68 on when? August 1st. Okay. So for those of you who were born between 1960 and 1980. Okay. Those of you born after 1980. I like that. All power to the young people. You know? But I ask that for a reason, because I want you to think about the fact that in the late 1960s, we were very, very young. The average age of a young lord was 17 years old. And the times that we lived in, as women, there was no massive, you hear about the second wave feminism, you know, there was no white women's movement really happening at that time. That came along a little bit later. We didn't have Twitter, we didn't have the internet, we didn't have blogs, we didn't have any Instagrams or cell phones, you know. We lived in a political climate that was tagging on to the ends of the civil rights movement here in the United States. But that civil rights movement, I know all of you get told about, I had a dream and the March on Washington and Martin Luther King's speech, right? Okay. Do you realize that they were not going to have any women speak there at all? And finally, a group of women, including Dorothy Haight and others, started pushing back and protesting, and they said, wait a minute, you're not going to have any women. Well, we'll do something for the Negro women on Sunday, okay? But not on the main stage. And they pushed again and pushed again, and they finally got a sister named Daisy Bates to say 142 words. Okay? That's it. So we lived in a world that was bounded by women not being pushed to the forefront, women doing the work in those organizations, because certainly there were activists like Rosa Parks and Fannie Lou Hamer and whatever who influenced us, but we didn't see that. There were women being sterilized in Puerto Rico at that time, but there was not a movement to protest it. And here we were, young people. There were not Black and Puerto Rican studies programs. There was not a women's studies program. There was no bell hooks. There was no Black feminist theory. There was none of that stuff. And we were young, and we were women, and we had to kind of make it up as we went along. And so that's when, for me, the importance of looking back and putting it into context for you to understand where we were then and how that relates to where we are now.
2: Thank you. That was pretty close to 4 minutes. Thank you. We're going to hear next from Minerva. Minerva, why did you join the Young Lords, and what did it mean for you as a young woman to join an organization with revolutionary politics?
3: Primero, buenas noches, mi gente. So I joined the Lords in 1970, and I was 18 years old. And the reason that I joined, because I was really lost during that time. I didn't have a a purpose in my life. I had no pathway, where I was going, what I was doing. And I found out that during that time in my community, there was a lot of the people talking about the Young Lord's Party. So me and my friend, Flaca was in the Young Lords. We looked at each other and we just said, you know, what are we doing, right? Let's go check out this guy named Felipe Luciano, who was going to Brooklyn College to do a presentation on the party. So what it meant for me as a young woman to join an organization like the Young Lords. First, I remember me and Flaca, we went to a barrio. And when we got to a barrio, they said, where do you all live? And we said, we live in Chelsea. Hey, guess what? We're opening up we just opened a branch in the Lower East Side. So we're recommending that, you know, you go and join in the Lower East Side. I said, okay. We were really determined. We got on the train, went to the Lower East Side, and we joined the party. And I became one of the few women in the defense ministry. And it was a challenge for me. And I think it was more of a challenge for my brothers. And they couldn't accept the fact that a woman can physically defend someone in the Central Committee and or do security. So there was times when there was different events and the leadership, the brothers in leadership would say, well, you know, they would look at me and, well, I don't think I want, you know, they used to call me Minnie. I don't think we'll take, you know, Ray, right? However, I did security for a number of folks. And I remember on 125th Street at the headquarters of the Black Panther Party, I did security with the men of the Black Panther Party. And I was doing security for Rafael Vieira. And they also looked at, like, who are you bringing here, you know, to do security for the Black Panther Party. And it was such a challenge, but I did security. The Lower East Side, though, just thinking back about the Lower East Side, it was flooded at that time with police brutality. And we took the streets to bring awareness and take the risk of serving the people. So we were in high school, we dropped out. It was sort of like going to school, though, when we were in the party. I sold our newspaper, The Palante, in Orchard Beach, connected with the people, listening to them and their concerns. And I got my political education about Puerto Rico. I didn't know about Lolita Lebron. I didn't know about Betance, Abisu Campos. And I didn't know about our Afro-Taino roots. And that's how my firstborn, by the way, got her name Taina. She might have been named Mary. yeah, because we didn't know who we were, where we were going, what we were doing, what we were about, right? And she actually was the first baby in the Young Lords Party, I have to say that. Actually, she was supposed to be a Taino, but I figured, you know, I'll change the O to A, Taina era. So I was thinking that the other thing was that in the Young Lords Party, the challenges that we faced as women, we learned about what it meant to be a young woman, how you value yourself, how to deal with passivity. I think that was the biggest one. How I was a thinking person and not a sex object. So because I was in the defense ministry, I was able to travel to all the different branches. So I saw for myself with my eyes the stories that I've experienced in my neighborhood as a young Puerto Rican woman that was the same story in Connecticut, in Newark, in Philly, in a Bronx, in Longwood Avenue, in a barrio, La 116, in a Caño, in Puerto Rico, in Aguadilla, and I was doing security for everybody. That's why I was going all around. But I experienced the poverty, the police brutality, the inequality, the injustices in our community. We were also very young, like Denise said, you know, the average was 17, but we had a young woman by the name of Emma. I think she was 14, 13. We had people as young as 15. And what I got, what I learned about that, we took care of each other, we protected each other, we worked as a collective, and at that young age, I learned about the collective and its relationship to the individual. When we marched in the streets, we were no joke. We marched, we had that discipline that we learned in the party. We marched in formation. I learned the discipline of working in concert with my sisters and brothers, achieving a sense of the strength as a human being. So what it meant for me as a young woman to be in the Young Lords is that this experience gave me a drive and really helped shape my mission in life. I was lost. I'm here today with you because of the Young Lords Party, and I was rescued, you all, from the streets. I was rescued from the drugs, from prostitution, from alcoholism. So, si se puede, y siempre pa'lante.
2: Denise, can you talk to us about revolutionary machismo and how that posed a contradiction in the organization?
1: Yes, revolutionary machismo, the oxymoron of the century. y'all are aware already that the Young Lords had a 13-point program and platform, which we adapted with certain changes from the Black Panther Party 10-point program and platform. Now, when the program and platform was written, it was written by brothers, okay? And so, being good revolutionaries, they decided that it would be a very good idea to include our sisters. And we will put a point in the program for our sisters. That was really nice of them, you know? And they made it point 10, you know, down toward the bottom. We were sort of a squeezed-in afterthought. And let me read you this, all right? Point, and we had to memorize this stuff because you had to stand there and recite the program and the platform, you know, and all power to the people, all that stuff, you know, pa'lante, whatever. So, point 10. And we want equality for women. Machismo must be revolutionary, not oppressive. Y'all know we did not write this, okay? All right. No, this was very serious stuff. And we had to study it in study hall and recite it. Under capitalism, our women, you know, not our, we belong to them, you know, have been oppressed by both society and our men. The doctrine of machismo has been used by our men to take out their frustration against their wives, sisters, mothers, and children. Our men must support their women in their fight for economic and social equality. I don't even understand the grammar in that. Okay, and must recognize that our women are equals in every way within the revolutionary ranks, forward sisters in the struggle. Come on, put your fists up. Okay. All right. So, you know, we used to attend PE class. That was called political education class, where we would discuss these complex political thoughts, and then we would get up very early in the morning. I'm talking about what the sisters had to do. We had to get up very early in the morning, go to the free breakfast program, pick up these kids, feed these kids, take these kids back. Then we come back, and if you were a cadre, you went out and you sold newspapers, and maybe you had to sell 100 newspapers and whatever, because that's how we supported the organization. Then you came back, and then maybe you put in some time collecting pee. You went around and collected all the little children in East Harlem's piss, because we were testing them for lead poisoning. And then maybe you went back and you did if you were part of IRIS's education cadre, you went and you did community PE and you were teaching people in the community. And then you came back and you had to go to study hall. If you had done something bad, you were punished. You went to study hall and you had to read Lenin and write it out 40 times, you know? And then by that time, it was about 2 or 3 o'clock in the morning and you fell out, and then you got up the next morning and you started work all over again. And, you know, and then you had to deal with, if you were a woman, you had to deal with brothers. Okay? And I'm not going to tell you stories. Okay? So, people's perception of the Young Lords, which was designed on the sort of theme that was picked up from the Panther Party. And how many of y'all ever seen the picture of Huey in the chair with the spear and the, you know?
4: Yeah.
1: Okay. And Panthers, you know, black berets, black leather jackets, and they're dudes. So our theme was developed the same way, only it was purple berets and combat boots and army jackets, you know, the Che Guevara style. And again, these very male, and if you were a woman, you had to get the combat boots and the jacket and stomp around too. And because we were into machismo. And so these themes, except you're doing all this work, you're second-class citizens in the organization. I happen to be lucky because they didn't know what to do with me. And Marlene Cintrone, are you here? Marlene is from the original Sociedad de Aviso Campos. She was then at Old Westbury College, where the Lords came together. And there were women from the very beginning. Except we didn't want to get into that raggedy car and drive to Chicago. We had sense. We stayed on campus. But we get left out of the picture. So during this period of time, we're dealing with the contradictions of dealing with men in the community, men in the cadres, and we're trying to be good revolutionaries, except something's not clicking. It's this equality for women, and how can machismo that allows men to beat their women, machismo that allows men to rape women in the community, machismo that allows women to be second class, that's not revolutionary, like what Augie was talking about. So we were also at the time influenced by our political surroundings. So you had a black nationalist movement and a black arts movement, which were about having my beautiful black sister, Amazon Queen, on a pedestal over here and have lots of babies. And while we go out and we are the guerrilla African fighters. So the Lord's Central Committee, and I don't know why they took me. I think it was because I was the officer of the day. I was a non-commissioned officer, like a sergeant. I could give out discipline. I could tell brothers, hit the floor and give me 200 push-ups. They didn't like that, but anyway, I did it. So we go out to visit into this black nationalist place, And it's all brothers and me in my combat boots and my jacket. And this African brother comes out and, you know, does the handshake and whatever. And he shakes everybody's hands and he goes down the line. And then he gets to me and he realizes I'm a woman and he snatches his hand back. And we're standing there. And then these sisters come in African garb on their knees. On their knees. They crawl into the room where they have baskets of fruit. And they're doing this fruit dance, crawling. And then they back out of the room. And I'm standing there going, I don't believe this. This is who we are going to make an alliance with? So I walked out. And I caught hell. Because I'm embarrassing the social committee by my behavior, and so they gave me discipline. I ain't gonna talk about that. I went back to the apartment. We lived in collective apartments, and I lived there with several sisters, and we were having meetings. We had just started having these meetings of women to come together, and I said, y'all ain't gonna believe this. We gonna have to have fruit baskets and crawl on the floor. And am I lying?
4: No.
1: They flipped. What? No, no, you have to understand. This is political ideology. We have to discuss the contradictions between the nationalist movement and the revolutionary nationalist movement, and then feminism as it... No, I can talk that political stuff. But the point is, we were appalled. Because this was not what we had in our heads. We had been reading about revolutionary women in China, revolutionary women in Vietnam. We were reading about some of the history out of Puerto Rico, Mariana Bracetti. We knew powerful women from the civil rights movement. We knew there had to be something more than separating us off and making us beautiful Taina princesses or something. I don't know. The point was that we had to come together and make, we decided that, one, we were going to write position paper on women. We were going to demand, not ask, but demand that the platform be changed, that the program be changed, and that we march together with our brothers as equals. We were going to demand that they struggle against their machismo. And not turn it into some bullshit about it being revolutionary. So, okay. This is the focus. So, I mean, out of the Women's Caucus, we called ourselves the Women's Caucus and we had meetings. And at one point in time, we were told that we couldn't even have any meetings. They tried to shut us down. And we defied them. We said, we're going to meet. We met on Sundays because that was the only time we had from our You Are a Young Lord 25 hours a day. That was what we said, 25, not 24. And we busted our asses working. And we had that little space on Sunday that we would get together and meet. So they told us we couldn't meet. And they took us in the defense ministry, who were martial artists, and they took us in where we used to do training in martial arts. And they told us, okay, down on the floor, give us 100 push-ups. Down on the floor, give us another 100 push-ups. Down on the floor, give us another 100 push-ups. And we did it. Then they stood us up, and they threw punches to here. I got hardcore belly from then still, muscles. They punched us and we looked at them and we didn't flinch and we kept on meeting. Finally, we worked with some of our younger brothers who understood and they looked up to us. Because we were like the older sisters they had or their moms or whatever. And it was men and women who decided to demote the Central Committee. It was men and women together who decided to enforce our demands. And so this was the change we made because of the Women's Caucus. And out of that Women's Caucus, we generated a Gay and Lesbian Caucus. Out of that Women's Caucus, we generated a Men's Caucus. So the final thing I want to read to you is the change, because it's very important. No more machismo revolutionary crap. And it was moved up to point number 5 from 10. We want equality for women. Down with machismo and male chauvinism. Under capitalism, women have been oppressed by both society and our men. The doctrine of machismo has been used by men to take out their frustration on their wives, their sisters, their mothers, and their children. Men must fight alongside of sisters in the struggle for economic and social equality, and must recognize that sisters make up over half of the revolutionary army. Sisters and brothers are equals fighting for our people. Forward, sisters in the struggle.

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1: Okay, so I hope that woke you up. Denise Oliver Velez talking about the truth without pulling any punches, about the struggle of women within the Young Lords Party, while at the same time doing it with a love of the overall objectives of the party. And the party changed the lives of all these women. 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And we are the Joy of Resistance Multicultural Feminist Radio at WBAI. And if you think that what you have been hearing, worth having a history restored and perhaps put in a context where you can discover it for the first time, then you have come to the right place. You've come to WBAI, which continues to educate all of us on our radical history, which continues to announce the unfolding of current events that are part of that history, that ongoing history, which connects the past and the present and tries to give us a sense of what visionary goals we might have for the future. This goes on constantly on WBAI. It is the essence of what the Trump administration really hates, which is the truth about the United States and its history. And that is why they have recently come down on the People's Forum, which they have subpoenaed to appear in Congress. The vultures seem to be circling, but we are still alive and kicking, and we're not going anywhere. And so I am asking you to participate in our summer fund drive, which is happening right now. We cannot stay on the air unless we can pay that transmitter bill. And it's a hefty bill, and it needs your help to be paid. We need your help to be paid. You need your help to keep us on the air. So please, while you're listening to a little further piece I'm going to play from that extraordinary panel of the Young Lords Women's Reunion, while you're listening to that, please consider making a contribution to WBAI. You can do it in any amount by calling 833-922-4692. 833-922-4692. If no one answers, leave your phone number. You will be called back. You can become a sustaining member. Oh, that is the very best thing you can do. It puts a secure financial floor under us. You can go to buddy.wbai.org, buddy.wbai.org to do that. Or you can mail us a check at WBAI, Attention General Manager, 388 Atlantic Avenue, Brooklyn, New York, 11217. That's WBAI, 388 Atlantic Avenue, Brooklyn, New York, 11217. All donations are gratefully accepted, and you become part of not only keeping BAI on the air, but an important resistance to what is happening in our society right now. BAI is that significant. All right, with no further ado, I'm going to go to a clip from Iris Morales, who made an important film about the Young Lords, and she's going to talk about the women's union that came out of the Young Lords. So hang in there.
2: Iris Morales was a member of the Young Lords. Iris Morales was a member of the Young Lords from 1969 to 1975, during which time she was Deputy Minister of Education and a leader of the Women's Union. She is currently working on a book about the women in the Young Lords. She is also the director of the fabulous film, the first film, contemporary film on the Young Lords, Palante Siempre Palante.
3: I was in charge of political education, so we used to try and pull little pamphlets together just to find anything on women. So we had some things like the politics of housework, things like that that we found, which were revolutionary because by the time we start to organize the women's union was everything that we had learned we were taking out. and we were going to organize women in order to increase the participation of women of color within the social justice movement. That was our aim. So we went out to the community, we started organizing, and that means door-to-door, that means meeting in the basements of churches, of housing projects, and we attracted lots of women, because young women liked the idea of equality. Young women said, you know, that's cool, I really like that. And we said, join us. We said, women have played a role in every movement since the beginning of time. Women have changed society since the beginning of time. But women have not always gotten the credit. Or women have been excluded or marginalized, or after the success is reached, then women are put to the background. The same thing with the race issue. Because the issue of gender equality and race are interconnected. You can't have a society. You can't have revolution. You can't have change if you have racism and if you have sexism. Imagine it. You can't. So we said, okay, we're going to organize a women's union. Who came? Young women, primarily in their 20s, housewives, mothers with young children, students, high school students, college students. And because this was an external organization, we started to work with other activists in the movement, with the Puerto Rican Socialist Party, with El Comité, with Resistencia Puertorriqueña, Justicia Latina, with a lot of the Puerto Rican organizations. And we said, you know, this is a big problem in the ranks. This machismo is big. So now we have to deal with it, because what the other sisters have said, the first thing that we knew is capitalism is the root cause. Capitalism is the root cause. We're here dealing with band-aids. Capitalism is the root cause. We were looking at what is the root cause. So we have to change the system from the bottom to the top. Secondarily, our brothers are infected with sexism. Our brothers are infected with sexism. We have to educate them. We have to work with them because they are our allies. We were never, never anti-men, never. But as Gloria said, they have to transform. And I point this out because I think this framework for analysis that we developed in the Women's Union applies not only to sexism and the contradiction of gender equality, but it also applies to an analysis about race. And I want to share the 12-point program, because I was looking at the 12-point program again. You know, I've been studying a lot of stuff about the Young Lords, and as Gloria said, the 12-point program, I think, has a lot of relevance. So rather than tell you about it, I want to read some of the points. It was 12 points. I won't read all 12. But but what I would like to do is a call and response. Okay? So I'm going to read the point, and if it had relevance today, I want you to put up your hand. If it has relevance today or to you, put up your hand and hoop and holler some kind of way. Okay? So just make some noise, right? This is the Women's Union Program. 12 points. Okay? Developed by these young women, primarily from El Barrio. Multiracial. All right? Multi-ethnic. Right? So I'm going to read you the point, and as I said, put up your hand and hoop and holler. We want equality for women, down with machismo and sexism. Number four, We want full employment and equal pay for all women with... Wait, I'm not finished. For all women with daycare facilities provided by the work institution. All right, you needed to wait because that was just half of the demand. Daycare. Six, we want an end to the particular oppression of prostitutes and drug addicted sisters. Seven, we want the withdrawal of the American military force. Wait. Hey, you're going for only half the demand. You think we only want 50%? We want everything. We want the withdrawal of the American military force from our communities and an end to the sexual abuse of women. Number eight, we want freedom for all political prisoners. Wait, I keep telling you. You're going for half the man. We want it all, I said. We want freedom for all political prisoners and prisoners of war and an end to the sexual brutalization and torture enforced on sisters by prison officials. We want a true education of our story as women. We believe in the right to defend ourselves against rapes, beatings, muggings, and general abuse.

So now tell me, is that a program we can live with for today? That was part of the revolution within the revolution that we were talking about. And a number of the sisters talked about our international perspective. That phrase came from the Cuban Revolution. Fidel Castro gave a speech in 1966 where he talked about the role of the Cuban woman in advancing the revolutionary society. And so he said how the role of women was integral, that you cannot advance a society without advancing women. You cannot. I'm going to close. I want to say one last thing. All that we did, it continues. Because, as Gloria mentioned, this is part of a continuum, and our struggle continues. And I never lost faith, because I believe in the power of the people. Woo! Power of the people.

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1: Ooh. This is Stephanie Wells, Executive Director of Pacifica Foundation. 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
2: WBAI's local station board is holding its next regular meeting on Wednesday, August 12th at 7 p.m. The meeting is expected to include reports to the LSB by station management and by WBAI's representatives on the Pacifica National Board. Again, the LSB meeting is Wednesday, August 12th at 7 p.m. The meeting will be held through the Zoom remote meeting service. The LSB meeting, accessible to the public, includes an opportunity for public comment. And we're trying something new this month. The chair will have half the time for public comments start right when the meeting begins, and the second half at the end of the meeting at 9:31. The fastest and easiest way to join the meeting is by using the link on the Pacifica calendar at kpftx.org and on the WBAI website. You can also access the meeting by calling 929-205-6099. Then the call-in number again, 929-205-6099, and enter this meeting ID, 922-457-2995. The meeting ID again, 922-457-2995. And as if that wasn't enough numbers, we also have a password, which is 995, like WBAI's frequency. So it's 995-995-99. Do you have to contribute to WBAI to access the meeting? No, but we absolutely need you to, so that we can catch up with past bills. And for all that you do to support WBAI, we...
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0: Good afternoon. This is Bob Henley, WBAI General Manager and City Hall Reporter, and this is Frontline Voices, your midday live news briefing. It's 82 degrees in New York City, and of course, it feels several degrees warmer. We are also still coping with moderate air quality as forest fires continue to burn both in Canada and the Western U.S. That means people with pre-existing coronary or respiratory issues, as well as essential workers in non-air-conditioned work environments, should take special care. If you're having trouble breathing and it's uncomfortable, talk to the boss or your shop steward. You got to raise your voice. Today, we're getting an update on the heroic battle being fought on multiple fronts by the American Federation of Government Employees to preserve collective bargaining rights for over 800,000 federal civil servants, almost a third of whom are U.S. military veterans. We'll speak with AFG Director of Advocacy Andrew Huddleston about how AFG is winning some rounds in the courts and even in the GOP Congress. In part two, we'll check in with Water Spirits Rachel Dawn Davis and Keyport, New Jersey's Sal Liguori, who's been leading his neighborhood and pressing state officials about what he believes is the cancer cluster in his neighborhood on the Raritan Bay at the Arco Marine site, the birthplace of American marine aviation. We'll get to all of that, but first let's check in with the Pacifica Global News Desk.
1: From across the nation and around the world, for Pacifica Headlines, I'm Jesse Lent. A crowd of spectators cheer as Daniela Largo Sanchez was rescued alive in Pereira, Colombia on Tuesday after spending 36 hours trapped under the rubble of Monday's 7.4 magnitude earthquake in western Colombia, the Bogota Fire Department reported in footage released just hours ago by Reuters. Yesterday, Colombia's President Abelardo de la Espria vowed to set up an emergency fund to help rebuild hospitals, schools, homes, and infrastructure destroyed by Monday's earthquake, which killed an estimated 265 people and has left nearly 500 people unaccounted for. Officials estimate the quake injured 3,770 people and destroyed more than 9,550 homes, according to Reuters. The situation was tense at the Morgan Palmyra Colombia yesterday as family members waited for the bodies of their loved ones to be released. One woman expressed her frustration with the conditions at the morgue to Reuters. A warning, this footage may be disturbing.

0: Department of War said it was the Colombian government that requested help from the U.S. Footage courtesy of L'Agence France Press news agency.
1: Colombia has already requested that the Department of War join Colombia in its fight against narco-terrorism, authorizing joint military operations to destroy terrorists and terror networks. Thank you very much.
0: According to Le Monde, the U.S. military airstrikes on alleged drug smuggling boats in the Caribbean and Eastern Pacific Ocean have killed at least 215 people since September. A report from the Drug Enforcement Administration, reviewed by the Washington Post, reveals that the airstrikes on alleged drug boats have not reduced the amount of cocaine entering the U.S. Iran's Foreign Minister Abbas Araghchi wrote that, quote, the U.S. has long miscalculated due to intelligence failures. Case in point, the war in Iran. Now, an even bigger miscalculation on the Strait of Hormuz. Worse than fake news is fake intelligence. Be careful, end quote, in a post today on X. Yesterday, President Trump doubled down on his statement to reporters on Tuesday that the U.S. has, quote, total control over the Strait of Hormuz in a post on social media in which he added, quote, I think we will keep it in all caps. He ended his post with, quote, praise be to Allah. But the Persian Gulf Strait Authority, the body Iran set up to manage the Strait of Hormuz, said it remains blocked and will not reopen until the country's conditions are accepted by the U.S. British maritime security company Ambrey says it is working to salvage the stranded tanker Caroline Bezengi off the Omani coast, according to a report from Reuters. Oman's Environment Authority warns that oil from the Caroline Bezengi, which has been leaking crude since running aground back in June, has polluted an estimated 25 miles of the central coastline. Greenland authorities have forced a U.S. oil company connected to President Trump to postpone drilling wells in the Arctic territory, defying claims by the president's envoy that Americans could be extracting crude oil by next year. In the wake of Trump restating his belief at the NATO summit last month that Greenland, quote, should be controlled by the United States, not by Denmark, tensions have been rising on the country's eastern coast, particularly after the oil company brought drilling equipment ashore in July without permission, drawing a, quote, strong warning from the government. And White House Press Secretary Caroline Leavitt, who at age 28 is the youngest person in U.S. history to hold the role, will leave the Trump administration at the end of the month to spend more time with her family. Leavitt, who recently returned to the White House podium after taking only a month off for the birth of her second child in May, called it a, quote, bittersweet decision in a social media post yesterday. Trump has yet to name Leavitt's replacement. Those are the latest Pacifica headlines for the Pacifica Network. I'm Jesse Lent.
2: Thanks so much, Jesse. So it's great to connect with Andrew Huddleston. Andrew, the last time we saw each other was, it feels like a million years ago, but it was the beginning of Trump 2.0. You had arranged an amazing event in those early days, Reverend Barber, Dr. Bishop Barber, Dr. Everett Kelly, and just a huge crowd. That's when I realized that D.C. is indeed a union town. Around what was happening with the DOGE cuts, and we were still kind of a little bit in shock because he did take a chainsaw to so much. I guess the popular pushback pushed Musk out of there, but we are left with this ongoing full-court press like we did not see in Trump 1.0. I guess the fact that Russell Vought knows where the restroom now is means that we are really suffering. We do know, those of us who keep track, know that you have been successful. AFG has been successful both in the courts and in Congress, even with discharge petitions. Bring us up to date about the wins. We hear about the setbacks, and we're going to talk about it. And we need to be alarmed and keep our level of resistance up. But what have the wins been like? Let's talk about those a little bit.
3: Sure, I'm happy to, Bob. And it's such a pleasure to be here with you on the show today. First of all, I think what people should know is that there was one big executive order that Trump did at the very beginning of this administration, and that targeted almost a million federal workers across the civil service, trying to deny them their union rights. Basically say, you don't have a union anymore by edict of the President of the United States. Now, we took that executive order to court. We won a preliminary injunction, but that preliminary injunction was stayed at the appellate court. But that case is ongoing still on the merits. So we are

0: still confident that over time we will win that case on the merits and reverse this executive order in totality. But at the same time, as that was going on and that was stayed, the administration started coming after union contracts sort of agency by agency, right? They came after the TSA contract, which covered over 40,000 transportation security officers who were the screeners at airports across the country. They came after the contract at the VA, which covers 350,000 folks who work at veterans hospitals and veterans benefits agency services and cemeteries across the nation. Then they came after contracts at agencies like the Bureau of Prisons, which covers correctional officers at federal penitentiaries across the nation. And we've sued the administration in each of those instances. And so, like on our TSA contract, for instance, that contract today is in full force and effect as a result of lawsuits that we brought against the Department of Homeland Security and then Secretary of Homeland Security Kristi Noem for retaliation against AFGE, because that's really what's at the heart of each of these actions, is retaliation against AFGE and retaliation against union members for speaking out about what's happening to the services that they provide the American people. Because go ahead, Bob, I'm sorry.
1: No, I was just going to say, so I've been tracking Adam Cartagena from Psychiatric Nurse, doing such important work at Lyons VA in New Jersey. These are the folks that through the night make sure to turn our veterans so they don't get bed sores. They're the hands-on. And we've been tracking success in the federal court in Rhode Island there, where, like you say, the judge has been saying, hey, the contract can lapse, but that still doesn't mean you have a rollover provision. You've got to abide by it. So you've been winning on that. I guess the thing is that I did want to note that the president had tried to use the idea of national security. Could you talk a little bit about using that red herring as a way to try to outflank it, to make it seem that it was some kind of national defense priority to eliminate unions?
0: Sure. And the statute says that the president has the authority to exclude certain federal workers from collective bargaining for national security reasons. And traditionally throughout history, how this has been used has been to exclude people like who work at the National Security Agency or the Central Intelligence Agency or the FBI, folks like that who are really involved in kind of state secrets, things like that. But for the past 50 years or more, civilian employees in the Department of Defense, for instance, have had collective bargaining rights and union contracts. And as a matter of fact, like, you know, AFG has been around for 93 years. So we've been here through wars, the Cold War, the War on Terror. As a matter of fact, during the global pandemic, where the entire world was shut down, it was federal employees who were still coming into offices, who are working from home, who are coming into hospitals, who are coming into federal prisons, who are coming into work at airports to make sure that essential services were still running for the rest of the American people. And so we certainly weren't a threat to national security during any of those real crises that everyone sort of recognized as crises or wars or threats to national security. But now, for some reason, because we said, hey, an out-of-control president putting an unelected billionaire with a chainsaw in charge of the federal government is out of bounds, we're a threat to national security. And I think that's on its face, it's kind of ridiculous to anyone who thinks about the facts.
1: Now, you do remind, I met you first when I worked for the Chief Leader newspaper that covers the civil service during COVID. And I do think it's an inflection point to point out. I think one of the first stories I wrote about the passing of a federal worker, forgive me, I forget the name, but it was a person who was involved with Customs and Border Protection at Newark Airport, whose job it was to screen things with his trusty canine companion. And then the bodies, heaven to be, they just piled up. And I think last time I spoke to Dr. Kelly, it was several hundred passed. And these are people that put the continuity of government, our life to move forward as a society, ahead of their own well-being and their families. In some cases, their families also paid a price. And so what I'm wondering about is that I think a lost chapter might have been that even then in Trump 1.0, the president was resistant to providing basic occupational health information when you just asked at the beginning, oh, to get to do that again. In California, when the airport workers were for TSA first encountering it, it was your union that said, please give us masks. Failing that, please give us contact information so we can help you contain the disease. Did I get that history right? And is it forgotten?
0: You're absolutely right. And I think it is forgotten a little bit. You know, in December and January of 2019 and 2020, when, you know, the coronavirus pandemic was sort of just starting and people were just starting to hear about it in Wuhan, China, we were already sending correspondence to the Transportation Security Administration saying, hey, the folks who are screening people who are coming in from this area need to get N95s and personal protective equipment. And as the pandemic got worse and the administration tried to downplay the extent of the pandemic at the very beginning and sort of say, look, we've got it under control. Don't worry about it. There's nothing to see here, which was really part of their rationale, we think, for denying TSOs the ability to wear N95 masks early on, is because they didn't want to cause panic among the public if they were flying and seeing those folks, you know, taking that personal precaution, which they really ought to probably have done. But then even, you know, once we kind of got into it, we saw the same thing at government-run hospitals and prisons that we saw it at
1: meat packing plants, dear Lord, USDA.
0: Yeah, I mean, we had nurses who were going into VA hospitals to treat veterans who were wearing trash bags as personal protective equipment. I mean, it was really unimaginable the conditions that people were working in. But I will say those employees kept showing up, you know, and they didn't stay home. They put on a garbage bag to come into work to try to protect the veterans who were under their care and putting themselves at personal risk, knowing, because these are medical professionals, right? Understanding that they're making themselves susceptible to what at the time was a novel disease that we weren't really sure how it operated or what impacts it may have on people's health. So really, they were doing a very, very brave and courageous thing, certainly something that helped our national security, not was a hindrance to it. And, you know, this is the thanks that they've gotten, which is total disrespect from this administration and an attack on their fundamental rights as Americans.
1: So one of the things, just going back to another national traumatic moment, was 9/11. We're getting ready to mark the 25th anniversary. And we do know that what we came away with, I had the privilege of sitting through all the 9/11 hearings for WNYC. And over again, we heard about the just disastrous nature of the private security that airport and airline industry were permitted to have. And we made a national commitment and resolve that we'd do better. And we have over these last odd years since then. It's one of the few things we have to show for it. And then I saw this release, the American Federation of Government Employees. You're raising this question. You filed suit in U.S. District Court. The Department of Security Administration, Transportation Security Administration, to turn over records about TSA Gold, the agency's program to put private contractors in charge of passenger screening and the screening technology itself. So fill us in. This sounds bad.
0: Yeah, this is a new program from the Trump administration called TSA Gold Plus. And it's, you know, they tried to sell it as a sort of expansion of this old program, SPP, that was only going to affect really small sort of regional airports across the country. But in fact, they've been pitching it to major international airports all across the nation in secret. And they have three airports right now who are targeted to pilot this program, one in Tampa Bay, one in Charleston, and one in Charleston, South Carolina, one in Des Moines, Iowa. And, you know, going back to the 9/11 thing for just a second, I think about 9/12, because I'm probably one of the folks who are old enough. I know there are some folks who are so young that they don't remember
1: right.
0: Anymore, right? I remember where I was and seeing it. And I also remember on 9/12, we all sort of came together and said, look, we can never forget this event, what it meant to our country, and the real issues that we had that led to this catastrophe being able to happen. And that's why we federalized airport security, because we recognized, look, in a nation as large as ours, with over 400 different airports and the complex threat matrix that we face from, enemies that we have all over the country, we can't afford to have 400 different contractors doing things 400 different ways at all these airports. We need one federal standard, one federal system, one federal workforce, doing this work and making sure that it's done properly. And now the Trump administration wants to use the excuse of government shutdowns, which are a failure of the congressional folks to appropriate money to pay workers, as an excuse to move backwards on an issue of fundamental safety for the flying public and Americans writ large. We think it's wrong. We also think it's been happening behind closed doors, without the transparency that the American people deserve for such a big issue like this. And we want to make sure that all this, comes out, comes to light, that people get the information about it, understand the real issues, that, local elected officials, local community groups understand what this means for jobs in their community, what it means for the airport, and that they can make an informed decision about it, not just based on, a pitch that some airport CEO got from a Trump administration official over a steak dinner.
1: And so the most insidious part here, how will the gold program work? And when you say gold, I get Trump shivers. I feel like I'm gonna get a bad steak and a phony university. I don't know what it is, but airports that opt into the Gold Plus program can hire private contractors to do both implement and maintain new technology. Now, this is sinister here because we do know that there's a need for a technological upgrade. In fact, I've said before, if you take the documents related to the PATCO strike of the 1980s, and it reads like a front page story of the New York Times, the failure to upgrade, to put 100 pounds of air traffic in a 50-pound bag. And so can you talk about the danger? I mean, they're using, and the idea of fragmenting this all like this really puts us at risk. I mean, I have done a lot of reporting about private contractors. I remember doing the story that after 9/11, New York City trusted its perimeter security to a company where it had been formed by a former Port Authority police officer who had been convicted of assault and managed to finesse that in his contract. That's what you had with all these private contractors. I mean, this is a serious backsliding here, wasn't it?
0: Yeah, I mean, and we've seen the results of private contracting all across the federal government, and everywhere it happens, it's the same story. There are big promises about efficiencies and cost savings for the American taxpayer, but they never pan out. What we end up with is fewer workers working for less pay and worse benefits at the job site. So that's worse for the community. You get worse services because the people who are contracted out are worried about making a profit, not making sure that the service is accessible to every American citizen, every American taxpayer who pays for these services and needs access to it. And you have less accountability because you're working with private companies who don't have the same legal restrictions on the kind of information they need to make public. And so what we're going to have as we, if we transition this entire system over to a contractor model is just total opacity. We won't know about the security situation across the federal aviation system because we've got all these different components, all these different people, all these different players, trying to hide their own data from their competitors.
1: But Andrew, you're not noting the opportunity for campaign donations. Just multiply 20,000 each opportunity. I mean, this is really, and I want to pivot a bit because you've been doing a lot in the legal front. But what does a lot of attention was paid to the discharge petition for the Epstein files. But you have to be a C-SPAN junkie like I am to pick up when you had a big day where you got a large number, some of them from our area, Republicans who were looking over the shoulder and like, oh, maybe unions matter. I'm in a tight race. Where they did discharge a petition and you passed this this House measure, which would have undone President Trump's executive order about stripping collective bargaining away from 1 million people. Can you talk about that? I assume it's a dead letter in the Senate, but it was a big deal. And then pivot, if you would, into how you're gearing up for this letter, this election that's really quite consequential.
0: Yeah, absolutely. I think that our legislative team and our AFG members across the country who've been reaching out to their members of Congress have done just an incredible job in pushing forward the Protect America's Workforce Act, which is the piece of legislation that was passed via discharge petition with the support of, I think, 12 Republicans in the House. And you're right that in the Senate that hasn't moved, but it was still so important because it's been so difficult to get with the kind of partisan polarization that we have today, to get folks to even sort of say, hey, Mr. President, you might be wrong on this one. And so to pass a bill that actually said, hey, this bill would undo something that you've done, that's kind of a signature policy of your administration, was a big step for those Republicans. And I think we ought to give them a heck of a lot of credit for stepping out there like that and taking that vote, which was not an easy vote. And as we look forward as AFGE to the next 2 years and to this election, we are gearing our people up to get out to vote, to register to vote. But we're endorsing candidates who have, supported us. And so that includes Republicans who have joined things like this discharge petition, because what we're concerned about is building a majority in Congress that wants a stable, functioning, apolitical, meritocratic civil service that serves the American people. And we don't want to get into one of these situations where we've got a spoil system again, right? Where, okay, one political party wins and then the entire federal government changes and it's all staffed with Republicans.
1: Pre-Pendleton Act.
0: Yeah, right, exactly. And there's a reason we passed the Pendleton Act and made all these civil service reforms over time is because of the level of corruption that was taking place in the country when we had a spoiled system. And in fact, we had assassination attempts against presidents because they refused to give people patronage jobs. This was really bad. It led to violence and corruption throughout the government, and we fixed it with civil service laws and civil service protections. And so again, just like in the case of privatizing TSA and going backwards to the security system that failed, getting rid of civil service protections and going back to the spoil system is really a step backwards that's going to hurt the American people, bring more corruption to government, and not do anything to fix the services that they see are broken, and get them the government that they deserve.
1: Now, in the last few minutes left, I would be remiss if I didn't point out the racial dynamic here, because we know we had Reconstruction, then we kind of abandoned it. But one thing that was always apparent is that we had a civil service system where people, irrespective of gender or race, if they were a veteran, they got a leg up, and we all collectively think that's a worthwhile thing. And so they could advance themselves and create a career by dint of discipline and accomplishment. And as a consequence, we have seen African American, Latino people been able to advance themselves, and many women. And unlike the private sector, which is often, and even some local municipal employment, was race oriented, I can't but feel that there isn't a racial animus element here, looking at what's happened with so many qualified super people of color who've done so much for our nation, many of them veterans, losing their job. Am I imagining something here?
0: I don't think you're imagining something, because let's look at the impact. And the impact has been disproportionately felt by Black workers, by Black women workers, and we've seen that reported in the data. So whether or not there's animus there or not is difficult to say. I mean, we could conjecture about that. But what we can say for sure is that the effect has had racial differentiation. And so it's been worse for Black employees. And you're exactly right that throughout American history, when the sort of cultural attitudes did not allow people equal access to the marketplace to go sell their labor, the federal government was one place, even in, pockets of the South and the Great Plains, where there were ongoing issues there, where folks could get that equal opportunity through a federal government job and work their way from, being working poor to somewhere in the middle class in the United States. And really, that's the American dream. And as we, foreclose on some of these opportunities, we're also foreclosing on the American dream for all those people who took that ladder and climbed up it. And that's a real travesty, I think, for not just today's Americans, but for the future of our nation, because we need those kind of ladders of opportunity.
1: I think Chris Hedges' journal has made an observation that historically, authoritarian regimes, irrespective of ideology, have always resisted or gone after unions, which reflect a collective power that can't be controlled in a junta structure. I mean, and can you talk about how, if you're a firefighter or if you have any union position now, or a pensioner from unions, this fight is something you need to be concerned about. The federal civil service is foundational. And if the Trump is able to do this, you're talking about we're already down to 10% of the workforce being unionized. What's at stake, Andrew?
0: Yeah, I mean, I think you're right that authoritarian regimes do always come after unions because we are independent. We're not beholden to any political party. We are here to represent the interests of regular working people and lift up the issues that they're concerned about. And sometimes that's inconvenient for people of both political parties. And so when folks want to exercise sort of absolute power, they want to get rid of folks who are independent and have a viewpoint based on principles and what matters to working people in this country. And you're exactly right too when you say that the attacks on collective bargaining that are happening as the federal sector are merely a template for what they can do at states in the state level. And in the private sector, if they are successful here, remember what happened in Wisconsin with Scott Walker and how that playbook went across the country. This is a national version of that. And you better believe that if they're successful here, they're going to bring it to a workplace near you. So, the fight that we're in is not just a fight for us, it's a fight for all of labor, but it's also a fight for the services that our members provide to the American people. The VA benefits, the Social Security checks, all that stuff.
1: So, Andrew, can I get in your calendar for a conversation in a month or so?
0: Absolutely.
1: That's right. I get the guests on live. All right. Thank you so much, Andrew. That was really informative. We did a lot in a little bit of time. Thank you so much. That's Andrew Huddleston, who leads advocacy for AFGE. We'll be back on the other side, and we'll get back and revisit what's happening in Keyport, which was, I did not know this, the birthplace of Marine aviation. Who knew? You did. We'll be right back.

0: This is Bob Henley, general manager, WBAI, City Hall reporter. It's around 82 degrees. It feels several degrees warmer, of course. We are still dealing with moderate air quality. So if you have a pre-existing respiratory or coronary condition, be mindful of that. If you're working in a non-air conditioned space, be aware of that too. Make sure to hydrate. And if it's difficult, speak to your shop steward or your boss. Speak up. It's difficult out there, and you have to have your own back. Also, listeners, we are getting reports of some static, depending on where you live. It may seem like it's a ploy to get you to call the pledge line, but I'm up to all kinds of good things. If you have an issue where it's not the reception that you normally count on, 833-922-4692. That's 833-922-4692. It'll pick up, and of course, if you'd like to make a pledge, that's great. We're working it now. There seems to be, we do our best to keep the equipment running. We have a fine piece of equipment that handles the transmission from master control to the transmitter. We rebuild it. We're doing what we can. I'm getting transmission here in New Jersey, but we rely on you both for funding and for your ears and awareness and willingness to take action. So give us a call if you've had that issue, and then please leave your location. If you can't get through to Ed or Danielle, leave your location. It helps us map it. We can't afford consultants. You are our consultants. All right. I've taken care of business. It's just great now to bring Rachel Dawn Davis, who is public policy and justice organizer at Water Spirit and chair of Water Advocacy Committee of Lead Free New Jersey. Hi, Rachel.
1: Good afternoon, Bob. Hi, everybody.
0: Great. And of course, we have with us, he's back. I'm so glad he came back. Sal Liguori, who's a community activist. He's based in Keyport. He also knows how the world works. He's a proud member of an operating engineers union in New Jersey. And he's fighting a valiant fight for his community so they can figure out what is going on with what they believe to be a cancer cluster. Thanks for joining us, Sal.
2: Thank you. Thank you for having us. Hello, everybody.
0: Right. And so, Sal, if people didn't have the good fortune of catching you last time, give us a little bit. I mean, Keyport's a beautiful place. It's on the Raritan Bay, but hiding in that beautiful landscape and shorefront is some challenges. So what's going on in Keyport?
2: So what's going on in Keyport is that we have over 400 cases of cancer reports as of now, like 424, I believe we're up to at this point. And we have a aero marine site that was established in the early 50s that they used to build aircraft planes out of there, which was the planes that used to actually land on the water and take off, which was the first ones ever crafted and ever built and ever designed. So we have a possible cancer cluster going on in our area. And we had the DEP last time they were out here was 2010, and there's been nothing done ever since then as far as any further testing. And we know the landfill has not been kept off properly, and contaminants have been getting into the Raritan Bay for many, many years. And this was prior to Hurricane Sandy as well.
0: And so the question about the landfill, let's loop that in. So last time what you told us was that it kind of became a municipal dumping ground. Municipalities put waste in there, right? Did I get that right? And then also you had some midnight dumping going on.
2: Yeah, municipalities were using it. Was using it at first, and then you had neighboring towns like Hazlitt and Union Beach that closed their sites down way earlier than Keyport did. So they would get slips and they would come pay and dump over here as well. But yeah, there was a lot of illegal stuff going on, late night activity that's been going on, which is non-slips, of course. And that's where a lot of these chemical wastes have come from for many, many, many years.
0: So we'd like to give props. You know, we always give a hard time to the general corporate news media, but when they do a good job, we're up to mentioning it. I see from an update from News Nation, for decades, this is the lead, for decades, the New Jersey Department of Environmental Protection has been telling the residents of Keyport that it could not identify a pathway through which residents may be exposed to the chemicals at a shuttered toxic landfill. However, News Nation has obtained a report from the agency's archives that appears to conflict with that assessment. The environmental report filed in May was prepared by an independent engineering firm, CC, that's SESI. The firm conducted testing at the Aero Marine landfill on behalf of Pacer Partners, the real estate investment and redevelopment company under contract to purchase the property. SESI identified cracks in landfill floor that could allow petroleum-related contaminants to reach the subsurface and recommended further investigation. So let's talk a little bit. That wasn't news to you, but the details were, Sal?
2: The details were, yes, because now they confirmed all that for us. So now we got the confirmation on their end that they're saying, that all this stuff it's a reality. The tests came back positive, which is not what we wanted to hear, of course. So with that said, just recently the DEP has now approved outside testing from the site. I don't know if you saw that or not. That was literally a couple of days ago. So now they're going to be testing private properties, not private properties, public properties. They can't do private. They're doing public properties out off site, off campus, very soon.
0: Right. And I guess there's also a meeting tonight. Is that right? At a local municipal meeting?
2: Meeting tonight at the Keyport High School from 6 to 9. Unfortunately, they just announced very late that SESE will not be doing their reporting tonight. They don't have their complete reporting together, last minute change. So they're not going to be, they might speak supposedly. I just got off the phone with somebody about an hour ago. So we don't really have the actual facts about that yet, but they're not going to be reporting tonight.
0: So that's the version of the dog ate my homework.
2: Yep. There you go.
0: So
2: That's a nice hour.
0: Rachel Dunn Davis, I want to pull out a bit because I've been covering the New Jersey and New York waterfront, I guess, for over 40 years. And so I did a story for The Voice a long time ago where in Perth Amboy there were warning signs, don't fish, and then people were fishing and having a conversation with people about that. And I wondered, like, well, the DEP can map it. It can tell people not to eat the fish. Are they going to do something to fix it? And so when we dig in at the Raritan, we see that for a long time, did they just give up on Raritan Bay? I mean, isn't there, has, is it, is the nicest thing we can say is that DEP hasn't been proactive?
1: That might be the nicest thing you could say. As Sal has pointed out, to this audience, and if you haven't heard it, but to many audiences, this is years and years and decades of municipal leadership really just kicking the can. But knowledge is power. And so having this information now, having the media's attention, as you're so aptly pointing out, and this is something where the community really drove that, Sal, and lots of people who he's connected with have driven that media attention. And that's, I believe, what is keeping the media focused on this. And beyond that, something that we're calling for at Water Spirit, which is a spiritual ecology nonprofit that's been offering programming and advocacy opportunities rooted in water as a source and sustainer of all life for almost 30 years. We're, appreciative of any government action, of course, urging that Congressman Pallone not only focus on Keyport when asking the EPA administrator for support, but also the surrounding municipalities that were already mentioned as we've been speaking, Union Beach, and Hazlet as well as surrounding towns. These are people who are extremely scared and looking for answers. So having this community meeting at the very least is somewhere where people can go. And so I appreciate you sharing that today, Bob.
0: And so one of the things, continuing from News Nation, Dr. Robert Krutol, a senior research scientist, told News Nation investigative correspondent Rich McHugh, the report highlights potential pathways to exposure and suggests that the NJDEP hasn't been fully transparent with residents. Quote, the chances of groundwater contamination from this site, for example, Hurricane Sandy causing groundwater contamination of the homes near the area, and then the pathway is vapor intrusion into the basements. That likelihood is very high, said Crudel. So how does that, like, Sal, let's go through that and talk about, I guess, your experience of Sandy. If you could describe what that was like and the way, I guess, because I covered that, as I said last time, for WNYC, that huge, like, tsunami wall of water that came in and readjusted everything. I would imagine you figure that's when when things really stepped off, do you think,
2: That's
0: in
2: where
0: terms of
2: things.
0: contamination?
2: That's where things definitely accelerated a lot worse for sure. I mean, it changed the whole shoreline. I mean, Sandy resurrected the entire shoreline. It did whatever she wanted to do when she came through. Look at Union Beach, what they did over there. The Army Corps. Did you see the resurrection that they did over there, just in Union Beach alone? That resurrection was massive. The beach, you don't see the beach, I think, I don't even know how far out, to be honest with you, but it might be a mile before they brought all that sand in. So the actual dump site over here originally was about a quarter mile was about a quarter mile worth of sand, and that's even down to, I don't know what the exact length of it is, but you could see how much of that that's got eroded and just gone and didn't just totally disintegrated. It's destroyed.
0: And so what I see here in the close, towards the end of News Nation's reporting, the last time the NGDEP tested this site was in 2010. It found benzene, arsenic, lead, vinyl chloride, and PCBs. The agency said despite the toxins, they never found a clear pathway residents to them. Now, I'm just stunned by the lack of curiosity in general about the Raritan Bay. Because this idea of accepting, well, yeah, don't eat the shellfish, don't eat the fish. I find it, and then also adding to the fact that there was a effort going back to the Christie administration, prior to Christie, Governor Carson had been negotiating his staff a major environmental damage case that would have brought all kinds of money into the region to begin to address legacy issues from the hydrocarbon industry, from the fossil fuel industries, Standard Oil, the rest. It made just billions and billions off of New Jersey. And back in the day, when the solution was dilution and the water was the way they did it, they looked at the natural world as a place to stash the pollution. And so we were close to a settlement. It would have brought in all kinds of money to do the kind of work proactively. And then when Christie got in, became head of the National Governors Association, was raising money for the pre-Trump wave. There was money that was, I guess it was Exxon. They had a major payday, and all of a sudden, that settlement was whittled down to really nothing. And so, I feel like there's just been a long trail of betrayal of the public interest. Now, we will reach out to the DEP. Governor Sherrill's in. She's just been in for under a year. It's certainly time enough to set a new tone. But Sal, can you talk about the first time you encountered Congressman Pallone? Because I guess at one point they did that whole interaction with him. I want to hear that again.
2: Well, the interaction with him at first was in 2024 when they came to my house and they did a media script outside announcing that the Board of Health is the one that called the DEP and reported lead, arsenic, high arsenic, 6-point-something times the level of normalcy, mercury in the water, all kinds of stuff that they have discovered. And he came out with the mayor of town and a couple other people, and we went out. We're like, "What's going on?" And they told us that they found this, and there's going to be an ongoing investigation. The beachfront's going to be closed, no fishing, blah blah blah. So that was 2024. This got resurrected again in early April of this year, 2025, is where I started getting involved and realizing, like, hey, when Rusty Morris came up with the numbers of people having cancer in our block, and he started putting numbers together, and then Corinne from Star Ledger, when she put the actual report out, I'm like, this is an alert here. This something's going on. And then, to be honest with you, like I said, my son is so spiritually strong. I've heard him talking to me to tell me, like, something's wrong here, Dad.
0: And Sirs, you need to include the audience in that you're speaking of your son Anthony, was it, who passed as a consequence of leukemia, was it? I'm so
2: Now,
0: sorry.
2: Anthony, unfortunately, I have leukemia, CLL. I just got diagnosed in early July, and lupus. So that's what I just got diagnosed with. Anthony was, we never found the origin. We thought it was maybe from the colon, but we never really found out. It ate his spine up. His cancer just ate his spine up in 9 months. It's deteriorated him very badly. So we never found out the actual origins of it.
0: So, can you talk about the point at which you went from being just a resident of Keyport to feeling like I need to make a difference? I'm going to get out of my comfort zone. I'm going to go knock on my neighbor's door and try to connect people so that we can get the agency collectively that we lack individually.
2: Yeah, it wasn't even a hesitation at all. It was literally like me having a conversation with my son, just being like, "Dad, you got to do this. There's something wrong." I just knew immediately that I had to call residents together at my home, kind of like I wish I could have called them for a Sunday barbecue, right? I wish it would have been a barbecue, but it wasn't. It was just a gathering on a Sunday that I brought everybody together so we could all talk about this and get everybody's feelings and let them know what's possibly going on here. Let them be aware of how many people have 28 people in one block. Do you think that's a problem? Is it a concern? Should we be all talking about this? And it was natural for me to actually just do it. And I knew what I needed to do to start bringing everybody together.
0: Well, you're also a veteran shop steward, right? Maybe that had something to do with it.
2: Yeah. I'm good at organizing and bringing people together. I've been really naturally good at that my entire life, to be honest with you. I'm very blessed, you know, with doing that.
0: And so is your neighborhood. So Rachel Doan Davis pulling back again and looking at this story, and then knowing that we've discussed, we had Jennifer Coffey on, who, of course, executive director of the Association of New Jersey Environmental Commissions. The way that the Sherrill administration seems to be very vague about flood rules. I mean, can you talk about it? It's they got off to a distressing start putting on hold, right? These regs we've been working on forever. I mean, my gosh, this is like a Persian rug that's been handed down from one generation to another generation of carpet makers. What's going on here?
1: Yeah, it makes no sense. And to be honest, I cannot really share what the motivation is, but I don't think that being an environmental champion was really necessarily part of the campaign that I witnessed. I don't know about anybody else, but in terms of national security, we would like to see more of the environment being front and center. So, you know, obviously that's an unfortunate and frankly an asinine thing to stalwart policy changes when we know now. Actually, nature.com came out with a great article that is sharing that the projections of sea level rise are extremely under the projections that they had before. So now we actually have even more of an incentive to make our structure safer and never send our first responders into harm's way that we literally know we would be doing. So to the idea that we would have to purport our love of first responders, we cannot do that in the same breath as holding back on understanding and through proactive action and planning, responding to climate crisis that we know is here and it being exacerbated by fossil fuel infrastructure that we're still fighting.
0: So one of the things is, having done this for a long time, I remember back in another era where we had an EPA that was engaged with professionals that were out to do their job, that occasionally something would happen. And I'm thinking of an incident that happened in Hoboken, Hudson County, where there was a building that had been converted. It was a mercury vapor lamp site. And it was converted by a bunch of really wonderful idealistic artists. They turned it into the dream loft residential, live and work and all that, close proximity. And it turned out that it was just lousy with mercury. And in that case, all the local structures had failed, right, in terms of the building oversight and all of that. And but there was a Region 2 EPA professionals that could backstop it. We don't have that backstop now. And so can you talk about why brave people like Sal are really it right now? Like, the value and importance of witnessing at the local level, it's all we've got.
1: Absolutely. It is anybody who has heard me speak about community will always be the one to protect community and knows the community best. And all watershed residents should look to Sal's example and gather together, understand where your water comes from, what is the water quality of your area, and get gathering with people now before it's too late. This is the sign of the times. Listen, I hope to see that there's more community reporting coming out nowadays. Thank you, WBAI, and thank you, Bob, for your continuing to put your ears to the ground of what's actually happening. You know, something that we shared through the healing that work that we're doing through these realizations, and Water Spirit is offering some programs to hold the community so that we shake those feelings out and then can move forward with whatever the next individual best action can be, including art. But it is so important to know that the interconnectedness of water and these issues is so prevalent. There was a song called "Give Us Back Our Water" that actually came out of this communal expression by an artist called John Gorka. And one phrase says, "No well is deep enough. If enough don't care, it's the same water. It's the same air. Give us back our water." And the title is Give Us Back Our Water. You can look at waterspirit.org to see the link to that. But what's interesting is when you look in the comments, that song was made after a chemical spill in West Virginia. And that was back in 2014 that was even aired on some local radio, right? And so also in the comments says, you know, this could have been written about East Palestine. Well, that train was slated for New Jersey. So all of this is related. And we must be, you know, gathering together, doing the best we can to report with each other and gather together as we experience and move forward more quickly to a post-peak oil future.
0: And so, Sal, what can we do to support your important work? Give us the coordinates.
2: Right now, we just need full throttle. We're not lifting a gas pedal at all, even though that they came out the DEP and said they're going to be testing off sites and they're going to pick the areas and they're going to do this and they're going to do that. I unfortunately cannot trust them one bit. I can't trust them. I'm not going to trust them until this is done and resolved and we have a resolution of what we're going to do. We have proof that we tested up in the park area where the kids play, which is not far from here. That all came up bad. So we all just got to keep full throttle on them right now to get the CESE report and to get all the reports tonight. Let's listen to them and see what they're going to tell us. And then we have more facts. We have more information. We are have so much more to come at them with. They don't even know.
0: So, Sal, this land right now, is it privately held? Is there a contract on the land? Is the best case for the state to take it over and put solar panels on it? I mean, what do you see?
2: This is such a disaster right now that we are learning that this is has now reached off-site. It is privately owned by Bushwick Realty. There are a bunch of owners that have 20%, 30%. There's a brother-in-law, there's a sister, there's a couple of them. There's a bunch of them that own it, okay? He is trying to push this sale through so fast right now, and he's trying to dump this site so he could just write off his $1.2 million off the $1 million he's going to get off this sale. This is a fact. He's trying to dump it so quick. He doesn't even want to pay the $1.2 million. This is how dirty he is. And he just wants to write the money off, the millions that he's going to get, take his money, run away, screw his partners over. And that's what he's trying to do right now.
0: Well, of course, we've got to reach out to him because there's some significant charges. Is he a person in the community? Is there
2: No.
0: okay? So
2: I
0: we
2: saw him
0: will
2: face
0: make
2: to
0: an effort.
2: face last week, the first time ever. The one partner I'm friends with, actually, technically, the other owner, which is not a good person at all. I met him for the first time last week.
0: So I will say that anyone who is represented, and this is always a rule, if you ever hear your name referred to, your corporation or entity. Are you running for office and want the opportunity to be on our air? GM at WBAI.org. That's GM at WBAI.org. If you were referenced, is it Mr. Bushwick, did you say? What's the name?
2: Bushwick Realty.
0: We welcome to have them on. We understand that it's can be something to have a piece of property and have it be stranded, caught up in this environmental miasma. And it looks to me like, in terms of the status of that property, that we have the entire retinue of agencies are to blame because this has been going on for a long time. I want to
2: Please
0: thank.
2: don't forget our neighboring towns, either Hazlet and Union Beach, are very affected by this as well, and possibly Clifford. So it's not just you, Keyport.
0: All right. Thank you so much,
2: Thank
0: Sal
2: you.
0: Liguori. We'll be checking in for you in a couple of weeks to see what's going on. And
2: Thank you.
0: Rachel Dawn Davis, keep bringing us these great watershed people. It's very powerful.
1: Thank you so much.
2: Thank you, Rachel, from Water Spirits.
1: Thank
2: Good to
0: you,
2: hear.
0: Sal.
2: Bye-bye.
0: So, of course, I want to thank Jacobs and Reggie Johnson. Arnie Arneson is up next. And do call 833-922-4692. 833-922-4692. We've got around $66,000. We got to get to 200,000, folks. This radio station could disappear one day. Arnie Arneson is up next.
3: I'm Max Pringle with these headlines. The head of the African Center for Disease Control and Prevention said today that Congo's Ebola outbreak has spread to a sixth province, with a death recorded in Basoele. Africa CDC Director General Jean Kaseya said that the infected person traveled from Isoro in Haut-Uele province to Bouta, Basoele's capital, where they died. The outbreak in eastern Congo is considered the fastest growing Ebola outbreak yet. The World Health Organization says it's on track to surpass the deadliest outbreak in history, which occurred over a decade ago and killed over 11,000 people. It has already killed over 2,100 people out of more than 4,500 cases. That's according to the latest government figures. Poland's prime minister says authorities have arrested a Russian citizen allegedly recruited by Russian secret services. The suspect reportedly planned to kill a Ukrainian-American citizen in Warsaw. Polish Prime Minister Donald Tusk says it marks the first time Russia sought to attack an American in another NATO country. Tusk says the victim was, quote, uncomfortable for the Putin regime. Polish authorities took the Russian citizen into custody on August 7th. The operation was carried out with the help of U.S. services. That's according to Poland's Secret Service minister. Officials have not provided more details about the case. Ukrainian drones have struck a major refinery deep inside Russia, marking the fourth attack in 3 days. William Denslow has more.
4: Two major grain export terminals have reportedly been hit in a Ukrainian strike. The country's president says it's conducted a unique attack on a Russian Black Sea base. According to local officials, three people, including an eight-year-old, were killed. Ukraine says four Russian warships were hit. From Feature Story News in Brussels, I'm William Denslow.
3: White House Press Secretary Karoline Leavitt is leaving her post at the end of the month to spend more time with her family. Leavitt gave birth to her second child in May. President Trump said Leavitt will still have a role in the White House as an advisor leading up to the November midterms. Nick Harper has more.
5: He said that Karoline Leavitt would be departing her role at the end of the month, saying that she wants to spend more time with her children and family. The president added that it was a decision he totally understood and respected. He said that she had been one of the best White House press secretaries in the history of the office, and went on to say that she would now become one of his top outside advisors and an influential voice within the Republican Party.
3: That's Nick Harper reporting. Jury selection has begun in federal court in Oakland in a lawsuit brought by four states against Facebook and Instagram parent Meta. The suit claims Meta made its product addictive to children and has harmed their mental health. Ira Spitzer reports.
6: The states say that Meta designed a Facebook and Instagram to keep young people hooked on the platform with features such as infinite scrolling, the like button features, and many other aspects of the product design, and that they did all this while knowing that their products were harmful to young people. Now, Meta has strongly rejected those allegations. So this will, of course, now all play out in front of this court here in Oakland, and the stakes couldn't be higher.
3: That's Ira Spitzer. Much of Western Europe is sweltering in yet another heat wave this summer. Quyen Hot reports.
7: The UK is facing the fifth heat wave of what has already been an exceptionally hot and dry summer. Extreme heat alerts have been issued across every region in England, with warnings that temperatures could reach as high as 38 degrees. More than two-thirds of England are now officially in drought, after the driest July since record began almost two centuries ago. A total of 45 million people are living in drought conditions, with more than 27 million people facing water use restrictions. Here in London, parks and green spaces have turned yellow and dusty due to a lack of rainfall. The extreme heat is putting pressure on health services, transport and infrastructures. This latest heat wave is being felt across much of Western Europe, with temperatures soaring in France and Spain, fueling the risk of further wildfires.
3: That's Quyen Hot. Those are the headlines. I'm Max Pringle on KPFA.
0: 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All right, stay tuned now for The Attitude with Arnie Arneson. Coming up, it's now 3 minutes past 1 p.m.

a wooden shoe. Hungary, a goulash stew. Australia, a kangaroo. America's a gun. Japan is a thermal spring. Scotland is a Highland fling. Oh, better to be anything than America as a gun. Trust me, by the time I finish doing this every single day, I'm going to give you a test just to see if you pass, because you should have it committed to memory and put it on your damn refrigerator door. So before I introduce my first guest, I saw this story at Gizmodo, and I want to give this woman the Profile in Courage Award, okay? I think it's time that we recognize the people that really stand up for not only what is right, but they're willing to talk down and walk away from millions of dollars. Here is the headline. You can't get food out of a data center. Family rejects tech company's $26 million, let me repeat this, $26 million offer for their farm. Oh, my God, I adore this person. 82-year-old Ida Huddleston calls the Kentucky Data Center project a scam. Tech companies are spending many billions of dollars on massive data center projects across the country amid the ongoing AI boom, but not everyone is willing to sell. An 82-year-old Kentucky farmer and her family rejected an offer of more than $26 million to give over roughly half of their 1,200-acre family farm to an unnamed company planning a massive data center project. They call us old, stupid farmers, you know, but we're not. Ida Huddleston told a local news outlet, we know whenever our food is disappearing, our lands are disappearing, and we don't have any water, and that poison, well, you know, we've had it. Oh, God, this woman, I'm amazed. Huddleston's daughter, Delcy, told WKRC that the family has owned the land outside of Maysville, Kentucky, for generations, and even grew wheat used to help supply bread lines during the Great Depression. Beyond their personal connection to the property, the family has concerns about the project's water use and potential pollution. Farmland in Mason County is worth roughly $6,000 an acre. However, Huddleston was being offered $60,000 an acre for 71 acres, while Barry was offered $48,000 an acre for 463 acres. Together, the offers came to $26 million. Barry told People magazine that the family initially signed a contract to sell, fearing that the company would lobby the county government to invoke eminent domain and force them to sell for far less. They regretted the decision almost immediately and ultimately backed out of the deal. Barry has since joined a lawsuit challenging the project. Money don't mean anything if you don't have food, if you don't have water, if you can't breathe. And they're not making any more land. That's what Huddleston told People. You can't get food out of a data center. I read this story and I was like, whoa, I'm overwhelmed and I'm impressed. And I'm just going to just share it's a little tiny tidbit. So I inherited this beautiful house. I went from a third floor walk-up apartment to this historic 1890 Queen Anne. And during the pandemic, some guy drove past the house, okay? And I live in Concord, New Hampshire. I can see the State House dome from my house. And he rolled his window down and said, I'd like to buy your house. I said, really? It's not for sale. How about if I give you $2 million? I said, honey bun, you could offer me $20. It's not for sale. This is a house that belongs to the city. It's a house I protect. It's a house I can't believe I live in. And it's not about its financial value. It's about its emotional value. And I get it, but they... look what they turned down, $26 million, because they believe in the farm and they believe in us. Ugh. All right, I won't cry. Okay, so I was looking at a story, and it was at Ars Technica. And people are going, you follow Ars Technica? Oh, my God. I have a broad range of interests. Let me read you the title of the piece, and then I promise I'll try to pronounce your name correctly. The title was, Senators Demand Crackdown on Wildfire Prediction Market. Bets, wildfire prediction market bets. Fire experts warn such markets could incentivize arson. All right, Cirrus Farivars, and if I said it wrong, please correct me, has for over 20 years covered Silicon Valley, AI, criminal justice, and technology's unintended consequences. That's the best part of your bio, the unintended consequences. He most recently worked for the San Francisco Standard, Forbes, NBC News, and Ars Technica. Thank you so much for writing this article. I mentioned to you just before you came on the air that this whole gambling stuff makes me sick, okay? Because it's basically, it's a tax on stupid people, all right? That's really what gambling is. And I know about a tax on stupid people because we began that tax on stupid people. My state was the first state to begin to...

0: associate government with gambling. And what did we do? We created the first state lottery, supposedly to fund public education. Not that it was going to be exclusively used. It was going to sort of add icing to the cake. The problem was, it ever became icing, it basically became the cake. Okay? So they didn't use it as an add-on. It basically began to supplement, which was initially the cell, and supplant what we were doing. So I look at my state as the beginning part of the story, and then I look at where we are with what they call prediction markets, which is a phony term for gambling. All right? So let me welcome you to the program. And as I was getting ready for this interview, I went back to a couple of articles that I had read, one back at the Hill that talked about the dark side of prediction markets. And then I saw another article that showed us the rise in investments, let me put that in quotes, in prediction markets. I think it was globally. And you saw from 2025 to 2026, and it went from like a couple of billion to like literally off the graph paper in less than a year in the amount of money that's now basically being devoted to prediction markets. So I want to welcome you to the program. But the horror of your story that got so many senators concerned was, can you imagine gambling on a fire? If anyone would want to incentivize arson, it would be this. So welcome to the program, and thank you for writing for Ars Technica.
1: Thank you for having me on your show.
0: All right, so let's talk about sort of what the story is and why these senators responded. But the story isn't just about wildfires. It really goes far beyond this. But this is where, when we're seeing what's going on, both in Canada and on the West Coast, we are horrified by what we're seeing. And anything that could encourage this kind of behavior needs to be shut down, or frankly, those people need to go to jail. So tell me about your story.
1: Sure. So, yeah. And again, thank you so much for taking the time. Yes, as you mentioned, a number of senators, including a senator from your home state of New Hampshire, Senator Shaheen, wrote a letter to the Commodity Futures Trading Commission on August 3rd. So just a couple of weeks ago, as you say, raising the alarm and asking some questions of that federal agency about some of these so-called predictions markets, like Kalshi and Polymarket are probably the best known among them. Specifically, the letter cites the fact that Polymarket hosted bets in January 2025 on the wildfires in Los Angeles. And I should note, I grew up in Santa Monica, California, right next door to the Pacific Palisades. So I'm very acutely aware of you know, the effects
0: of Palisades fires.
1: Correct. Right. I'm very acutely aware of the recent devastation of some of these fires, as perhaps you and some of your listeners are as well. This letter serves as sort of a clarion call, I think, to federal authorities in a way that they have not before. And my story was sort of about this letter, in addition to reporting on what the letter actually said. I, of course, reached out to Kalshi and Polymarket. Kalshi, to its credit, said that they don't allow wildfire markets, quote, because they create perverse incentives. And I'll just stop there and note that I think it's very interesting that one of the major so-called prediction markets doesn't allow this. I think that's worth noting.
0: Right, right. And remind everyone, because again, the idea of the perverse incentives, this is a concept we need to drill down into so people understand what it means. Sure. I mean, we've actually seen a sort of a variation on that theme when you're talking about people purchasing insurance. You know, one of the reasons why they didn't want people to buy insurance was because they might have a pre-existing condition and therefore they would have to cover that. And just to let you know, Cyrus, I had my first baby born without health insurance. Why? Because I found out I was pregnant and I wasn't covered by any of the companies I worked for. And so I went on my own to get insurance, and I was told I could not because I had a pre-existing condition. I was pregnant, okay? So I have that idea of this sort of concept, but perverse incentives in this way is even, especially given the prediction markets, I think is even more frightening.
1: Yeah, exactly. I think that what is worth noting here is that, you know, as you say, perverse incentives, I think the worst case would be that somebody, a potential arsonist, could go set a fire and then could encourage bets and perhaps even place bets themselves on the outcome of that fire, knowing that they're going to do it. A lot of the bets that currently exist on places like Polymarket and Kalshi often have to do with things that are out of the control of most people. You know, what is the result of some sports match going to be? What is the president going to do next week? What is, you know, what is the weather going to be like in Texas in 2 weeks from now? These are things that regular humans almost all of the time have no control over. However, in this case, as you say, it could create a very perverse incentive for somebody to light a fire.
0: Well, you mentioned things that people don't have control over. Actually, that's a lie. Let me tell you why. Because Trump wants to sell access to his, you know, his whatever it is, his version of X before it actually lands. So people get firsthand knowledge of what he's about to sort of put out there into the public. And the reason why they want firsthand knowledge, oh my God, they could predict the future because Trump will dictate the future. And then they can go on a prediction market and they could actually start placing bets. So unfortunately, the perverse incentives, when we constantly think our things are out of our control, it isn't just that the perverse incentive might encourage someone to produce something in the way of arson, but think about it in sports betting. What could it do? Would someone on a team decide to fold? What could it do? Would someone want to buy into Donald Trump's, you know, whatever that feed is that he has, so that they know ahead of everyone else, and then they decide, oh, I know, this is going to affect the oil and gas market. This is going to affect something. And this really does, I think, permeate every aspect of our lives in a way that is nefarious. Not just negative, but I think, frankly, evil.
1: Yeah, I mean, I think that having, as you say, these perverse incentives is pretty wild. I think in this case, you know, I also, in my article, it goes into, you know, I reached out to Professor Michael Gollner at the UC Berkeley Fire Research Lab, who talked about how, you know, we really shouldn't be focusing our energy as a society on monetizing the outcome of devastating natural disasters, which I think is a really excellent point. Similarly, I also quoted Reva Duncan, who's the president of the Grassroots Wildland Firefighters, which is a nationwide nonprofit organization, right, of current and former federal wildland firefighters. And she, you know, I think understandably so, said that her community is very disgusted by these betting markets and their actions. And I think that it's, you know, my heart goes out to the folks who are dealing with wildfire currently in the Pacific Northwest, among many other places across our continent, because it's completely unimaginable to go through such a tragedy like that.
0: But you also said in your piece, you wrote, the document specifically cites that Polymarket hosted bets in January 2025 on the wildfires in L.A. And it mentions another website that specifically accepts simulated bets exclusively on California wildfires. Oh, how lovely of them. We have a subset. So if you want to do the California wild, you post here. How about Canada? I'm sure there's one place there. I mean, that they are so specific in what they're talking about is kind of shocking. So, but you got two different reactions. One said, we don't do this. But the other one, what was their argument for doing it? Because I want people to hear how they justify their incredibly bad behavior.
1: Well, it's rather curious, I think. You know, so I got an email from a spokesperson from Polymarket. And so, yes, as you say, Kalshi said that they don't have them at all. Polymarket did host bets related to the Los Angeles wildfires in 2025. Polymarket says that they don't, quote, profit from the outcomes. And they told me that people, quote, come to Polymarket for information. And I'll read the longer quote that they sent me.
0: Please.
1: They said, quote, while we are not blind to the risks, removing these markets does not prevent a tragedy, but makes the most accurate information less accessible to the people who need it most. That is a very hard sentence for me to parse. And when I ask them directly if they're saying that their website provides, quote, the most accurate information to people experiencing a wildfire, they decline to respond to that question. You know, I think a lot of people would argue who are facing wildfire, who are facing evacuation and devastation and a complete upending of their lives, I don't think are turning to prediction market websites to find out what's going on with a given fire.
0: So let me ask a question. Could prediction market websites say, very brittle, lots of kindling, whatever. No, the rain is not predicted for like a month. I mean, I am trying to figure out what is the information? I mean, did anyone get examples of the kind of information that would make me a better informed citizen, that would mitigate the possibility of damage? The only thing I see they're predicting is, you know, basically where to light the match, not how to put the fire out.
1: Yeah, I mean, I think that, there isn't a lot of this meteorological data, as you say. I think this is the theory of these prediction markets is that there is, quote, wisdom in crowds, right? That if enough people come together and they have a financial incentive to do so, this is the theory. I'm not saying I agree with this, but the theory is that if there are enough people who enough eyeballs are on a thing, then we can really get closer and closer to the truth. In reality, I'm not quite sure how effective that actually is.
0: So tell me about the response, because they wrote this letter to the Commodity Future Trading Commission. I'd like to know, what is the breakdown of that commission? Has Donald Trump replaced anyone on that commission? How have they, how do they function? Because for the most part, he's sort of castrated all the commissions that have anything to do with the executive branch. And I'm just wondering, is sending this a letter kind of like sending a letter into a black hole? Or is there the possibility that they would begin to look at the horrific consequences of actually betting on these things, and as you point out in your article, and they pointed out in their letter, creating these perverse incentives?
1: Well, you are correct in that it may be sending it into a black hole. As of now, there are five seats on the CFTC, and four of them are vacant. The position of the
0: Oh my
1: chair is
0: God.
1: held by a Republican, Michael Selig, a former, or excuse me, a lawyer, who has ties to the crypto and prediction market industry. So that's interesting. So to be quite honest, I don't know what any meaningful response has occurred from the CFTC, and I don't know that any is likely in the near future.
0: So what do we do? Is there a way for people to sue? Class action lawsuit? Is there a way for attorney generals to crack down? I mean, we all understand perverse incentives. And I think we begin to understand that people do things because they're mentally ill. People do things because they want to retaliate against someone. But people could also do things because they could make money on it. This is an example that is so disastrous on so many levels, I can't even imagine it. But we're also seeing it, and we saw it years ago. Do you remember this? I think it was in the state of Iowa. They used to do like a gambling site for who would win a political election. I can't remember exactly what it was, but I think Iowa did this, and it was that idea of the crowd coming together and having better knowledge of who might win an outcome. But now, when with Citizens United and Elon Musk willing to spend $110 million, there might be a perverse incentive for someone to spend a lot of money on a campaign, but then also bet on that campaign. So the money that they're investing in that person winning, they could actually recoup because they've actually put it in Kalshi or they put it in Polymarket. I mean, think about that. These guys have so much money and they have the unlimited ability to spend it, for example, on political outcomes. They make it going in and they make it going out.
1: Yeah, you asked about what we could do and if attorneys general around the United States are taking action. The answer is yes, they are at the state and local level. So
0: Good, good.
1: most notably in New York State at the end of last month, so at the end of July, July 31st, the New York Governor Kathy Hochul and Attorney General Letitia James announced that the state of New York had sued Kalshi for running what they called an illegal gambling operation in New York. It is also worth noting that as we sit here on Wednesday morning, August 12th, I'm reading here a headline from the Wall Street Journal. The headline is New York City launches sweeping investigation into Polymarket and Kalshi. So there are some actions in the regulatory and legal sphere that are being taken by judicial and legal and prosecutorial entities in some states and some localities.
0: So, 2026 is coming up and people are looking at this election and then, of course, 2028. And we've been talking to a number of people about what people should be running on. So the AI data centers is the big thing. Affordability is the big thing. Maybe the Comstock Act is now becoming a big thing because of what it might mean for abortion. What could people run on when it comes to prediction markets? Is anyone offering or suggesting some kind of legislation that puts some kind of parameters on the behavior of these organizations? And what scares me is that not only are they gambling on everything and they're doing it worldwide, but how many of them are also investing in our media companies? So you'll hear CNN going, well, we're not allowed to participate in Kalshi or Polymarket, but we just want to let you know that they're one of the advertisers or underwriters. I mean, I am looking at this, and even when they're doing stories now, serious, they're actually mentioning what is being suggested by Kalshi or by Polymarket. So even though they may not be personally invested in these companies, by even mentioning them in the course of doing a news story, the connection is becoming obvious.
1: Yeah, I agree with you that you know, these prediction markets, so-called prediction markets, have really taken over American culture very quickly in recent years. And as you say, you know, there seems to be very little stopping them so far. There have been, you know, as I mentioned, some efforts in New York State. There's been other efforts in Maryland. There's been other kind of local efforts in other places across the country. You know, I don't know how much that is penetrating to the American psyche of you know, people wanting to vote based on the power of prediction markets. I don't know how much of an issue that is for, you know, your average voter in New Hampshire or California or Texas or Iowa or anywhere else. But I agree with you that their behavior is, as corporations, is very concerning.
0: It is concerning. And again, at some point, well, if you continue to be writing for Ars Technica, I would love to begin to look at the kind of language that they could actually introduce to begin to put some parameters on the behavior of prediction markets. And what we know is, for example, with Citizens United, for example, there's something called the Montana Plan. And the Montana Plan is basically saying to states, well, corporations are, they're creations of the state. And what you can do is not, don't even get into the speech argument. Just say that corporations that are created by the state cannot participate in political elections. That's it. You can't use your money for that. You can, like, you can do whatever you want. You can exist in perpetuity. You can do whatever. Just make it one of the factors that are limiting what a corporation has in the way of rights and behaviors. And I'm wondering if there's any way that we can begin to look at prediction markets and begin to figure out how to limit their behavior.
1: Yeah, I mean, I think part of the problem is that these companies and these entities are kind of regulated at different kinds of levels, both state and federal. Earlier this year, there was a proposed rule at the CFTC regarding prediction markets. There have been calls, you know, there's been open public comment for those rules. I don't believe that rule has been enacted yet. But again, there has been some action at the state and local level to try to get some clarity as to what states' authorities are. I'm looking here at a statement from May 2026 from the Attorney General of the state of Maryland, Anthony Brown, who is asking the CFTC to say that the CFTC as a federal agency should limit its power and assert that states do have the authority to regulate sports betting as they have for more than a century, according to this letter. So I think there's right now there's kind of some push and pull between some states that want to regulate these companies more tightly and federal agencies and federal law, which seems to want to regulate them less.
0: Do you need a quorum for the CFTC to meet? Because if it's a 5-member commission, and right now there's only one member who happens to be the Republican who is the chair, and there have not been additional appointments, who are you talking to? I mean, who can offer regulation? Who can actually, I mean, who can even accept the letter from Maryland, accept the letter from New York? Because there's only one person there, which means it's a commission with what? Does it have anything in the way of authority? A one-person commission is not a commission. It's one person.
1: I agree with you.
0: Oh, my God. Oh, my God. Thank you. I mean, I didn't know that I would be asking that question. I didn't know that I'd be getting that answer. But now I'm even more outraged about it. But it's also one more thing. We have a guy on our air all the time, Bill Curry, who said that specificity is really important in this election. Don't talk generically. Be specific. Here's another example of just one more thing that really sort of aids and abets corruption. Because, you know, is it directly tied to it? No. But is it sort of implicitly tied to it? Kinda. The article is a must read. I posted it up on Facebook. I posted it up on Blue Sky. Senators demand crackdown on wildfire prediction market bets. Fire experts warn such markets could incentivize what? Arson. Cyrus Faravas, thank you so much. I apologize if I bastardized your name, but I hope I get you back. Thank you so much for joining us.
1: It's my pleasure.
0: It's a pleasure. This, everyone, is a Thursday edition of The Attitude. Stick around, folks. We'll be right back.
2: You're listening to the American Democracy Minute, keeping your government by and for the people. The U.S. Supreme Court majority's April 29th Calais decision invalidated use of race for redistricting and sent some GOP-led states running to redraw congressional maps to dilute black voting power. August 11th, Alabama ran a second state primary with its restored discriminatory maps. When the Supreme Court ruled on Calais, early voting for Alabama's May 19th primary had already begun using voting rights Rights Act compliant maps. Alabama then asked to restore a 2023 legislature-drawn map found twice by courts to be discriminatory. But the U.S. Supreme Court allowed it anyway, possibly eliminating the chance of a black congressional candidate being elected in a state with a 27% population of African Americans. Governor Kay Ivey called a special session to redistrict, invalidated already cast congressional votes in four districts, and called the special primary election. The Alabama Reflector reports the August 11th primary advanced Republican Jerry Carl and incumbent Democrat Clyde Jones Jr. in District 1. In the now GOP-leaning District 2, Republican Rhett Marks will face U.S. Representative Shamari Figures. In GOP stronghold District 6, U.S. Representative Gary Palmer will be challenged by Democrat Maurice Mercer. In the only competitive congressional district, Democrat Terry Sewell and Republican Amy Akin will compete in November. I'm Brian Thiel.
3: Arnie Arneson's The Attitude is supported with a sustaining contribution from 1199 SEIU, the largest union of healthcare workers in the nation. For nearly a century, 1199 members have been at the forefront in the fight for workers' rights, racial justice, and quality care for all. And the United Steelworkers Local 4-200 represents nurses at Robert Wood Johnson University Hospital in New Brunswick, New Jersey. They are proud to support Arnie Arneson's The Attitude and the Pacifica Radio Network. They know safer staffing saves lives, and they went on strike to get it. As the parent union says, it hasn't been always easy, but nothing worth doing is. In fact, the hottest fires forge the hardest steel. We are also grateful for a sustaining contribution from 32BJ SEIU, America's largest building service union, representing more than 175,000 workers in 11 states and Washington, D.C. Organizing is 32BJ's lifeblood. Its strength comes from growing the collective. Its members say, when we fight, we win.
4: The rich are getting richer, the poor are getting poorer, and everyone in between is getting nickel and dimed to death. The only way workers can get a fair shake in this world is by standing together in a union. A union that has the audacity to fight for fair wages, safe working conditions, and quality health care. A union that won't back down. A union that will take on the bosses, the corporate elites, and their lackeys. I'm John Samuelson, International President of the Transport Workers Union. That's what I believe. That's what we believe. Join us. Join the TWU, America's Fight Back Union.
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0: Hi, this is Arnie Arneson, and this is the Thursday edition of The Attitude with Arnie Arneson and producers Dave Scott and Stephanie Collins. We continue to record on a Wednesday morning. So every time I see anything about railroads, I get excited. One, I love them, number one. I love railroads, okay? I dated a guy that owned a railroad. One of my earliest kind of political memories, I actually wrote about this the other day, is that I belonged to the young, my family was very conservative Republican. So the only way that I could sort of be obnoxious was to join the Young Dems, okay? So I joined the Young Dems, and I remember at age 15, walking down to the Long Island Railroad Station in Hicksville, which was a huge station, and I would be leafleting people that were going on the railroad, okay? I remember that. And then I remember going into New York City because I worked at 230 Park Avenue for a while, and I would go into New York City, and I would take the Long Island Railroad, and you get to know the people on the train because you all show up at the same time. And remember when the Wall Street Journal used to be a big paper, you know, a huge piece of paper? And there would be four of us. We would take the Wall Street Journal and lay it out and play cards, okay? But the journal got too small, you know? It was so useful when it was big. And so I love railroads, and I think they're terribly important, and I love the idea of public transportation. But when we're talking about big rail mergers, we're not talking about public transportation. We're talking about moving product. Okay, that's really what we're talking about. And I want to see more rail, but I am not sure when you're talking about the biggest rail merger that what you will get is more. You might get more cost. You might get fewer people. But I'm not sure you're going to get what we need, which is more rail. So the title was Regulators Finally Poised to Review America's Biggest Rail Merger. The $85 billion proposed merger between Union Pacific and Norfolk Southern would create the nation's first transcontinental railroad. Workers, shippers, and even business rivals are against it. Joining us is James Barada. He is a writing fellow at the American Prospect. He previously worked as a reporter at the Mandate Wire from the Financial Times. His work has appeared in Truth Out, Politico, and The Progressive. He is a graduate of Ithaca College and a lifelong member of Alpha Kappa Delta International Sociology Honor Society. That's very cute. He's currently based in New York City. But I will tell you, one of the most brilliant people I have ever met graduated from Ithaca. And it's interesting, she's Mormon, but she's also in the media business, okay? That's how she came to intern for me. And I remember once when a group of people were knocking on my door, and you know how they go around the Church of Latter-day Saints has people they send out, and they wear their white shirts and their dark pants, you know? And I remember at the time Mitt Romney was running for president. And I said, you know, there's only one Mormon I want to see win as president. And it was that young woman from Ithaca College, who is one of the most brilliant people I still have ever met. So there's where I go down the rabbit hole at Ithaca. So James, let's talk about why we should be concerned about this big rail merger, because the operative word is merger, and merger usually defines monopoly. So let's talk about this administration and why we don't see anything in the way of maybe stopping things like that, slowing things down like that, because it seems to be a very monopoly-friendly executive branch.
6: Thank you, Arnie, and it's a pleasure to be back with you. And I can certainly attest the Long Island Railroad. You definitely see the same folks in the morning.
0: Every morning.
6: I did that for some time as I'm from there. Yes. But in terms of different industries specifically, across a number of them, different companies are seeking to consolidate and frankly racing to do that before the end of Trump's second and final term. And what's interesting about the railroad industry, freight rail specifically, is that freight rail is a node of the wider transportation system, and it does have its own sort of regulatory authority that does what the Department of Justice and Federal Trade Commission do with other industries. So, for example, the Paramount Warner Brothers merger, the Department of Justice had cleared that to move forward. And the Surface Transportation Board, instead of the DOJ or FTC, is the primary authority by which large rail mergers are reviewed. And that process is really interesting because what's different about the rail industry is that any sort of consolidation that happens must align with the public interest and be consistent with that. So there's a different set of standards there.
0: So explain to me when DOJ or someone else evaluates a merger, there is no concern about the public interest? Like what does the term, you know, reflect the public interest mean when you're talking about the STB, which is the Surface Transportation Board? How come they're specifically asked to look at the public interest and the other mergers don't look at that? That seems almost bizarre.
6: Right. So with the Surface Transportation Board, it is the successor to the Interstate Commerce Commission, which was the previous agency that was responsible for that. So in the 1990s, what essentially happened was the Surface Transportation Board was established by Congress. It had adopted and it really inherited that consistent with public interest standard. But after the sort of kind of hectic race to consolidate in the 1990s within rail specifically, the STB in 2001 formalized that public interest rule and really, laid out specifically, what is required under it. So as part of that, the public interest meaning, shippers, customers, all sort of different, entities that are within the wider system, should not be inadvertently or adversely impacted by consolidation. It has to be good for competition, not just saying that it violates sort of an antitrust precedent or law. It has to actually do more and do something to increase competition. Right.
0: So does that mean that that not only do I have an opportunity to sort of provide comment to this board, but they have an obligation to seek comment, which is very, very different. So they need to go to you know, the workers. They need to go to competing companies. They need to go to the consumer, whatever it is. So it's sort of a push-pull. I can obviously comment, but more importantly, if they're to meet this requirement, they also need to seek it out to show that it meets the public interest.
6: Precisely.
0: Okay. Yes. Okay, so let's talk about this merger, all right? Because this will be the first time in a long time that we will see one company basically control from the East Coast to the West Coast. So that sounds elegant, all right? It sounds efficient, whatever that means. And yet so many folks are so opposed to this. So tell me who's opposed and what is the raison d'etre for their opposition?
6: Basically, everyone who does not stand to benefit from Union Pacific in the West and Norfolk Southern in the East combining into one transcontinental railroad company is not in favor of this merger. And as background, there are six Class 1 freight railroads in the United States, and really North America, actually. And in the United States specifically, you have Norfolk Southern and Union Pacific, as well as BNSF and CSX. So the other railroad class ones, so that's, you know, carrying more than 250 or producing rather $250 million in annual revenues, BNSF and CSX have come out in opposition to the merger alongside shipping groups, including the American Chemistry Association and a number of other shippers as well, and labor specifically, which we'll get to later because that's actually quite interesting. The Brotherhood of
0: the railroad, the union, you mean? You were talking about the union.
6: Yes.
0: All right, so I'm looking at this, and you write in your piece that the only reason why Union Pacific and Norfolk Southern's assurances, they've made assurances to one of the unions that they will sort of guarantee them jobs and they won't lose their jobs. What I think is so interesting is that's only one union, all right? There are other unions that are involved here. But I thought I read in your article that they saw a level of efficiency where they would shed thousands of jobs, and yet they're promising this union that nobody would see a negative impact on their job. So I'm just trying to figure out what does shred mean and guarantee mean, because it seems to happen in the same sentence, number one. And number two, when they have been assured of these guarantees of jobs, which is why one of the unions is supporting the merger, no one has actually seen what the guarantee has looked like, James, which is really shocking. Why would you sign on to something if you haven't seen it? And the other thing is that is these only a guarantee for the individuals that are currently employed? So it doesn't assume the next employee. So once you die or once you retire, then guess what? That job is expendable. So this doesn't have any real permanence. It may be, in fact, incredibly temporary.
6: Exactly. And what's really, I think, the nugget here is that even though a position may not be eliminated, what can certainly happen is, you know, the individual who's employed is told that, hey, actually, this job that you have is disappearing. So you have to move elsewhere for this other job that we have for you. And for rail labor, for folks that I spoke with who are on the rails, really told me that, you know, that's something that they're greatly concerned about, just given that, you know, they basically have to upend, you know, their entire sort of their livelihoods and have to move elsewhere and basically start over again.
0: Why would so what you said in your article, which is so interesting. So the labor leadership agreed to this, but the workers didn't. There seems to be a split between, and you and I both know, why would a worker agree to something that their senior executives have agreed to if they haven't seen the piece of paper? I mean, I'd be suing my leadership. I mean, seriously, I would be suing my leadership because you have asked me to sign on to something blind, okay, with no real knowledge of what the context is. So, you know, if nothing else, those workers should, you know, be joining the group that's fighting this, and maybe they have. But I just think that I would be suing my leadership because I can't have you agree to something that doesn't include my knowledge.
6: Exactly.
0: Oh, my God. Oh, my God. And the other thing you write is that you talked to a senior fellow at the American Economic Liberties Project. And you wrote, the only reason why Union Pacific and Norfolk Southern's assurances are unprecedented is because the merger itself is unprecedented. For its part, the STB has evaluated freight rail mergers under the public interest standard you were just talking about since its inception. And as the agency inherited that standard from its predecessor, but following the disastrous consolidations of railroads in the 1990s, the STB not only formalized the standard, but basically no one has even tried to do a merger for 25 years because it's a standard they could not meet, because it really did not serve the public interest. So what makes them think that this time it's different?
6: What's, I think, super interesting about the underlying precedent there is that vertical integration of rail essentially just comes into direct conflict with the STB's guidelines that they had formalized in 2001. And on top of that, I would say the agreements and commitments and concessions that are being proposed are basically being presented as only being possible with the merger itself. And as BNSF, CSX, shippers, and labor coming together, basically saying, actually right after the article was published, saying that the STB should, because this initial and really proposal, the application that, by the way, the third time around, Union Pacific Norfolk Southern were finally able to get the information together that they needed for this process to even start to begin. That specifically, I would say, what they pointed out was that this warrants the STB to not even consider this in the first place because it's just so on its face already anti-competitive. And I think because this is coming from industry as well, which, meaning BNSF and CSX, having their incentive to basically say, if this does happen, it's more likely than not that we're going to have to just consolidate and merge ourselves to even remain competitive in the first place.
0: So it's going to drive this merger mania is what you're telling
6: me. Yes, exactly.
0: And we're going to find out that the public interest doesn't really exist.
6: Right.
0: Because if this is basically perverse and does not meet the public interest, then and the merger is approved, then what they approved in 2001 has no validity. So I guess here's my question. It was a question I just asked of our guy from Ars Technica, and that is, what is the makeup of this board? Has Donald Trump done anything to change the makeup of the board that will be doing the oversight, number one? Number two, is this possible merger or this board mentioned in Project 2025?
6: So the Surface Transportation Board has certainly undergone some change, specifically with the firing of Robert Primus, who is a Democratic commissioner, one of two, who had he was supposed to serve out his term until 2027. The Trump administration abruptly fired Primus, who had been critical of mergers that were proposed already, and basically said that he just was not aligned with Trump's America First agenda. So that just leaves Republican commissioners and then the one Democratic commissioner. And this process, this review process, can still move forward. However, because of that change specifically that's already happened, it definitely, on the one hand calls into question how this whole thing might proceed, to begin with. But then on the other hand, at the same time, the Surface Transportation Board, even with that makeup, rejected Union Pacific and Norfolk Southern's initial merger application, basically said, you guys have to go back to the drawing board because this is not complete. It's sort of taking those two things together. We shall see how it shakes out. But
0: has Donald Trump called him yet? Has Donald Trump told him what he wants as a result? I think I read in your article, maybe they're beginning to mail merge. Did either Union Pacific or Norfolk Southern give money to Donald Trump, maybe for like a ballroom or for any of his library? I'm just wondering if money has been sort of exchanged between one of these potential merger railroads and the Trump administration, because that usually, greases the skids.
6: It certainly has, and they did. The White House ballroom, which, as we know now, has been basically deemed, illegal. That $300 million that was donated by various businesses and companies did include Union Pacific. The actual amount that they contributed has not been disclosed. But when you sort of take these things together, from, you know, the expert from American Economic Liberties Project, Eric Pinehart, he was telling me there's just a stench of corruption around this whole thing.
0: Oh, God, there's always a stench of corruption. So in their second filing, because they were told initially that they did not meet the public interest, in the second filing, other than they're going to make a lot of money, what did they argue that this merger would actually more positively serve the public interest? What were they able to show that, you know, would address the needs of consumers or of workers or the competitors? What could they possibly have argued about? And that's what I'm trying to figure out, because if nothing else, I want to know what I'm punching back at. And I'm trying to figure out what is their argument for them to prove public interest.
6: Right. So I think what it really boils down to is they're proposing solutions to problems that this merger in itself would create. So what I mean by that is, what you have really is, you know, when you have two major railroads that have complete control and pricing power, that translates to higher rates for shippers. And the shippers, you know, again, thinking about rail as a node of the wider transportation system and supply chains, you know, that is just going to be passed on to customers who are, you know, on the end user, whether it's someone buying fertilizer or, you know, for the American Chemical Association, you know, chemical manufacturers, you know, agriculture. I mean, it's all just going to drive up prices for everybody else at the end of the day.
0: So are we, so you mentioned that there is this coalition that's being formed to fight this merger.
6: Yes.
0: So how aware are farmers? How aware are the chemical industry? Because we do move a tremendous amount of product by rail. Okay. And I think people need to understand that. And there's a good news, bad news story about rail too sometimes is that, you know, we may move, we see these little trains going through like little neighborhoods, not knowing what's on the train. You know, it's like, oh my God, is that a chemical or whatever? So obviously there's a health and safety issue here. But more importantly, I'm just wondering if this is going to increase costs, especially when we're seeing the tariffs, especially when we're seeing what's happening with the Strait of Hormuz. I mean, this is just one more added cost on top of everything that is getting so incredibly costly. So I'm just wondering whether farmers not only can complain about that, but they have a significant sort of following within the Midwest and the Rust Belt, and that they could really sort of not only just complain to the Surface Transportation Board, but they could complain to their senators and their congressmen. So is there a connection now between this merger and politics?
6: Absolutely. There absolutely is. And what I would add to that is, you know, agriculture, the sort of agriculture industry more broadly, you know, trade associations, were among those that had filed that recent filing with the STB to say that this whole thing just warrants the STB to not even consider it, right? So I think on top of that, again, what this really, I think, again, boils down to is, you know, the cost of goods is just going to go up. And the merger itself is being pitched as basically, it largely depends on arguments around truck to rail conversions, where more goods would be transported via rail because this whole system, you know, quote unquote, is like more efficient. But it doesn't say in that application that it would like deliberately improve competition, like rail to rail competition. And as, you know, the, I would maybe say complainants or, you know, the interested parties here say that very clearly, in their filing, the recent filing, saying that, they don't say that because they can't say that because it's not what it would do.
0: Because now it would do exactly the opposite. So is there a drop dead date for this? Like, so what are we talking about? I mean, obviously they want to get this through before Donald Trump is gone.
6: Yes.
0: Okay, because they know they have a friendly administration, mm-hmm. and they know they have an administration that sort of, you know, it embraces the idea of monopolies. Okay, they like that concept. So I'm just wondering, even though, you know, they've gone through a couple of appeals and they've resubmitted their application, is there a time frame for this that I have to worry about?
6: So it's likely that the Surface Transportation Board, you know, in the coming weeks, it's just unclear where exactly that timing will line up in terms of when they announce the procedural schedule. But because of this recent filing, there is absolutely a chance that the STB, you know, surprises everyone and says, actually, we're not even going to consider this because it's just so on its face, like not effective in any means. So, you know, not too many people, I would say, are holding their breath for this entire V process not to proceed, because the SDB, I think, just given its history, is kind of been more, procedural and,
0: Well, you said that there hasn't even been a merger suggested in 25 years. I mean, right there, that sort of opens the door that they're not, they should not be amenable to this, and that the reason why there hasn't even been a suggestion of a merger is that it doesn't serve the public interest.
6: Exactly.
0: And because that is such a high bar and such an important standard, especially now when we're talking about the affordability issue, and that we're talking about caring about workers and protecting jobs and making sure that the consumer is reflected here, it seems like every box you check with this merger is one that doesn't serve the public interest, which is why perhaps they should finally reject it. But maybe they're dragging their feet because, again, they don't want to draw attention to it, because once Donald Trump finds out, he'll probably fire all of them, because that's usually what he does. He doesn't get his way, and he doesn't know what the way is. He knows where the money comes from. And if they've already started cutting checks for things that he sees as beneficial, like the ballroom, well, then what he will see as beneficial is a merger, whether it's beneficial or not.
6: I think the one thing I'll add to that, with Union Pacific and Norfolk Southern, and just generally the sort of major railroads, rail labor folks I've spoken with within that were on the rails, in different crafts, et cetera, conductors as well, basically saying to me that, this divide and conquer strategy when it comes to, trying to basically get some labor to support, even when it comes down to like certain contract proposals, it's a strategy as old as time. And we're seeing that play out once again, where in this case, Union Pacific, Norfolk Southern are saying, well, actually, we have real labor support when
0: we bought off one union.
6: Exactly. So
0: exactly.
6: The rest of rail labor, frankly, feels quite betrayed by that and are basically saying, because we don't have a united front, because of you guys basically like caving to this, we have a groundswell of opposition. But, we'd be a lot stronger with everyone.
0: Well, let me just say something. Once again, because they have not revealed what the terms of this agreement were with the union, they have not agreed to something. The fact that a bunch of people that have some sort of leadership title have said yes and not shared it with their membership. If I were the membership, I'd be suing off of my leadership. And this is an opportunity for them to do it, because they're now committing them, and they're also undermining the other union members. So there's such an incentive here to do this. You know what this reminds me of? When the governor of Wisconsin divided the unions up between the police and the firefighters and then the rest of the unions. So like he basically sort of seduced them to join him, like he would care about them. And then they threw the rest of the unions under the bus. So the divide and conquer is a technique. One I hope is not successful, especially in this situation. Regulators finally poised to review America's biggest rail merger. The $85 billion proposed merger between Union Pacific and Norfolk Southern would create the nation's first transcontinental railroad. But workers, shippers, business rivals, hey, everybody's against it. Thank you, James Barada, for doing this from the American Prospect.
6: Thank you, Arnie.
0: This, everyone, is a Thursday edition of The Attitude. We will schmooze tomorrow, everyone. Ciao.
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2: Well, that's a good idea. 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
1: No, that's the marriage ceremony.
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1: Skip over that part. 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
2: Okay. I'm going to leave $100 to Paris Hilton.
1: That's a stupid idea.
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2: Who says?
1: You can't make silly bequests.
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1: That's a good idea.
2: It is?
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1: Then I'll leave $8,000 to WBAI.
2: Well, I'll leave $16,000.
1: $32,000.
2: $64,000.
1: I didn't know you had $64,000.
2: Well, yeah.
1: Want to dance?
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5: Hey, everybody. Welcome to another episode of Tectonic. My name is Mark Hurst. I'll be your host for the next hour. So happy to be here with you today. Thanks for joining. We're going to be talking about data centers. The episode is called Data Center Disasters. If you go to the episode page for today's show, which you can find at tectonic.fm, T-E-C-H, tonic.fm, and just click on Data Center Disasters, you'll see front and center a meme image that is, I think, a remix of an actual image from SimCity. You remember that old video game where you could build your own city and put down roads and hospitals and schools and businesses and things and then see the city come alive with little cars on the roads and things? Well, what was fun, of course, for everybody, after you built a city, which is kind of interesting, but of course, you wanted to wreak some disaster on the town just to see what the game did with it. And so there's a disasters menu in SimCity, and you could choose things like fire, flood, tornado, a monster. That was always fun. They had some Godzilla-type thing stomping around. But whoever remixed this into a meme added a new disaster for this SimCity world, and it was data center. Now, if you have been paying attention to the news recently, you have probably heard some sort of coverage about data centers. It seems to be everywhere now. All sorts of media sources, big and small, are talking about this issue. This, by the way, is not particularly new for longtime Tectonic listeners. We've talked about data centers for years, having warned everyone that this scourge was coming, and I've talked to journalists and activists about how data centers are preying on vulnerable communities, and in some cases, countries outside the U.S. where the big tech companies are more able to bully their way in and suck down the power and in some cases the water from the local communities. There's also another. I want to acknowledge this at the beginning because I'm not going to, I don't have another story on this, but I just want to remind you that another aspect of the data center problem that I covered on a past show was Elon Musk's data center in Memphis, which is a giant data center that it apparently needs so much energy in order to operate that the local power grid could not supply enough electricity. So he put in these gas turbines that are, of course, fueled by natural gas, and they spin and they make a lot of noise and they do generate power. So they are generating the amount of power that this AI data center needs in order, I think it's in order to power

almost always being constructed in politically vulnerable areas, either in the U.S. or outside. They are being used to power the AI engines of the big tech companies, which have their own knock-on effects that we've covered. And they are raising utility prices for residents. They are, in some cases, having effects on the water table. Some of them are drawing down vast quantities of water. In some cases, we don't even know how much, because the big tech companies are less and less interested in officially measuring and reporting on their water usage of these data centers. And then there's the noise pollution and the air pollution. And then just the general usage of land, what could have been a healthy ecosystem for this giant construction, for what? You know, for what? So that we can have more grok in our lives, which nobody needs. So that's why there is so much media coverage right now, because there are so many negatives, especially for the nearby residents, just like the residents of Boxtown and Memphis, or increasingly many other suburban communities across the U.S. that are now having to deal with AI data centers. And it's not just suburban, it's also rural areas as well. In what used to be farm country, communities are often bringing in data centers. Not that the citizens are asking for it, but because of the non-disclosure agreements that the big tech companies force on local officials, the citizens often have no idea what the deal is until the Amazon, the Google, the Facebook/Meta, the Microsoft data center comes in and starts construction and then operations. It's a huge problem across the U.S. and across the world. So I wanted to run a show about data center disasters, talking about the disastrous effects on these local communities and really, by extension, on all of us as we are normalizing this intrusion of big tech construction and pollution into our lives everywhere. And one of the people, I wanted to start with the good news. I don't often start with good news, but I wanted to start with good news in this case, which is that Willie Nelson has spoken out. If you want links to any of these stories, by the way, you can find them all. Today's episode page has quite a few links, and you can find them on the episode page. Again, it's tectonic.fm, T-E-C-H, tonic.fm. And you will see the data center disasters episode. I want to read you what Willie Nelson, he posted this. Unfortunately, I believe it was a Facebook post, but maybe his team put it up. The important thing is that Willie Nelson either wrote or had someone write, and he approved it and signed his name to this. He writes, "I grew up in Abbott, and I still have a home there with farmed land where I can still see stars at night. And now our community, like many others, needs to fight against data centers invading our land. The last thing we need is a loud, water-thieving, light-polluting data center anywhere near our town, or any others for that matter. The strength of rural America has never come from big industrial footprints. It comes from generations of people, open spaces, local businesses, and a connection to the land. All of America deserves thoughtful stewardship that doesn't steal farmland, where our essential shared food is grown, and small family farmers' livelihoods, and not data centers that only destroy the environment around them. Whoever controls food and water controls the masses. Let's not allow our own demise or give up control over necessary resources in the U.S. and especially in Abbott." Signed, Willie Nelson. Well, he said it better than I could. I mean, this is someone who has been in just about everywhere across the U.S. He knows the rural situation both in his hometown and elsewhere, and he's seeing it go up in Abbott. He's seeing a data center go up, or they're considering it, And so I appreciate that Willie Nelson has come out publicly and forcefully against these projects, and I hope that we're going to hear similar pushback from other prominent voices in the arts, in politics, in media, coming out against the, as Willie Nelson put it, the invasion of big tech into our communities. One of the people who wrote, who

0: didn't write, but has put up videos about the AI data center intrusion was this guy, Charlie Behrens, who's located in Wisconsin. Now, he did this thing called the Manitowoc Minute that was on every few days throughout 2024 and 2025. I think he finished up this series about a year ago. But what he says in this Manitowoc Minute is still totally relevant to what's happening today. I think since then, Charlie Behrens has gone on to a stand-up comedy tour, but I hope that he, as one of these up-and-coming, maybe somewhat prominent voices, is continuing to speak out against AI data centers. But he got fairly well-known for these little videos. I wanted to play you what he said about data centers going up in Wisconsin about a year ago. Here it is.
1: Port Washington, Wisconsin just approved a massive AI data center because apparently the Common Council got blackmailed by a robot. Folks, that's why you only send fish bags. Here is what the data center's going to look like. Shit. However, Silicon Valley applauds the decision for building another massive data center anywhere other than Silicon Valley. Folks, Wisconsin's becoming a dumping ground for these AI data centers. These tech douchebags know we got a lot of fresh water in the Great Lakes. For now. But these things have been replacing farms and forests all over Wisconsin. So get ready to say goodbye America's Dairyland and hello America's Motherboard. That license plate's gonna suck eggs. Now on the one hand, this data center may destroy the land, take water from farmers, pollute the Great Lakes, pleasure the devil, lower property values because of light and sound pollution, also lower the aquifers, screw up your water pressure, increase power bills, force neighboring towns to put up power lines they don't want, shout out West Bend, create very few jobs that'll quickly be replaced by robots, and did I mention pleasure the devil? But on the other hand, without these data centers, AI wouldn't be able to take our jobs or end all of humanity. So, you know, it's a balancing act here, folks. You gotta take the bad with the terrible. And we're not doing it for us. No, this is America. It is our civic duty to make sure the billionaires become trillionaires with no expense spared. Especially our own. Now, look, folks, I don't live in Port Washington, all right? I live a walleye's whiz away. But I can tell you this much. I watched the Common Council meeting. And I saw each and every one of you get up there and say you didn't want this data center. And then what'd the Common Council do? They said, yeah, we hear you. Well, that's got to be a no-go. This isn't the federal government, okay? It's supposed to work. Here in Wisconsin, we care about people. And we care about walleyes and ducks. We don't give a loon's toot about Silicon Valley. I don't know what's going on with your Common Council, Port Washington. Maybe they're drinking the water coming out of a data center. It's not too late, though. Port Washington, don't give up the fight. And everyone else, make sure your Common Council ain't pulling the same crap. I don't want Wally. I want Walleye. And I think you do, too. Well, folks, that is your Manitowoc Minute special report. As always, go Packers and the Bears.
0: Okay. And a little crack on the Bears at the end. So that, again, was Charlie Behrens with his Manitowoc Minute from about a year ago. But you heard him talk about the same downsides that Willie Nelson was describing in his public letter, the light and noise pollution, the water thievery, as Willie Nelson put it, that farmers need. As Charlie Behrens put it, we have a lot of fresh water in the Great Lakes for now. So this is a problem that is plaguing communities in Texas and Wisconsin, north, south, east, and west. And it's starting to get, as I said, a lot of media coverage. So here are just a couple of the news stories that have come out recently that I've noticed. One was this, in Futurism, there's a story called Google Data Center Announces Plans to Pave Over Protected Wetlands. So this is from Fort Wayne, Indiana. Google is descending onto that community to put up an AI data center. And as the Futurism article puts it, this isn't particularly a massive footprint, but what distinguishes it is that a couple of the acres of the proposed development are protected wetlands that Google is now proposing to put pavement over in order to install their data center. And again, what you have to do when you look at these stories is don't think so much about the scale of each one. Anything that you see, if it's an acre here, 2 acres there, 4 acres there, you have to multiply it by some number of thousands of examples happening across the U.S. and just in the U.S. Don't even get started on the other countries that are dealing with this. So just across the U.S., any sort of local example, you have to, in your mind, multiply by a factor of several thousand to get some basic sense of the scale of what we're dealing with. And of course, just the the normative power of this. If this is allowed to go through in Fort Wayne, then what happens the next time Google wants to pave over another protected wetland or another protected ecosystem? They have to be stopped at some point so that we can begin the process of rolling all this back. There are data centers that are much larger than that Google Fort Wayne, Indiana example. Another example I came across was in the New York Times. This is from July 27, 2026. The headline was, "How Meta," that is to say Facebook, "got everything it wanted in a secret Louisiana data center deal." And this is a huge data center campus, really, that they are proposing or they're planning to put up in Louisiana. It's a project that is big enough to cover nearly 6 square miles. This is a huge project in Louisiana. And the kicker is all of this was done under NDA, that is to say, under non-disclosure agreements. So local officials are dealing with Facebook / Meta officials, and the Facebook Meta folks say, look, if you want any money from us, if you want to have any dealings with us, you have to sign an agreement that promises, under threat of prosecution, that you will not tell your constituents who voted you in to represent them, you promise you will not tell your constituents anything about this deal. Not that the deal is happening, none of the terms, not even that Facebook Meta wants to bring its sludge factory into your area. And the officials, for whatever reason, whatever calculus they have in their minds about, I guess, the money that they believe they have been told is going to flow into the community, they signed the NDAs and they're off to the races dealing with Zuckerberg's minions. And so that's how these things happen, whether it's Google coming in to pave a wetland in Indiana, or it's Facebook coming in to install its sludge factory over 6 square miles in Louisiana. The local officials sign NDAs, and that's why the constituents of these places are unable to speak out in advance. We did hear in that Charlie Barron's piece I played before that there were citizens who spoke up during what was called a common council meeting. So there are examples of pushback, but the big tech companies, knowing that they are doing something that's harming the citizens of the community, knowing full well, they demand that the local officials sign these NDAs. Now, I will say, if you ask one of the big tech folks why they are forcing NDA, by the way, this should be totally be illegal, but why they are forcing the officials to sign NDAs, their excuse is, well, we don't want our competitors to know that we're doing this, which is such an empty excuse. Like, can Google not guess that Facebook is interested in installing data centers? I mean, it should be illegal. The noise and water and air pollution and ecosystem destruction of a big tech data center should at least come up for some discussion from the citizens who are living in those areas, and yet it often does not happen. I wanted to give you an example of one of the rare times when citizens actually do get a voice. There's this place in Wisconsin, speaking of Wisconsin, called Wisconsin Rapids, and at the Wisconsin Rapids Public Library not long ago, former Mayor Eric Adams showed up. Now, you might be wondering, what is former New York City Mayor Eric Adams doing in Wisconsin at an official meeting? I mean, it's not like he's taking a vacation there or visiting friends or something. No, why is he there in any kind of official capacity? Well, he's not there as the mayor, of course, anymore. His term as mayor is over. There were many allegations of corruption by him and by people within his administration. But somehow now he has popped up in Wisconsin, and he apparently is being paid to try to sell the local citizens on the idea of a data center. And I wanted to play you some of this because I found it very entertaining to hear how the citizens of Wisconsin Rapids took the idea of former New York City mayor, who they know all about, coming to their town to try to sell them on the idea of a data center. So I want to play you, I'm not going to play you the whole thing, but I want to play you this excerpt when Eric Adams first showed up and what it was like when he first opened his mouth. Basically, he says, "My name is Eric Adams, and I want you to hear what happens next." So this is from Wisconsin Rapids in, I believe it was in late July 2026, as Adams tried to sell the citizens there on a data center.
2: "And as I look around the room to see the signs, you clearly have shared your thoughts around this issue. And when my colleagues sent me a post that says a whole high profile person is coming to your town, and I said, who's that? Let me tell you something. My name is Eric Adams.
0: Okay, that was Eric Adams' intro in Wisconsin Rapids. And one thing I really appreciated about that, even before the booing started, was how he completely bombed in his idea of an opening joke. Did you spot it? He said, "I see your signs, and I heard that a prominent person was coming to your town, and I said, who's that?" And it's not a single person laughs, although he has a little chuckle at his own joke. And then he just moves on and says, "Well, let me tell you this, I'm Eric Adams," and then it just goes from there. And the rest of the meeting, it's his address, his comments to the Wisconsin Rapids citizens was a little over 8 minutes, and it was just punctuated by those moments of booing and heckling. And so for a lot, I'm not going to play you the long segment where he's just saying, "I'm going to listen. Yeah, I want you to listen. I'm going to listen. I want you to listen." He keeps saying that over and over. And then when people finally settle down, he says that he would like to tell them a couple of stories. And this is where he thinks he's really going to make his consulting fee, because he's going to explain to these irritated citizens how much AI is going to help. And notice here, he's selling a data center, but the way he sells the data center is by talking about the benefits of AI. And if you have seen people, have you seen the tech bros and or the boosters try to sell people on the idea of AI, there's always one place they tend to go, and that is healthcare. And so listen to how Eric Adams talks about the magic that is going to come to all of them if they allow the data center into their town, the magic of what happens in healthcare. Here's Eric Adams with these two stories.
2: "And I want to share, before I turn it over to Anton, I just want to share one story with you. My close friend, mother, passed away from breast cancer. And she was petrified over following the trajectory of her grandmother who died from breast cancer, following her mother. And she went to Sloan Kettering Cancer Center. And at Sloan Kettering Cancer Center, they were able to use artificial intelligence to early identify her breast cancer. And the same happened when I was diagnosed with type 2 diabetes. The doctor told me, 'Eric, in a year, you're going to lose your sight. You're going to lose some fingers and toes. You're going to have surgery.' Using my doctor, an AI, early diagnosis.
3: And so when
2: we start talking about it, as one gentleman stated to me, when we start talking about, as you asked the question, sir, when we start talking about our hate of technology, when we start talking about when I
0: All right, so that was Eric Adams with these two stories. One is, he says, a friend of mine got diagnosed with breast cancer thanks to artificial intelligence. And then he said, in my own case, I was diagnosed with type 2 diabetes with artificial intelligence. And someone from the crowd, you can hear, say, it's a blood test. I find it really amusing that the pitch that's always coming out of Silicon Valley is that there's this magic device that's going to revolutionize healthcare, that is irreplaceable, and all you have to do is allow us to install these massive data centers, and amazing things are going to happen. What's different here is that we're actually hearing the voice of people who know that that's not true. And so it's very satisfying to hear the heckling and the booing from the citizens in that public meeting. The other interesting thing about that clip is that Eric Adams you can see he's starting to get a little bit irritated because people are not buying this pitch at all. And so he speaks out of his irritation, and at the very end he says, you don't have to show that you have this hatred of technology, as though if you disagree with an AI data center, you must hate technology. I mean, that is such a cliched criticism of tech critics. Well, you must be I'm intentionally misusing the term here. You must be some sort of Luddite. If you don't like my idea, you must be a Luddite. You must not like any technology at all, which of course is totally unfair and it just irrelevant to the discussion. These people do not want a data center that is having all those negative effects, and saying that it's a magic healthcare device does not help. So there's one other clip. This one's pretty short. I wanted to show that Eric Adams continues to get a little more irritated, and he finally falls back on one last argument for why people should go ahead and accept the idea of a data center in Wisconsin Rapids. Here it is.
2: What we want to do is to show you that when we heard how other companies did not produce the right product, we said that we wanted to hear the concerns across the country, and we wanted to produce a product that you can look at and examine so that we know if you like it or not. If we like it or not, folks, data centers are going to be here.
4: No.
0: And those are the citizens of Wisconsin Rapids reacting to Eric Adams' final attempt at a pitch of a data center, telling them whether you like it or not, data centers are going to be here. And let me just give a little speaking tip to anyone who is thinking of being hired by big tech to hawk these sludge factories elsewhere, that you don't want to go in public and say you're going to get it whether you like it or not. That's not a very effective pitch, but, you know, what do I know? That's just my two cents. Anyway, Eric Adams deservedly got booed and heckled and yelled at, and people were saying things like, well, why don't you put one in your backyard? And that leads me to the next set of clips that I wanted to play for you. As I said, there's a lot of media coverage about these data center disasters everywhere. And one kind of clip that I have been noticing is TV news. I'm talking local TV, not the national broadcast, but like the local network affiliate has news for the town or the city. And where these data centers are coming up, they are starting to cover it. And I found three different clips, and they all are very similar. One is from Southern New Jersey, one is from Virginia, in Northern Virginia, and one is from Southwest Michigan. Okay, so New Jersey, Virginia, Michigan. All three are local affiliates doing their local TV news, and all three go and do the man on the street interviews with residents who are living not too far from a data center that's being constructed or is in operation. And they get an audio recording of what the data center sounds like. And so what I want to play, I'm not going to play the whole news clip. You get the idea. I'm sure you've seen news clips of them talking to different residents about different issues. I just wanted to play the clip of the data center noise so that we could hear this. Here is New Jersey. So that's the sound of a data center. This is recorded by a resident who's not far, living not far. This is from their house of the data center in southern New Jersey. Okay, and now let's move on to Virginia. I'm going to play you this one. This is Northern Virginia data center. Some of these data centers operate 24/7. Some of them are at different frequencies. Sometimes they're loud and sometimes they're not. It depends on the data center. It's hard to say one thing about all data centers, but when they are operating, they all tend to make a huge amount of noise. And finally, I'm going to play you this sound of the Southwest Michigan data center. This is recorded by a resident who lives directly across the street and has lived there. This was an elderly couple that was featured in the news story. They have lived in that house for, I forget how many decades. So, of course, the data center is brand new. When they first moved in, there was no data center. The data center moved in across the street from them. And this is what it sounds like from the data center. Here it is.

So I just find it really interesting that people say, well, AI, the boosters say, well, AI is in the cloud. You know, as though it's this inoffensive place, ethereal, it doesn't affect anybody, it's just out in the sky somewhere. And yet, clouds don't sound like this. But AI does. This is the cloud. Imagine living across the street from that. And if this is one of those data centers, it goes 24/7. You basically can never open a window. You can't go out onto your deck. This is what it sounds like. So I have a modest proposal that I think would solve a lot of problems. It would allow the oligarchs to have their data centers. It would solve the noise pollution and air pollution problem from communities like Boxtown and Memphis and what's happening in New Jersey, Virginia, and Michigan. Everybody would happy. It would be happy the oligarchs would have their sludge factories if they really want them. It all comes down to this. The data centers need to be constructed on the properties of the oligarchs' mansions. That's it. If we can just put the data centers, you know, like Mark Zuckerberg, he loves constructing these giant data centers like in Louisiana, right? So if he's really into it, let's not build it in Louisiana. Let's go to Hawaii, where he has pushed native Hawaiian families off of their land so that he can expand his little empire there. And let's put a data center right next to his mansion so it does this 24/7. I think that would work well. Yeah. As long as Zuck is fine, that's cool. Then he can run his little sludge factory as much as he wants. Now, he would have to have his permanent residence there if he wants to then fly back to Silicon Valley and he wants to sleep in a different house. Well, I'm sorry, the rule applies there too. Wherever he sleeps, he's going to have a data center on the property. And so if he's in Silicon Valley, for instance, we can put this one in and he can listen to that. Anyway, that's my modest proposal for data centers. As the woman said in Wisconsin Rapids, put it in your backyard. And I think she's right. That's what we should propose. Do not construct any more data centers in communities that don't want them, which is all of them. And in fact, we're going to have to take down the ones that shouldn't have been there in the first place because of illegal NDAs. And instead, the oligarchs can still have their data centers, the AI sludge factories. We just need to construct them on their own properties, right next to the mansions where they sleep at night. And then everybody will be happy. Okay, I think it would be nice to have a little break from that sound of the data centers. Let's go to a quick song that's about a minute by Hovey Benjamin. And I want to say thanks to Ken and Kenya both for sending me this song. This song is called Data Center, and I thought it'd be important for us to play this during the Data Center Disasters show. This is, as I said, just about a minute long, and here is Hovey Benjamin with Data Center.

0: said it in my room, in my room. Like,
1: and that was Data Center by Hovey Benjamin, taking the perspective of the boosters who were trying to sell us on the idea, hey, maybe your rent will go down. Don't worry about the noise pollution and all the other downsides and harms to the ecosystems and kids and everybody else. Maybe your rent will go down. Maybe, maybe, maybe. And that is the song that they want us to sing as they're making their secret pitches to the city council. Now, I mentioned the news stories in Virginia, New Jersey, and Michigan, and all three of them had, as I said, they were very similar because they started with recordings by residents of the data center in the neighborhood, and then all three of them went and got a statement from the data center company. And I'm not going to play the whole thing. These are just very quick statements from the data center companies. And I want to see if you can figure out what the similarity is in all three data center company statements. Let's go to New Jersey first. Here it is.
2: Data One, owner of the data center, did get back to us.
3: They said in a statement, "We appreciate the support of city leaders and the patience of the Vineland community during the temporary construction phase of our new data center. While this remains an active construction site, we understand concerns about ambient noise in the area. Based on recent inspections and acoustical monitoring conducted by the Cumberland County Health Department, our site is operating in full compliance with Vineland City noise ordinance limits. We take our role as a community partner seriously and will continue deploying sound reduction measures to minimize any impact on our neighbors." Siobhan McCurl.
1: Okay, so that was New Jersey, and why don't we listen to Michigan? Again, your goal is to see if you can spot the similarity. Of course, they're all defending themselves, but there's something specific that I'm looking for. Here's Michigan.
4: "I reached out to Hyperscale Data and received a statement which reads in part, quote, 'We have been part of Dowagiac for 5 years and take the recent concerns raised by residents seriously. As we complete our operational transition away from cryptocurrency mining and toward AI compute infrastructure and advanced robotics, we intend to do our part to help reduce overall sound levels in the area. Roughly half of the mining equipment is already offline, and we expect the rest to be shut down completely within the next 3 months. We remain committed to being a good neighbor and believe the steps we are taking reflect that."
1: Okay, and that was Michigan. By the way, it was interesting to hear that what they were doing before, they claim that they're no longer doing, but they were doing Bitcoin mining. So you see, again, the connection between crypto and AI. It's the same guy, it's the same tech bros, the same money, the same companies. When they saw that Bitcoin was not going to usher in their billionaire dreams, then they pivoted, as they like to say, over to AI and sludge. And so it's the same data centers doing the same stuff. Let's hear the statement from the Virginia news story, what the data center company said there.
5: "Now, Vantage Data Center sent us a statement saying they take being a good corporate neighbor seriously. A spokesperson says, 'We want to assure you and the community that our operations are fully compliant with all local noise ordinances, and this has been verified by third-party sound studies.' We will keep following that one."
1: Okay, so you've heard from New Jersey, Michigan, and Virginia, all three data center companies defending themselves. But what was the key parallel? What was the similarity from between all three? They took the feedback, what was it? Seriously. We take it seriously. We take the community feedback seriously. We take the comments seriously. We take, they're so serious. They're taking everything so seriously. They're just not actually decreasing the noise. And they're not actually changing their behavior. They're just taking things seriously. So as you hear more news stories about these data centers popping up everywhere, I want you to listen for that key word, that they take things seriously. That means, as so often, it means the opposite, that they actually do not care and they will continue doing whatever they want to do. One other story that I wanted to bring up, we may only have time for one more, maybe two, but I wanted to make sure that I covered this 404 Media story. This is from July 25, 2026. And the headline is, AI companies are buying tons of old books because they're free of AI slop. And so this requires a little bit of explanation, because we've talked about the the harms of these data centers, and we've talked about the secrecy of the deals, and we've listened to the sounds of data centers, and we've talked about how residents are speaking out, and we've heard some of those as they talk back to Eric Adams. We've heard all of that, but I just want to dwell briefly on what all of this is for. It's all for training and running these AI models, these AI engines. As I said, that giant data center in Boxtown in Memphis that's spewing carcinogens into the air, that's there to operate Grok, which is Elon Musk's incredibly toxic AI engine that I've covered on past shows. These AI data centers, they are employed for occasionally some helpful things, but for the most part, what they are driven by is plagiarism and theft. They are sucking in all of the information from the public web, and they are spewing out this regurgitated, extruded text and music and video that's just sloppifying the entire internet. Well, it's gotten so bad that to train new models, to train new versions of the models, they're running out of fresh content that's not vomit, regurgitated out of some other AI because the internet has gotten so sloppified. So the AI companies are now looking for more sources of AI-free content. And where they're finding it, as 404 Media is pointing out, is in old books. These are old books that have not been they've not been scanned in. They haven't been plagiarized yet by the models. These are old. Many of them are rare. Many of them are beautifully hardbound. They're at rare bookstores or in old libraries. The AI companies want to consume these books. Now, when I say they want to consume them, you might think, well, that just means they're going to, carefully scan them and do character recognition to get the text digitally into their models and do whatever processing they need. Unfortunately, that's not the extent of it. When I say that the AI companies want to destroy these books, I mean they want to physically destroy the books. Because here's what's happening, and this is covered by a Futurism article that was commenting or recovering the 404 Media piece. As the Futurism headline puts it, AI companies are buying antique books, ingesting their contents to train models, and then destroying them at incredible scale. So what happens is that when an AI company gets one of these rare, often fragile, irreplaceable, hardbound books, what they do is they put it into a scanning machine that reads individual pages. And they're not going to take the time, like, let's say, the Internet Archive does, to pay a human being to turn the page while they scan each page in turn, thereby preserving the book. No, no, no. They have to operate at scale, and they don't care about any harms that come with that process. So what the AI companies do is they rip the spine off of the book. They basically destroy the book in order to get at the individual sheets of paper, and then they feed the individual sheets of paper into their industrial-sized scanner. And when that's done, they just have basically a shredded old book on their hands, and they're not going to go to the trouble of putting it back together, rebinding it, regluing it. Why would they do that? Because they don't care about the book. They want to destroy the book. They just want to ingest and plagiarize the matter inside. So I've read a lot of AI-related stories recently. I mean, they're coming out more and more every day, and I've read a lot of data center-related stories, and in many cases, they're the same topic, as we're hearing. This story was one of the most disturbing AI/data center related stories that I have come across in recent months. And that's because I love books and I respect books. And my life has been made so much richer by books. And the idea of a Silicon Valley company that is already worth hundreds of billions or trillions of dollars, the idea of this company wanting to plagiarize just a little bit more and going into rare bookstores and buying up the inventory in order to destroy the books, so that no one else will ever be able to hold that book in their hands. And for all we know, no one else is ever going to be able to access the words in any form, because the scanned material, remember, is going straight into the AI sludge factory. It's not like they're destroying it, shredding it, scanning it, and then posting it for everybody to read in some sort of internet archive sort of way. No, they're doing it in order to ingest the contents and plagiarize it so that they can feed their slop engine more fresh content. Why? Because growth at any cost. And they have to continue growing and growing and growing. So what that means, friends, is if there's a rare book out there somewhere that you value or that you've been eyeing in your local bookshop, if you have the money, go ahead and buy it now and put it in your personal library. Because sooner or later, the AI, if that has anything of value in it that's valuable to an AI company from Silicon Valley is going to come along, purchase that book, and destroy it. And no one will ever be able to hold that book or read it ever again. This, I'm sorry to end on kind of a bummer note, but what we're facing here is a civilization-scale extinction event. Yes, even if we're still alive and we have some functioning surveillance phones, what kind of a civilization do we have if we have destroyed all of our books to feed some plagiarism slop sludge engine? Why? So some oligarch can buy one more mansion on Hawaii or in Argentina or somewhere? Like I said, we can solve that problem really quick if they put the data centers on the property right next to the mansions where they lay their heads at night to go to sleep. There's this meme on the episode page. You can find it at tectonic.fm, T-E-C-H, tonic.fm, and the data center disasters episode. There's this meme that someone posted not long ago on Blue Sky, and the scene is a historian discussing the Library of Alexandria. And you know what happened to the Library of Alexandria. You know, it all burned down, and we lost countless irreplaceable treasures of books that no one ever got to read or hold again. And looking at that example of the Library of Alexandria, the meme says, an Anthropic executive says, oh, hold on. Oh, wait. No, that's really cool. Let's just do that. And that is what Anthropic and the other AI companies are after. They want to destroy our intellectual heritage, our cultural heritage, so that they can feed their slop engines. And that, in addition to everything else I've talked about, that's what's at stake. So if you can get yourself to a local community meeting, a zoning meeting, a board meeting, a common council meeting in your town, your city, your county, go to it and let the decision makers know what you think about Silicon Valley sludge factories coming to your town. Tell them exactly what you think. And if you need some ideas, go back and listen to what people in Wisconsin Rapids told to Eric Adams. That's about all the time I have for you today. Until next time, friends, I have some homework for you. I want you to avoid Apple, abandon Amazon, forget Facebook, and whatever you do, get off Google. And there's only one song, really, that we could end with today, of course, by Lulu Lewis. It's Destroy All Data. I'll see you next time.

0: County is known as the data center capital of the world, but residents who live next door to some of them say they're producing noise that's not only annoying, but debilitating. Imagine hearing loud hums or white noise like this right here. Yeah, that hum, that noise, no matter what time of day, since last year. This is the reality, according to some of our neighbors in Sterling. And that's where we find our Matthew Torres this afternoon, who spoke to residents and county leaders about the growing concern.
1: Don't be fooled by the tranquil sounds of nature.
2: I'm hearing this is actually the quietest.
3: This is the quietest it's been, yes.
1: Lindsay Shaw says today is one of the lucky days. The ringing sound she hears around a clock isn't so loud.
3: It's a northern wind, so all the sound's going to carry that way. If you walk around that side of the data center, you will hear how loud we hear it all the time.
1: It's hard to avoid it when you're on the other side. The whining noises from this Vantage data center on Glen Drive in Sterling could be heard from inside people's homes nearby.
4: Do you hear that ringing?
3: It is not only annoying, but
5: I'm Max Pringle
3: with
5: these headlines. The head of the African Center for Disease Control and Prevention said today that Congo's Ebola outbreak has spread to a sixth province, with a death recorded in Basoele. Africa CDC Director General Jean Kaseya said that the infected person traveled from Isoro in Haut-Uele province to Bouta, Basoele's capital, where they died. The outbreak in eastern Congo is considered the fastest growing Ebola outbreak yet. The World Health Organization says it's on track to surpass the deadliest outbreak in history, which occurred over a decade ago and killed over 11,000 people. It has already killed over 2,100 people out of more than 4,500 cases. That's according to the latest government figures. Poland's prime minister says authorities have arrested a Russian citizen allegedly recruited by Russian secret services. The suspect reportedly planned to kill a Ukrainian-American citizen in Warsaw. Polish Prime Minister Donald Tusk says it marks the first time Russia sought to attack an American in another NATO country. Tusk says the victim was, quote, uncomfortable for the Putin regime. Polish authorities took the Russian citizen into custody on August 7th. The operation was carried out with the help of U.S. services. That's according to Poland's Secret Service minister. Officials have not provided more details about the case. Ukrainian drones have struck a major refinery deep inside Russia, marking the fourth attack in 3 days. William Denslow has more.
6: Two major grain export terminals have reportedly been hit in a Ukrainian strike. The country's president says it's conducted a unique attack on a Russian Black Sea base. According to local officials, three people, including an eight-year-old, were killed. Ukraine says four Russian warships were hit. From Feature Story News in Brussels, I'm William Denslow.
5: White House Press Secretary Karoline Leavitt is leaving her post at the end of the month to spend more time with her family. Leavitt gave birth to her second child in May. President Trump said Leavitt will still have a role in the White House as an advisor leading up to the November midterms. Nick Harper has more.
7: He said that Karoline Leavitt would be departing her role at the end of the month, saying that she wants to spend more time with her children and family. The president added that it was a decision he totally understood and respected. He said that she had been one of the best White House press secretaries in the history of the office, and went on to say that she would now become one of his top outside advisors and an influential voice within the Republican Party.
5: That's Nick Harper reporting. Jury selection has begun in federal court in Oakland in a lawsuit brought by four states against Facebook and Instagram parent Meta. The suit claims Meta made its product addictive to children and has harmed their mental health. Iris Spitzer reports.
8: The states say that Meta designed Facebook and Instagram to keep young people hooked on the platform with features such as infinite scrolling, the like button features, and many other aspects of the product design, and that they did all this while knowing that their products were harmful to young people. Now, Meta has strongly rejected those allegations. So this will, of course, now all play out in front of this court here in Oakland, and the stakes couldn't be higher.
5: That's Ira Spitzer. Much of Western Europe is sweltering in yet another heat wave this summer, Kwayan Hot reports.
9: The UK is facing the fifth heat wave of what has already been an exceptionally hot and dry summer. Extreme heat alerts have been issued across every region in England, with warnings that temperatures could reach as high as 38 degrees. More than two-thirds of England are now officially in drought, after the driest July since record began almost two centuries ago. A total of 45 million people are living in drought conditions, with more than 27 million people facing water use restrictions. Here in London, parks and green spaces have turned yellow and dusty due to a lack of rainfall. The extreme heat is putting pressure on health services, transport and infrastructures. This latest heat wave is being felt across much of Western Europe, with temperatures soaring in France and Spain, fueling the risk of further wildfires.
5: That's Kwayan Hot. Those are the headlines. I'm Max Pringle on KPFA.
10: 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Stay tuned for Resistance Radio with John Cain coming up. It is 3 p.m. Did I say this is WBAI New York? Because it is, just in case I forgot to say it. Now I've said it. Now stay tuned for Resistance Radio.

Sam, I'm John Kane, and this is Resistance Radio. And yes, we are on WBAI in New York City. So I want to thank you guys for listening to the program. Again, I've got to say it. The fact that WBAI and WPFW in Washington, D.C. Are willing to give me airtime so I can reach you is something that I greatly appreciate. But, folks, it's not free. It's not free. So I'm afraid I got to get right into it. We are in fund drive mode. And, you know, honestly, we're kind of always at some level in a fund drive mode. And this drive in particular, we're not doing particularly well. And I know this isn't when you're pitching for the station, you're not supposed to say that. Okay. So I'm breaking the rules, kind of what I do. But I got to ask you, if you're listening to the station, how are you listening and not supporting the station? And look, regardless of whether you support me or the program that I do or not, our existence depends on you. Our existence depends on you, the listener, to go to the phone lines, to go online, and to make some level of commitment, some pledge, some level of commitment to keep this radio station on the air. And if we're not on the air, then you're going to, you know, with the previous program, Tectonic, they're always saying, you know, look, get off Google, get off this, get off, you know, social media. It's going to be your only choice to listen to folks like me. Right now, we have this analog signal. We have this analog signal. Yes, it's digital as well. That goes out across a huge area in one of the most populated cities in the United States. And look, and I'm grateful to be on the air in two of the most significant markets on the East Coast, Washington, D.C. and New York City. But folks, we can't do it without you. We need you to support WBAI. And, you know, and if I come across as a little frustrated, it's because I am. I am a little frustrated because I don't know. I realize that I'm not great at this. I've never been a huge fundraiser for WBAI. And look, and I've done events. I've done live events. Reggie, you know that I've come into New York and we've done events downstairs. We've done, you know, I've done everything that I can think to do. And so I ask for those of you who follow me on Facebook or on YouTube and you watch the videos and that kind of stuff, man, I if you have a suggestion, I'm open. You know, many of you know that, that I produced a film and I'm trying to get some screening events in New York City that I'm hoping I can double up as fundraisers. But you know what? The bit that I'm going to raise during this program and any kind of live event that I do is not enough. We need more of you. We need more of you not only to listen, but we need more of you to donate. So again, I'm asking you to go to the pledge line. I'm asking you to first go online. You can go to buddy, that's buddy.wbai.org, and become a buddy. And a buddy is a sustaining member of the station. And that by that, we mean that you commit to a monthly, almost a subscription fee, if you will, whether it's 5, 10,

people get concerned about using. I mean, we're at a time now where it's almost impossible to do anything with cash these days. If you go anywhere, airports, you know, any kind of mass transit, you can't do much with cash anymore, which means that they are tracking every purchase that we do. If you go to the county fair, you can't spend money there. I mean, it's kind of, I mean, look, it's a little creepy in a way, but we have a way around it. If you want to go down to the post office, get a postal money order, it doesn't cost much at all for a postal money. It's the cheapest kind of money order that you can get, cheaper than going to a bank. You don't even have to fill out your name. Just put WBAI Pacifica on the check, on the money order, and send it to 388 Atlantic Avenue in New York, in Brooklyn, New York. That's what we're asking you to do. I mean, and again, by all means, I'm not opposed to doing this online or to make the phone call. And the phone number, if you want to call, the phone number is 1-833-922-4692. That's the number to call. It coincides with letters on your phone. For those of you who still do that, you can go to 1-833-WBAI-NYC. But the numbers are 1-833-922-4692. You can follow the prompts to make a donation. And look, if by chance you get an answering machine because other calls are coming in, which would be a great thing, then please just leave your name and your number and the best time to call back, and our operators will call you back. We're desperately seeking your donation. And I'm making this plea because I know how important it is to be on the radio in New York City. Look, I know you can catch the show online. Yeah, and I will continue to do the show regardless of whether you the listening audience, let the WBAI fold. And I say it with that kind of dread. If you, the listening audience in New York City, allow this station to no longer exist because you just thought somebody else would make the donation, you just think that somebody else is in a better position. Look, anybody can do $5, $10, or $15 a month. I mean, you're spending that, you know, basically you're throwing that much money. You can almost find that in your couch cushion, folks. So I'm asking, I'm pleading with you to make a donation to WBAI and do it. Look, I'd love it if you did it in the name of Resistance Radio. But, you know, look, I do post these shows online. I post it on Facebook. I post it on YouTube. And I put it up as a podcast. And this pitching goes out regardless of whether you're catching it on the radio or not. 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I do this show on WBAI. 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During Fund Drive, I usually do separate shows. So I do two shows a week, one for WPFW and one for WBAI. And that's the situation this week. So if you're catching the show, you can, and you want to hear a little bit more, I will be back on the radio on WPFW tomorrow at 2 p.m. But I'm on every Friday, every Thursday on WBAI at 3 p.m. So if 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And I do live shows in Washington as well on occasion. And I do try to go to phone line. I don't do as much of it as I used to. And of course, the hard part about doing, taking calls during a fund drive, I feel compelled to ask anybody who would take the time to call in to talk to me on the radio, to get their voice on the air. I got to shame them a little bit because I fully expect if you take the time to call in to a radio program, a radio station, and yet you've never called in to the pledge drive, I'm hoping to shame you a little bit, and I don't want to do that. So I'll wait till after the fund drive before I go back to the phone call. So again, I ask that you go online, and it's easy. It's BUDDY, buddy.wbai.org.

0: you can go call, and the number is 1-833-922-4692. Reggie, I don't know what I don't know what your thoughts are. I mean, we've looked at things, changes in management, and I think we've got a good crew right now, but we're still not getting it done. And I don't know, Reggie, if you've got any thoughts on this. I mean, if you would like to take an opportunity to weigh in during my program, but please, if you got a suggestion, please offer.
1: Well, John, this is something that I talk about almost every day on and off the air. And it would be easy to say that I would have an opinion on this, which I do. I think that we need to engage better, and you yourself do a good job on doing that, and I kind of do that. There's a handful of producers that actually doing what I'm about to say, and that being is that engaging not just within in person, which is important, and I think that is the future of this station and of this network in general, will result to our interaction with the audience, and not just in person, but also online. And
0: social media. And
1: the thing is, it's about just engaging and having these discussions, just like what you're having on air, and talk about that there is a place to not only have these discussions, but also promote an institution that can safely say that you can have these discussions without any kind of consequence. And I know it's there. And I know when I talk to people outside, they're discovering a station for the first time and listening to things like that. I mean, like right downstairs, there's the cafe. There's a new cafe that opened up maybe a couple of months ago. And I engage with the staff, and I also engage with some of the customers down there, just being me, getting my coffee and decrankified myself. And I talk to them about the topics that concerns them and that concerns me. And when I'm finished talking to them, they keep asking me where I can find the information that we have just talked about. Where can I find the sources that we have just finished talking about? And I always mention about WBAI. I always mention about Pacifica Radio and how invaluable a situation is, because the reality is this, and I know you know this, John, but I'm just going to repeat this again. We don't know how long that we are allowed to do what we do, not just terrestrially, but online. And I'm more concerned about online than terrestrially, because as flawed as this system is, at least there is some semblance of regulations when it comes to terrestrial broadcasts, meaning the FCC. There is some kind of regulation, and there is some kind of prominence over having speech that is allowed to be said, whether you dislike or like, as long as it's not inflammatory. And here in the internet, it's a little bit more, is even a little bit more reactive. And if there's anything that you say that challenges the status quo at all, you will be immediately throttled down. And I've experienced that.
0: And you make a great point here, because what I will say about radio, and I'm not saying all things are fair,
1: right?
0: All things are equal, and they certainly aren't. We have a pretty big hill to climb as a community, essentially a community radio station, compared to everything else that's out there. But we know that we're not going to get our signal canceled unless we just simply can't afford to be on the air.
1: But right.
0: The thing about the internet is it isn't fair, because there are algorithms that are driving people away from some and towards others. So whether you get flagged by the government or not, for speech that is somehow inflammatory, the fact of the matter is there are powers that be that will direct through their algorithms what you're going to listen to and what you're going to, what's going to come mm-hmm. available. So yeah, I can do a podcast every week for the rest of my life. I can push stuff up on social media, on YouTube and on Facebook. But you know what? I'm not getting thousands of listeners there, thousands of viewers. And there are some people who put up a squirrel video and get a million views on that kind of stuff.
1: Yep.
0: So, I mean, I know that there's a certain level of control being orchestrated by people certainly more powerful than you, and it's not fair. And it is geared towards packaging up sometimes misinformation, sometimes disinformation, or certainly controlled information. So you're right. There is a fairness to radio, but in all fairness to radio, it costs a lot more money to do a radio program than it does to do a podcast. And because of that, we need you, the listener, to support WBAI and the Pacifica stations wherever you listen. So again, let me give the information. The website, go online to buddy, that's BUDDY dot WBAI.org, or call 1-833-922-4692. Look, we ask that you can make it, whether you can make a monthly contribution of, $10 or $15 or $20 a month. And again, if you do that, we will actually count that in our tally for as a whole year's worth. So if you put $10 a month as a WBAI buddy, we're going to count that as a $120 pledge. So that's what we're asking you to do, whatever you can do. And look, I said this, and Reggie, I say this all the time. If you simply don't have the means to even make a $10 a month donation, then I ask that at very least you talk about the content that we have here. Tell people about WBAI. Tell people about the programming. Tell people about this program. And you know what? And I don't care if you tell people about this program, about this crazy guy who's saying things that you've never heard anywhere else. I don't care how you characterize it, because sometimes in this situation, bad press is good press. So if you want to call down this radio program, by all means, because if that's going to drive a listener to say, wait a minute, what he's saying is true. And that's kind of what I try to do. So, no, I agree with you, Reggie. The concern is that if radio goes away, we are really going to have all of the information that's available to us manipulated. All of it's going to be manipulated in a way that, and the thing is, we're not even going to know it. And that's the crazy part about the nefarious part, I mean, the devious part about the internet. I mean, when you look at some of the programs that have millions of people listening to it, I mean, and you can say the same thing about cable and about television. I mean, I'll never understand how Fox News managed to be number one all the time. But, again, there are controls. There are controls at play here. And radio is even more available than, you don't have to have cable. You don't have to have cable to listen to radio. You don't have to have internet connection to listen to radio. So when I think about what is happening to the media, let's be honest here, Reggie. I mean, you do a lot with music. The music industry has changed dramatically, because it used to be somebody could produce a record, and it was literally a record or a CD or a tape, and they could sell the performer, the artist, and the record label could sell that content, and that's how a performer could generate an income.
1: Yeah.
0: That's not the case anymore.
1: Yeah.
0: More and more, and it gets a little bit towards what you were saying, more and more, these guys are driving themselves or being driven towards, and it's not a terrible thing for them to do live performance. That's not what's terrible. The problem is most of us being priced out of it. If it costs you $300 to go to a concert, I mean, when I was a kid, you could go to a concert for $20 or $30.
1: Right.
0: That's not the case anymore.
1: Right.
0: I mean, and I know that there are artists that perform that are not, top sellers, and there's a lot of music content that's out there. But the industry has changed so much that in the absence of record sales and royalties that could come off of playing a record, these guys are forced to put on spectacular shows, and they are spectacular. I mean, look, I don't care whether you're a Taylor Swift fan or a Bad Bunny fan, whatever you are into, these shows are remarkable to watch, but they aren't cheap. And so what happens is we still are going to rely on social media to get free content. And that doesn't do anything for the artists. So, I mean, we know that what's happened to newspapers. We know what's happening to radio right now. We know what's happening to TV news. The industry is changing so much, but the one place that has been a constant in New York City has been WBAI. This station has provided a diverse level of programming that tries to touch all the bases here. And look, you may not agree with everything you hear on every show. You may not like every show on WBAI, but if you listen long enough and if you listen steadily enough, you will find some content on this program on this radio station that'll touch you, that'll reach you. And I hope some of you who get that from Resistance Radio, but at very least, I'm gonna deliver some content that you're not gonna hear anymore. In fact, let me get into a little bit of what I was gonna talk about today. And obviously I caught up with you, Reggie, ahead of time to see how we're doing on the fund drive, and I'll admit I'm disappointed. I'm disappointed we're not doing better, and I hope that we can. And because the more we can raise during a fund drive means the less pitching we have to do when we're not necessarily in a fund drive. And I pretty much always do a certain level of promoting of the station, regardless of whether we're in fund drive or not. But the thing is, we are heading into a time, we're in the election cycle, right? We just went through some of the primary season and that kind of stuff. And I say we, and it really isn't we, because I don't participate in it. And one of the things that I wanted to mention, because I get inundated on social media, because I'm native, with all of these native candidates running for office. And I'm going to flat out say, I don't support any of them. Now, I'm not saying I don't, I don't hope some of them win, but I'm not going to endorse any of these guys because that's not my system. And frankly, when I think about, for instance, Deb Haaland, she's running, and she, I would assume she's got to be a front runner for the governorship of New Mexico. But as I caught the ads, and Reggie, I don't know what your thoughts are on this, but as I catch the ads for somebody like Deb Haaland, and she calls it a grassroots campaign, I'm sorry. New Mexico is a predominantly Democratic state. So how are you a grassroots? You've got the largest party. And look, even though Democrats don't necessarily perform up to their potential, they are a bigger party than the Republicans. Let's be honest. There are more Democrats in the United States, and that's why the gerrymandering has to take place, because Republicans can't fight the Democrats on a level playing field. So the Democrats are a bigger party. So if you are not only a historically, dedicated party pundit for the Democratic Party in New Mexico, if you've been a part of that party chair and all that other stuff in the area, which Deb Haaland has been, if you got elected as a congresswoman as a Democrat, if you got appointed by the President of the United States to the Interior Secretary, the first Native Cabinet Secretary member, there's another one now, but this is the first woman to be a Cabinet Secretary in history. And that's your resume. You are not a grassroots candidate. I'm sorry. You should by all means be running away with this campaign. And so if you've got to beg online for a buck here and a buck there because you're being outspent, well, I'm sorry. Democrats, that's on you. That's on you. That's not even on Deb Haaland. That's on you. But don't try to tell me that you're a grassroots candidate. And having said that, the problem that I have with someone like Deb Haaland is because I don't know what she accomplished as a congresswoman. Not from a native standpoint. And the reason is because she didn't serve as a native congresswoman. She served as a New Mexico congresswoman. She served the Democrats. And when she got selected to be the Interior Secretary, she served the President of the United States. She wasn't serving native people. And the proof is in the pudding. I mean, you look at what she accomplished as the Interior Secretary, one of the worst reports you could have imagined on residential schools came out of the Hallett administration, her Interior administration. Her and Brian Newman issued a terrible report that was so, it downplayed everything. I mean, it was an embarrassment. Actually, it should have been more than an embarrassment. It should have been an outrage. So no, I don't think Deb Haaland is serving Native people, and for good reason, because we can't get these people elected. We're a small population. It's going to take predominantly white folks, progressive white folks, to vote for a Native candidate. And you know what? She might be a great governor for New Mexico, but she's not going to be a great governor for Native people in New Mexico. She doesn't have enough constituency. In fact, none of these guys do. So whether we're talking about Deb Haaland running for governor, Peggy Flanagan running for Minnesota Senate, U.S. Senate seat, or whether we're talking about Sharice Davids running as an incumbent for a House seat in Kansas. These guys are not going to get elected by Native people. So it doesn't matter that I am telling Native people that I would never vote for one of these candidates. Because here's the thing. They aren't running to serve Native people. They're running to serve their constituency, which we barely tipped the scale on. So I don't know. This is not exactly what you expect to hear at WBAI. So this is where I say, I know that I say things that are not necessarily norm of what are expected. But look, I'm not telling the people of New York City not to vote. I'm saying if that's your system, then by all means, participate at whatever level you can. But you know what? Voting is one thing. It's one thing. If you don't hold these people accountable, I mean, look at Eric Adams. Look at what a debacle his administration has been. And he wasn't held accountable enough. I mean, he served out his term. And look, and you seem to have a decent mayor in Mamdani. So by all means, hold him accountable. Keep him, put the pressure on for him to do what you think is right. And all of you need to do this thing. But voting for somebody doesn't get you off the hook. We have to engage in our local politics. That's what we have to do. So, look, I say all this stuff because I see Native people being lured and being forced into assimilation on a daily basis. These Native women, these three Native women running for this range of seats, Senate seat, House seat, governorship, they aren't doing it for us. And I sometimes resent being played by these folks as if that's what they're there for, to serve us. They aren't. Mm. They're there to serve their constituency. Mm-hmm. And I hope that they do. But let me tell you this. I was not impressed with what any of these folks have done. I mean, Peggy Flanagan, she was the lieutenant governor, and Tim Walz in Minnesota. I don't know that these guys did enough to oppose the Trump administration with their being inundated by ICE agents. Sharice Davids, she supported Mark Wayne Mullen, the Republican congressman, in his nomination to be the Secretary of Homeland Security. He wasn't qualified for that job, but she, because she has Native ancestry, supported another, you know, a fellow politician, a fellow House member, simply because he's Native. I don't know if you remember this one, Reggie, but there's a judge that was put up by the Obama administration for a federal judgeship. Her name is Diane Humatiwa. She was recommended by the Republicans, by John McCain and Jeff Flake. And so Obama did. He nominated her for a judgeship, and she got the judgeship. But I'll tell you, when a vacancy came up on the Supreme Court, everybody was saying, oh, we need a Native Supreme Court justice. Well, let me be clear here. Diane Humatiwa didn't make any dramatic rulings in favor of Native people as a federal judge, and she wasn't going to. She's a Republican. That's what she is. She was going to align herself with the right, like all of them do. Just because she's got a Native-looking face and a beautiful last name doesn't mean that every Native person should support this person for these positions. You have to look at what they've done.
1: Right. Right.
0: That's what you have to do. And I don't care whether you're talking Republican, Independent, Democrat, you got to look over what they've done. You know, I see that that Kathy Hochul's lead over Blakeman has, you know, been cut in half. She's not going to lose to this guy. But you know what? I think people should, you know, should boycott voting for her. I mean, she's going to win anyway. She's got too big a lead. She's still got like a 10-point lead over the guy. But you know what? She has been a terrible governor for Native people, and she's been a terrible governor and on many levels. She again, Democrat, Republican, doesn't matter. These guys are all pushing constantly to grow the economy, to exploit, you know, the environment. And she is too. I mean, she's actually in favor of nuclear power. I get nuclear power doesn't create, you know, CO2 emissions, but it's got a little bit of a problem. It creates something else that lasts a lot more longer than CO2.
1: Rumor has it. Rumor
0: yeah.
1: has it.
0: Yeah. Yeah. Science. Yeah. That rumor mill that science is, yeah, it does have that. Yeah.
1: Well,
0: so, I mean, look, I think people have to, you have to evaluate these candidates. If your candidate, the party that you normally support, is still being bought by AIPAC, then that's a problem. And, you know, and shame on Hakeem Jeffries for doing a complete about face on, from what the Democrats were suggesting they should do about Israel. He caved in completely. Coincidentally, right after a great contribution from AIPAC.
1: Right. Well, also, let's not forget, John, is that Hakeem Jeffries have already tallied over $40 million of AIPAC donations since his tenure. So the thing is this, is that everything you said, and I do remember that, Judge, and everything you said before that is absolutely on point. And we're not us, per se, not us, but how the Democrats or how each party perceives the general public as if we're still high on identity politics. And the thing is, okay, it's cool to have someone that may resemble you, that may look like you, but at the end of the day, just like what you're saying, what are you doing for the community? What are you doing for the people that voted for you, that said that they look like you? And that's why their motivation of voting for you was the reason why you're in office right now. And then there is no accountability. There is no sense of accountability, particularly and especially coming from the community that put that said person inside the office. So the thing is that we need to up our game all around. We need to not stop, you know, being shamed and to requesting our demands of something that is very important, because guess who is getting their demands done all the time? It's the elite all the time. Because why? Because there is representatives inside the said government, be it local, state, or federal, that always advocates for their needs all the time. Hochul will always, you know, when someone pressures Hochul about taxing the rich, she utterly refuses. She's not doing it because of the bottom of her, because of the of compassion. It's because there are people around her that is browbeating her and saying, look, you better not do this. Look, you want our support, you want my money, you better not do this. We got to do the counter. Even though we may not have the money, we have the numbers. And we need to remind ourselves all the time over the power that we do have. And you're right as well, John. Voting is not the panacea to anything, because if it was, it would have been problem solved long time ago. So we need to make sure that if any of these people have the audacity to come to us and ask for our vote for them to be put into office, okay, what are you going to do for me? What are you going to do for me? Okay, and if you
0: know, I've heard Americans berate other countries like France for
1: right
0: for, because they aren't fighters, they aren't this
1: right.
0: But you know what? They spilled into the streets.
1: Absolutely.
0: Were outraged by what government was doing. They spilled it by the millions, not by the hundreds or the thousands, by the millions. And look, I know everybody kind of got excited about the No Kings rally, but it still wasn't enough. And the irony of that name,
1: John,
0: is just, I can't even get past that, because I mean, honestly, the presidents of the United States have done far worse than the kings of England or any place else have done. And I'm not advocating for monarchies either. I'm just saying, let's follow the, you know, follow history here. So, I mean, it's, but the people have to become more engaged. They just got to be. And I agree. We're saying that about the station here, too, right? I mean, we're saying you got to be engaged.
1: That's right.
0: I get asked all the time, hey, I hear your program. What can I do to support Native people? Well, I'll tell you, the one thing you do is you make sure I stay on the radio. You can make sure the radio station stays up so I can be on the radio. So, look, I know many producers do call-ins. And frankly, I know, and you know this better than I do, Reggie, there are some people that will call into every single program, the same people.
1: Oh, that never happens before. No.
0: And I realize that they're weighing in on different topics sometimes, and sometimes they're reiterating the same message over and over again. But you know what? I'm glad they do. We need more engagement. Reggie, you know, I used to come to New York every single week to do a show. And I want to come back. But you know what? I need a reason to come back. So, look, one of the things that I tried to offer, we changed kind of the way we pitch that the programs are the premium. That's our mantra at this point. But you know what? I will come to New York and I will do a speaking engagement at any place that I'm asked to, if especially if somebody would make a contribution to WBAI. I'll come there on my own dime. That's my point. And I used to do that every week anyway. I used to come to New York every week on my own dime to do a radio show. I'd have to come in on a train, 8-hour train ride. I'd have to get a hotel room or a place to stay. And then I'd take a train ride, an 8-hour train ride back. So, I mean, that's what my commitment to doing radio in New York City. So I will come to New York and I'll speak at any trade organization, any school, I'll speak in a church. And I'm not a religious guy, but I'll speak wherever I got to speak. I've got a film that I can bring with me that I can, my film, The Long Hope. But even if somebody just wants to do a brief half hour, a panel discussion, whatever else, I will come in as a producer from WBAI. I'm not a big celebrity, I realize, but I will come in especially if I can get a commitment from a host or a collaborator to make a contribution to WBAI. So there, I'm pitching that out. I've talked about this in the past, but I will always do that, make that commitment. In fact, when I used to do an event downstairs in that cafe media center there, I didn't charge people to come in and watch a film or to see a performer. I'd put a jar out and I'd say, this is where I'm asking you to make a contribution. And I would take that money. And if I had to pay somebody to come in, if I had a performer or something, I'd pay them. But then the rest of it would go towards WBAI's rent in the building. That's what I would do. And you know that, Red. You followed what I was doing
1: Of course.
0: I used to do it like almost once a month, right?
1: Of course. Yeah. Big time. And there would be people coming in. I mean, regulars come in looking forward to these things. And again, as I mentioned before, as with the new cafe opened up, there were people that was asking me. In fact, John, earlier, what is it? Today is Thursday. So this past Tuesday, there were people, not one, not two, three people that were asking me about, is John Kane coming back to do these series since the cafe is open?
0: And I do plan, I've already talked to the, to the woman in charge, and I will get in there. It's something that I'm planning on doing. Mm-hmm. But you know what? We could do specific collaborations.
1: Absolutely.
0: With other producers.
1: Absolutely.
0: I would love to sit as a panel and bring in a bunch of people. And that way, people who might listen to not this program, but another program come in and they see, okay, there's the producer that I'm used to hearing, but this one I'm not so used to. Let me hear what he's got to say. So let's do some team effort. And, Reggie, you're right there. You could be one of the folks that we collaborate with and do a panel discussion. And I would love to do something like that. So I think we have to get out of the box a little bit.
1: Absolutely.
0: We know what the funding mechanism was in the past.
1: You're preaching to the choir now.
0: Well, but you can sing, a tenor. I'll sing. This choir can sing, man. We got to do it, right? Baritone. I don't want to make it tenor.
1: What you say, so, John?
0: Yeah. Yeah, we may only have a voice for radio or a face for radio, but, you know, we can do live events. I mean, look, we can do
1: that. Yeah, absolutely. Yeah.
0: Let's do it. I mean, so look, I tried to take a serious subject, like the survival of WBAI, and I try to make it laughter. I try to lighten it up a little bit. Look, I talk about some of the most atrocious crimes against humanity that this country has ever participated in when I talk about the Native experience. But I don't think I come across as the quote unquote angry Indian. Yeah, I get angry. And sometimes when I get heated as I'm talking about one of these subjects, like residential schools or, you know, even my battle. Look, you know that I played probably the most significant role of any Native individual in getting a ban in New York State for the use of Native mascots in high schools. And the fight still goes on. We got Trump and Linda McMahon, his education secretary, lack of education, I should say, secretary, you know, trying to support schools, trying to continue this mockery of using Native people for mascots in Long Island. I mean, in our radio market. So, look, I'm going to make these trips to New York. I am going to come to, you know, again, come to the cafe. I'm going to screen the film there. I've got to work it out as far as a date. But I am going to do that. That is a commitment that I have. And I'm hoping that I can get people to come out. And we don't charge for these events. But, again, I will put the jar out. I'll put the jar out, make a contribution to WBAI. And that's what I ask you to do, if you can. You know, we'll never deny entry to anybody. But if you can, you know, cover the expense of, you know, of the event itself, but mostly, you know, I want to do this thing to promote WBAI and the platform that they have enabled me to be a part of for all these years. I mean, I've been doing this for a while, Reg. I mean, we've been at this for a while. I mean, we go back to Michael G sitting in behind the, you know, the controls, Ife, that was another one going back. I mean, I was down there at Wall Street with you guys. So I've been at this for a while. And
1: I remember,
0: and I appreciate having had that opportunity, but it's not guaranteed, folks. We need your support. 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That's what I'm asking you to do. And I know many of you, and I say many, again, I don't have a million viewers on social media, but I got hundreds of you. I know there's 400 or 500 of you that'll catch this show. So if you're only catching the show on social media, which you can do free of charge, I'm asking that you be responsible and make a donation to WBAI. That's what I'm asking you to do. And, you know, tomorrow I will be on the radio on WPFW in Washington, D.C., and I'm going to do the same, you know, some of the same pitch. Because, you know, although there's, I got to tell you, the people in Washington are stepping up. And that's what's so disappointing about the folks in New York. I don't know, you know, because I'm on both stations, I know what the success you know, that we're, they're meeting they're meeting their goals down there in D.C. And I don't think we're doing so well here in New York. So, yeah, I want to shame some of you. I want some of you who, you know, and look, I don't care if you got an axe to grind with a producer or with somebody in management here. That you cannot be vindictive towards a piece of this station without being harmful to the whole station. So if you've got an axe to grind with somebody, then grind it. But do not allow this radio station to go by the wayside. We've lost a lot of good media over the years. You know, there's almost no such thing as a local newspaper anymore. I mean, I don't know how. I mean, some of the things that made New York City, New York City, it's changed dramatically. So don't allow WBAI to go to the dustbin of this. Don't allow that to happen. 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Support the program. Look, and I'm a native activist. But I have a microphone that I can go to, and every week I can do this on WBAI. I'm going to continue this work, even if the station ceases to exist. I don't know how exactly I'll do it, but it will not be the same. So if you want this program, if you want this station to continue, I'm literally begging to go to the phone lines, go to your phone, your computer, or whatever else, and make a contribution to WBAI. That's my ask. And of course, I get to do this radio program every week, and I get to present you with a perspective that you've never. I mean, look, me coming on the radio today and telling you that I will support Native candidates running for office. Yeah, because they're not running for our offices. They're running for your offices. They're running to be, you know, a senator in Minnesota or a congressman in Kansas or a governor of New Mexico. They're not running for these positions to serve Native people. And I'm not saying they won't consider us, but their constituency is predominantly, these are Democrats. These are women who have made their mark in the Democratic Party. And the largest of the two primary parties in the United States. So, and I get it. You know, New Mexico should be a walk in the park for Deb Haaland, because the previous governor was Democrat. It's gone blue for most of the recent history. Minnesota, same thing. It should be a walk in the park for Peggy Flanagan to become a U.S. senator from Minnesota. Charisse David, she's an incumbent. These guys all have the momentum going their way. And I hope as they get into this, and here's the biggest problem I have with folks in Congress, House or Senate. And I've talked about this on my show a great deal. My film talked about this. There is a belief that Congress has ultimate, they call it plenary powers, ultimate authority to do whatever they want to Native people. And regardless of whether a Native person sits in Congress or in the Senate, I've never heard any of them rebuke that power. I've never heard any, and look, there have been a couple of U.S. senators before, not women U.S. senators, Native senators, but there have been a couple on the Republican aisle. Mark Way Mullen was a congressman from Oklahoma. He never rebuked this notion that Congress has ultimate authority over Native people. He supported it. And you know what? So did the Democrats. This is the problem that I have with party politics, the identity politics you talk about, Reggie. Because if you're going to allow a party affiliation to just blindly lead you to the, to a voting booth and never hold these people accountable, I want to ask Charisse David, how do you feel, David, how do you feel about this claim of plenary powers that Congress has? I want to ask Peggy Flanagan, will I get that chance? No, I won't. I won't get that chance. I had the great opportunity, and most people are never even caught the program, but when Bernie Sanders was running for president, I had his wife on the show. Mario Murillo and I, we did an interview of Jane Sanders on WBAI. And we asked the tough questions. Look, I didn't try to, do any gotcha questions. I understood that she's, she wasn't the candidate. She was the wife of the candidate. But I know that they traveled through quote-unquote Indian country. So I felt like I could ask her some tough questions. And whether she had a direct answer or not, there was an opportunity to ask her the tough questions. But you see, this is what more of us have to do. And look, I'm not opposed to holding not just the candidate, but their wives accountable too. Why not? I mean, I think we've got to do whatever we've got to do. And look, if a person sitting in a current position of power feels uncomfortable going out in public, like some of the Trump administration did because they felt like they didn't feel safe in a restaurant, well, maybe you should think about changing your policy then. Look, I think people have to be held accountable, and we, the public, even myself, I'm not that I'm going to vote for these guys, but I'm going after Kathy Hochul and some of the terrible things she's done to Native people, including extorting over $500 million out of the Seneca Nation, the Seneca people, I should say, only to turn around and give it to a billionaire to build a ridiculous stadium for the Buffalo Bills. I mean, you can't make this stuff up. So, look, we're going to have these tough conversations, but we can only have them on WBAI as a radio station if you support the radio station. So, again, I ask you to go to WBAI's website, go to budy.wbai.org, and make a contribution of any size. Be a standing member, be a one-time donor, whatever, or go online to call 1-833-922-4692. And look, I don't know, maybe I just annoyed some of you today. Maybe I didn't encourage any of you guys to donate. I hope I do, because this is important. It's important to me as a volunteer producer on WBAI. It's important to me as a Native activist who has been given this opportunity to have this platform to get my message out. And it's your opportunity to hear a message that you're not going to hear anywhere else. And you're not going to have to sift through the filters of or algorithms to find this as a podcast or whatever. We're on the radio. We're on the radio dial. We're right there in the middle of the dial, the FM dial, WBAI in New York City. So I ask that you donate to the station. I ask that you do it in the name of Resistance Radio, but frankly, that's secondary. That's secondary. I don't care if you're already donating for another program, if you want to up that donation for another program or another producer, that's fine. The important thing is to fund the station, to keep guys like Reggie Johnson, to keep Michael G, to keep some of these folks, you know, doing the work they do every single day to deliver this content to you. I appreciate the work that you guys do, and I appreciate the opportunity to be on WBAI, but I don't take it for granted. I do not take it for granted. So I'm asking for you not to take it for granted. Please support WBAI and do it today. Do it today. Help us bump up the contributions, because I know we're lagging. I know we're lagging in this fund drive. So I'm asking that you guys step up. And share the message. Look, not everybody listening is going to donate, but maybe some of you will go to somebody else that you know and say, hey, look, our station's in dire need. Please support WBAI. So if you can't do it, go to somebody who can. Please, that's what I'm asking you to do. I want to thank you for listening to the program. I want to thank you for joining me. I'm John Kane, and this is Resistance Radio. Yahweh.

0: I'm Max Pringle with these headlines. The head of the African Center for Disease Control and Prevention said today that Congo's Ebola outbreak has spread to a sixth province, with a death recorded in Basoele. Africa CDC Director General Jean Kaseya said that the infected person traveled from Isoro in Haut-Uele province to Bouta, Basoele's capital, where they died. The outbreak in eastern Congo is considered the fastest-growing Ebola outbreak yet. The World Health Organization says it's on track to surpass the deadliest outbreak in history, which occurred over a decade ago and killed over 11,000 people. It has already killed over 2,100 people out of more than 4,500 cases. That's according to the latest government figures. Poland's prime minister says authorities have arrested a Russian citizen allegedly recruited by Russian secret services. The suspect reportedly planned to kill a Ukrainian-American citizen in Warsaw. Polish Prime Minister Donald Tusk says it marks the first time Russia sought to attack an American in another NATO country. Tusk says the victim was, quote, uncomfortable for the Putin regime. Polish authorities took the Russian citizen into custody on August 7th. The operation was carried out with the help of U.S. services. That's according to Poland's Secret Service minister. Officials have not provided more details about the case. Ukrainian drones have struck a major refinery deep inside Russia, marking the fourth attack in 3 days. William Denslow has more.
1: Two major grain export terminals have reportedly been hit in a Ukrainian strike. The country's president says it's conducted a unique attack on a Russian Black Sea base. According to local officials, 3 people, including an 8-year-old, were killed. Ukraine says 4 Russian warships were hit. From Feature Story News in Brussels, I'm William Denslow.
0: White House Press Secretary Karoline Leavitt is leaving her post at the end of the month to spend more time with her family. Leavitt gave birth to her second child in May. President Trump said Leavitt will still have a role in the White House as an advisor leading up to the November midterms. Nick Harper has more.
2: He said that Karoline Leavitt would be departing her role at the end of the month, saying that she wants to spend more time with her children and family. The president added that it was a decision he totally understood and respected. He said that she had been one of the best White House press secretaries in the history of the office, and went on to say that she would now become one of his top outside advisors and an influential voice within the Republican Party.
0: That's Nick Harper reporting. Jury selection has begun in federal court in Oakland in a lawsuit brought by 4 states against Facebook and Instagram parent Meta. The suit claims Meta made its product addictive to children and has harmed their mental health. Iris Spitzer reports.
3: The states say that Meta designed a Facebook and Instagram to keep young people hooked on the platform with features such as infinite scrolling, the like button features, and many other aspects of the product design, and that they did all this while knowing that their products were harmful to young people. Now, Meta has strongly rejected those allegations, so this will, of course, now all play out in front of this court here in Oakland, and the stakes couldn't be higher.
0: That's Ira Spitzer. Much of Western Europe is sweltering in yet another heat wave this summer, Kwayan Hot reports.
4: The UK is facing the fifth heat wave of what has already been an exceptionally hot and dry summer. Extreme heat alerts have been issued across every region in England, with warnings that temperatures could reach as high as 38 degrees. More than two-thirds of England are now officially in drought, after the driest July since record began almost 2 centuries ago. A total of 45 million people are living in drought conditions, with more than 27 million people facing water use restrictions. Here in London, parks and green spaces have turned yellow and dusty due to a lack of rainfall. The extreme heat is putting pressure on health services, transport and infrastructures. This latest heat wave is being felt across much of Western Europe, with temperatures soaring in France and Spain, fueling the risk of further wildfires.
0: That's Kwayan Hot. Those are the headlines. I'm Max Pringle on KPFA.
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8: Carol Peterson.
7: And we're on our way. We have a really, really fun show, but really pertinent show. It really relates to you, to your life, to how you lead your life, and it has real life consequences. So we're going to start out reviewing some of the things we went over very quickly. And we're going to talk about glucose hacks. We're going to talk about triglycerides and LDL cholesterol. We're going to talk about how those all are sewn together and how insulin affects both of those. And so we got a lot to do. We're also going to ask you to join in on the conversation, because with everything, everywhere you go on the internet, all they do is one person says, oh, you can't eat oatmeal. It's impossible. It's the worst thing you can do. The next person says, you've got to eat oatmeal. Oatmeal has all these nutrients. We're going a little zingy lately, trying to keep up with all the information. And then some of it is just sales information, exaggeration, and misinterpretation of some of the studies out. So would you like to start, Carol?
8: Oh, where to start?
7: So I know, where do we start?
8: We got to talking, and I actually was starting to prepare a piece on trying to make insulin more sensitive. And it's really kind of appalling, because fasting insulin reading on a normal blood test, like you're going in for an annual test, they really fail to measure insulin.
7: It's a silent thing.
8: And it can get to be quite alarmingly high long before our blood glucose goes up. Now, the first person who can make a home monitor for...
7: Oh, that would be wonderful.
8: ...is going to be a trillionaire or something. Because worldwide, we have big problems with metabolic syndrome, or we can also call it insulin resistance. The insulin you have doesn't work as well. And so this is a big subject and affects a lot of us. And as working with people, men and women with hormone problems, my opinion is insulin glucose, these two fundamental and powerful hormones, need to be at the top of your list before the others fall into line What do you think?
7: 25 years ago, we had a round table through WBAI, and Dr. Ali had called it at his office. Dr. Majid Ali, amazing doctor, absolutely wonderful. And he said at that time, the number one test that should be being taken are insulin levels, and nobody takes them. And that's where I first began to learn about the importance of insulin in relating to metabolic health, was right there working with WBAI, with Dr. Ali. It was amazing. So what I'd like to do is begin talking about, there is someone on the internet that both Carol and I follow. We like her very much. Well, there's a few that are very good, but we like her very much. What she does is she

0: a study. This is an interesting piece. This was a study that came out in 2015. It was a small study, but what it did, it was a base to begin an inquiry. An inquiry as to what was happening. And what happened was they gave two groups of people, the exact same foods. But they gave them sequentially to one group. They started them out with vegetable. Then they gave them meat, protein. They gave them, actually, chicken breast. Then they gave them bread and butter. And what happened is there was a 39% difference in those that were given the sequential order of those foods to eat. And those people who were given no instruction could eat any way they wanted. They could have started with dessert first. It didn't matter. And so that's hack number one. Eat okay. In sequence.
1: I'm going to send a clunker here.
0: Okie dokie. Clunk.
1: I have this wonderful potato salad I make with my grandmother's secret sauce. So it contains potatoes and hard-boiled eggs, something crunchy. I just use celery and sweet onions, and it's so delicious. So now I've mixed up my vegetables with my starch and my protein.
0: Now she said that it doesn't matter. that doesn't matter.
1: That doesn't matter.
0: But that's not what you're going to want to eat all day, every day. And when you have it mixed, don't worry about it.
1: Don't worry about
0: it. You've got the protein balancing the carbs. You've got the fat from the mayonnaise balancing the carbs. And so you've got a very good balance there. It's not the preference, but people cook stews and they've got vegetables and meat and potatoes in it. She said, don't worry about that. So that was her response exactly to your question.
1: Oh, thank you.
0: Hack number two.
1: Hack number Go on. Two is
0: yes.
1: Veggie starter.
0: Yeah.
1: Start at least one meal per day with a plate of vegetables, raw or cooked, with dressing sauce if you like. The fiber forms a kind of mesh in the gut that slows down carbohydrate absorption. So is this why we eat salads all the time? But they always bring.
0: Well, that's funny because putting bread and butter on the table ruins it all. Doing bread and butter ruins it all. But it's interesting because I was brought up in California. We always ate salad first. Always. And I moved to the East Coast and nobody ate the salad first. The first was a pasta dish and then meat and then a salad. By the time you got to the salad, you took one bite, maybe two. So it was exactly the opposite. And that's when I started gaining weight. Okay. So how about hack number three? Can you hear me, Carol? I can't hear you.
2: Yeah. It looked like Carol is having issues. Corinne, why don't you
0: I'll keep talking
2: until we get her back.
0: Okay, I'll keep talking. So hack number three, stop counting calories. And I'm going to say it again. Stop counting calories. What happens with calories? Okay, let's say it this way. I can give you 500 calories of donuts, which is easy to do. It's just a couple of donuts. And I could give you 500 calories of protein and vegetable and some olive oil. Wonderful meal. They're both exactly the same. They're both calories. But then what happens? Then

0: what happens is looking at your blood sugar, you're going to have a totally different response to the meal as to the donuts. Your blood sugar could surge up to 190, 180, even 200 with that load of...
1: Snickers bar, is that the perfect
0: food? Oh, it's the perfect food for energy. But the meal, when you eat the meal, you could end up with about a 40 to 60% rise in your glucose, which is very normal. So stop counting calories and start looking at the quality of your foods. That's where it begins. Welcome back.
1: Oh, thank you. So the fourth is a savory breakfast. So at this meal, you should have protein plus fat plus fiber, but no sweet items. You know, how many people have a piece of toast and orange juice? And it makes me cringe. Anyway.
0: Jam on the toast.
1: With jam on the toast. And so you're right off to getting glucose spikes right at the start of your day. So it seems people have people have done this, and I think she talks about it someplace too, that you could eat the same foods at a different time of day and have
0: not have
1: the same impact. And who were the two, Michael and Mary Eads wrote about?
0: Oh, yes.
1: Actually, in Lost Consumer.
0: Protein power.
1: They started out that way, too. You could eat carbohydrates, but no earlier than 5 o'clock in the afternoon. And
0: you know what?
1: The impact of the carbohydrates was much less then. What do you think?
0: I agree with you. When you eat carbohydrates first thing in the morning, you end up overworking your mitochondria. And it's rushing to try to keep up. And so it goes into a fatigue, and it goes into a drop, a steep energy drop. That you're fighting against all day if you're eating just carbs. And part of that are juices, because juices remove the fiber from the food of the fruits and just absorb so quickly it overwhelms your body with sugars. So yes, I totally agree with a savory breakfast. Now, that breakfast could be, it could be eggs, it could be cottage cheese, it could be tofu, but it's a protein fat base. How about that hack number five?
1: Oh, I wanted to bring something up before we go past the idea of fiber. And I've seen this trending that a good start to any meal is a soluble fiber, not an actual food. Or there are some you could eat, like artichoke or something, but they're wire gums and other fiber products that are marketed as being good for us. And could we use one of these fibers? And what advantage would those fibers have, having it at the start of a meal? Corinne, do you want to take that on?
0: I can guess. I don't have a study in front of me, but I can guess. It's better than nothing.
1: Okay. So
0: it's not...
1: Soluble fibers, one of their marketing points is that these fibers actually feed your microbiome. The proper bacteria for your microbiome love them. So I think there might be something to, if you wanted to have just your protein and no vegetables in your particular breakfast, you could have a fiber product.

0: as the first thing you do as well. So let's go on to number five. I like what she says, all sugar is sugar.
1: Exactly. All these fake sugar products that they have, dextrose is sugar. They say no sugar, but we have maltodextrose. We have, those are sugars. Honey is sugar. It's really hard to get real honey. It really is. And the thing that's happening right now, and many of you know about this and we've discussed it before, are people, and I forgot to say this when you talked about your grandmother's potato salad, is that many of us, even non-diabetics, are wearing glucose monitors. So if I were you, or you could send me over some, I would test it against my glucose monitor. Mm-hmm. Because, you know, there's a whole continent that eats rice as their mainstay. And the majority of them are very slim. It was interesting because I had a rice-based meal and my blood sugar went up higher than it ever had been, even higher than if I had had dessert. So it's not right for me. So you have to find what obviously is right for many other people. But for me, it's not right. So you find your individual ratios and understanding of what is right for you.
0: Dr. David Rosensweet runs clinical rounds every Wednesday. And we were focusing in on glucose monitors, and so he volunteered to wear one.
1: Oh.
0: And very interesting. So his reading for his favorite meal, he said, and he's been eating this for 40 years, was like stir-fried veggies on rice. And maybe a little tamari sauce on that. And he eats it several times a week. He loves it. His blood glucose surged all the way to 200. Now, 200 is definitely a diabetic level.
1: Reaction to food.
0: Yeah, just from a serving of rice. So there is also the issue I have read about, you probably had too if you want to comment, that you shouldn't eat freshly cooked rice. You should let it cool and eat it leftover, eat it the next day. What do you think? Uh-huh.
1: Well, I've heard that before also. I've heard two things. I've heard that's the way you should eat it, and I've heard it makes very little difference. But that's when your glucose monitor comes in to play, because you could test it. And there's someone on the internet, I don't really know his name, Joel something, I think, who literally does little shorts, and he's got a glucose monitor. I think he was a diabetic, but through foods he've adjusted it. But he measures all these different foods for him. And he's very clear about it. This brought up my blood sugar 30 points. This brought up my blood sugar 10 points. This brought up my blood sugar 60 points. And he's getting to know what works for him within his scope of his physicality. And I think that is really powerful. Hack six.
0: Oh, one other thing, if you're using a glucose monitor, it's a great idea to have a buddy, like somebody in your family, and you both eat the same meal and look to see what happens with each person. And it can very well be one person has hardly any glucose.
1: Any reaction.
0: Any spikes, very, very flat on the monitor. And the next person, it's going wild. And you can actually have glucose spikes on your monitor from non-carbohydrate things. You can have it from proteins. If you have a protein sensitivity, up can go your blood glucose as a response.
1: So that's the part, and that's the power of individualizing and understanding your body. So hack six is pick a dessert over a sweet snack. So what does that mean? It means that if you're walking around and you're hungry, you don't get a candy bar. But if you want something equivalent to that, eat it after your meal. Don't eat between meals. Eat it after your meal, where your meal can moderate the effect of the sugar on your body. So having a dessert wouldn't be such a horrible thing if you ate it after your meal. If you ate it on an empty stomach, your blood sugar is going to surge. Any comments?
0: Is that why we have dessert?
1: One of the reasons. When I was brought up, we had dessert on Sundays. Mm-hmm. And after a meal, we would cut up apples and fennel, and we'd pass it around the table with little bits of cheese. And then on Sunday, we'd have a wonderful dessert that my grandmother made with eggs, with sugar, but it was, and with good oils. It was a whole food. And we did it every Sunday. So know yourself and know your body and how your body reacts, because what we're talking about might change your life and free you up. Because what happens is, we're not saying here, don't eat anything, don't eat this, don't eat that, don't this, don't that. No. What we're saying is, learn how to eat it and moderate it, and your whole physiology can change. You could have more energy throughout the day, more focus. It could be quite exciting for you. So hack seven, and this one you've all heard about.
0: Why don't we give out the phone number?
1: Okie dokie. It's 212-209-2877. 212-209-2877. And so hack seven is vinegar. Vinegar can be taken 1 tablespoon in a tall glass of water with a straw, or a tablespoon over a salad, and up to 20 minutes before the meal. The acid, acetic acid, reduces the spike of your meal, that's the sugar spike, by up to 30%. And that's been very well documented. Now, people like the gummies. The gummies are made with starch or with sugar. They've never been studied, and people don't seem to get the same results. It happens rapidly when you take it, but it takes time, 6 weeks to begin to see the results of it, 4 to 6 weeks. But it's working from day one.
0: This is also part of my grandmother's secret sauce.
1: Well, see, that's what happens. I'm not going to argue with you. Send me some and I'll eat it and tell you, because I've really been enjoying my glucose monitor, watching what we eat. So
0: why don't you give us a couple points? What have you learned? We did talk about the monitors earlier on an earlier show, but you had just started using one, so you didn't have a lot of experience yet. So in the meantime, do you have any observations that you think would be good to share here?
1: Well, I did one. It surprised me how my body reacted to rice. I always knew my body reacted to rice. I would go to work, and everybody would go to a Chinese or Thai restaurant at lunchtime, and they'd eat the rice and whatever they chose. If I ate the rice and whatever I chose, I'd be falling asleep for the second half of my day. So I knew that empirically that rice doesn't work for me. But when I saw it, it was even more powerful. So hack eight.
0: Oh, that's just, did you happen to notice? I just want to bring this up because there's now a bit of a push to do an insulin and glucose measurement about 2 hours after your last meal. That this is where a serious spike and drop can occur. And with a continuous glucose monitor, you of course have that. But I think if you just were relying on finger sticks and testing blood glucose, you could miss that window. And I'm going to say this, I just had a client this week, and she had exactly that. She had her meal, and it wasn't in 2 hours, it was in 3 hours.
1: Mm-hmm.
0: And without that monitor, she wouldn't have been able to tell that. You also get cumulative data. You get
1: For the day.
0: Yeah, for the day. What did you?
1: Your average for the day. Well, before I got the continuous glucose monitor, I bought finger sticks to check my glucose.
0: Yeah.
1: I bought a whole bunch of them because I knew I was going to be doing this regularly, and I wanted to understand what was happening to me. Well, when I started pricking my finger, first of all, I have a little bit lowered circulation to my finger. So I had to shake my finger, put it under hot water, then prick it. And even then, sometimes I didn't get blood out. So there was pricking it again. And so that's once a day. But if you're trying to really measure it and look at it throughout the day, you're going to have to prick yourself throughout the day. And guess what? That lasted about 2 or 3 days, and I said, no way am I going to do this. And
0: a grown woman, when those first came out, I was working in a pharmacy, and she was a nurse, and she taught nursing at one of the schools in the area. And she came up to me and she said, I have to do 6 samples a day.
1: Whoa.
0: And she started crying.
1: Oh, yes. Well, guess what? I agree with her. So, yeah, it was too much for me. And I'm pretty tough, or at least I thought I was until I came up against this. Hack eight. And then we'll be through hacks. And then we've got some other things to talk about. Because let me just give you a little hint. What's happening is everybody's talking about GLP and Ozempic and Wegovy and all these things. But that is a natural hormone in our body. And there are foods that we know and tricks that we know that stimulate that hormone. So we're going to talk about it because with a little bit of help and a little bit of knowledge, you could be creating an elevated, natural GLP increase in your body, which balances your hunger and suppresses your hunger hormone, your ghrelin. So let's go through these hacks and let's get to that, okay? So after you eat, move. That's your muscles then will grab up the glucose and put them directly into the muscle rather than going surging up your insulin. So your insulin won't rise as high. So it can be up to 90 minutes after you eat. You could walk. You could sit and go toe-heel, toe-heel, toe-heel because your soleus muscle, which is really quite interesting, has the highest affinity for stimulating the uptake of glucose. So just the toe-heel, toe-heel for 10 minutes, you could change the way your body relates to your glucose reading. Go on, Carol.
0: Okay, so savory snacks.
1: Okay, hack 9, savory snacks. Go on. That's my favorite, actually. I'm more into savory than sweet.
0: So protein, as I said, for breakfast, nuts, cheese, boiled eggs, veggies, and hummus, rather than
1: with
0: sweet
1: a little
0: snacks.
1: Salt.
0: Yeah, sounds good. One of the things she says somewhere, and I don't see it in my list, hack list right here, is at your meal, you really should have snacks because you've eaten enough at your last meal to hold you to the next meal. So snacking is really not encouraged by her. What do you think?
1: By anyone. By people anywhere, you do not see snacking. We got heavy because the industry, the food industry, taught us to snack. You know, when I was growing up, when you were growing up, we'd go to play sports or we'd have breakfast in the morning. There would be a lunch. We'd go to play sports. And then we'd play the sports, the group sport. And then we'd come home and we want a cookie. No, you're going to ruin your appetite. And then we'd have dinner. Okay? When my children were growing up, they wake up, they have breakfast, they have lunch. They come home from school, they get a snack. They go to the practice. In the middle of practice, they stop the practice and give out sweet snacks. And then kids come home, and often they have a cookie because nobody tells them not to eat, and then dinner. So it's a continuous bombardment of foods. They're being taught to overeat. You know, if you're feeling a little down, eat a Snickers bar. You know, and that's what they're being taught. And it's ruined our metabolism because it gives... Our digestion can never rest, and that's the problem.
0: I remember, this is decades ago, was it Pablo Aiola? He was talking about hypoglycemia, particularly, raising interest and attention to hypoglycemia that we hadn't had before. But if I remember correctly, his diet was very carbohydrate-based, and you had to eat every 3 hours.
1: Oh, my goodness.
0: Do you remember that?
1: I had people come in with bags of nuts in the middle of talking to me, saying, I have to eat, and they're chewing on food. They're walking out of the office chewing on food. They're being told to eat 5-6 times a day. Pretty scary.
0: Yeah,
1: so,
0: a colleague at work who had her drawer full of snacks because this is what she was doing. And we had a rule, no eating at your desk. So she was eating her snacks in spite of that.
1: And my doctor told me.
0: Yes.
1: My doctor told me, now hack 10. Is put clothes on your carbs. Now, what does that mean? Remember Dr. Sears and his diet?
0: Yeah, the Zoe where he diet.
1: I was pulling that to get that name. The Zone diet. He'd let you eat a steak, and then you could have ice cream, or you could have whatever you wanted because you had balanced it. Well, she says, put clothes on your carbs. And what does that mean? That means balance your carbs. Don't just eat a straight carb meal, you know, a fruit salad with honey over it and a dollop of yogurt, and that's your meal. Put clothes on it. Don't put the honey. Have your fruit salad. Put it with cottage cheese. Have some boiled eggs. Have some shrimp. Have whatever, but balance out your foods. And That's what we need to do. We have to have the awareness. The awareness is essential. The number to call is 212-209-2877. This is Take Charge of Your Health with Corinne and Carol. And the number to call is 212-209-2877. And right now we're going into GLP glucose hacks to naturally increase your GLP. The GLP is released in the intestines and it sends a signal to your hypothalamus and many other parts of the body also to feel satisfied. And it also, in that process, it naturally suppresses your hunger, the ghrelin hormone, as I said earlier. So it's a wonderful thing to have. And what is happening is we're eating, and the way we're eating is suppressing GLP. So these are just a couple of hacks that we can use to raise our GLP. I'll start number one. Oh, go on.
0: Okay, well, let me jump in. We already talked about this. Eating in the right order.
1: Yes.
0: And they've measured that GLP levels can rise as much as 38% and keep it high for longer.
1: For four and a half hours.
0: So,
1: So you're not hungry for four and a half hours.
0: Yeah. So this is still up and down. When we use like Ozempic, these drugs last for days, right?
1: Yeah, but four and a half hours is exceptional for natural. And if you just eat without consciousness, just eat any way you feel like it, you're going to have sometimes an hour to an hour and a half max feeling satiation. You know, when you eat certain foods, I've eaten certain foods and I look up and I'm hungry again. And that's what happened. The food did not stimulate the L cells in the intestines to release the GLP. Consequently, I go around and do what I do and then very shortly, I think I'm hungry again. So having that consciousness that directs the foods correctly can really help your appetite.
0: Okay, we have a caller holding.
1: Whoa, I didn't see that. Hi, you're live. Your name, please.
2: Carol McPherson, Bronx, New York. Hello, Carol.
1: Hi.
2: Hello. Anyway,
0: we need a little Corinne. Louder.
1: Yeah, we're having trouble hearing you.
2: Are you?
1: Your name?
2: You speak louder?
1: Who are you? Who are we speaking to?
3: Daryl from the Bronx.
1: Oh, hi, Daryl. We talk with you.
2: Yes, you have. I've been playing around with sugar. I've been having a sugar challenge for about 3 or 4 years. And I'm sort of interested in, and I've been in and out of the hospital. I think that it's more stabilized now, but I think that it's having an effect body-wide, especially on my vision. And so I wanted to know, one, how much did you pay for your glucose monitor? Because I tried to get one when I was in the hospital, but...
1: And they wouldn't give it to you? They wouldn't give you a script? Your doctor should give you a script. You should just ask him and ask him and ask him again. You can buy a glucose monitor. Actually, you don't buy the monitor, you buy the probes. And they're like they can be 49 to 52, the over-the-counter ones, 49 to 52 every 14 days. But the doctor would give you a much more expensive set, and they're even a little bit more accurate. So I think you should call your doctor and then call him again and call him again and call him again. That old squeaky wheel that gets the grease, because you have the perfect diagnosis for a glucose monitor. So thank you for calling.
2: My first appointment for my primary care physician under this medical system is in October.
1: Well, then it's $49 every 14 days.
2: All right.
1: Go on, Carol.
2: Thank you so much for your help.
0: I have a client who just now got a monitor, and she's had a really problematic health history, which I think probably involved insulin glucose imbalance and a couple things that happened to her in the past. One of the gold standards has been to feed people, what was it, 100 grams of glucose or 50 grams of glucose?
1: Oh, yeah. It's 100 grams.
0: And then you measure glucose and insulin in intervals.
1: This is what they do with pregnancy,
0: And she had the test in her past, and she said she would never do such a thing ever again. She just went wild. It was so uncomfortable. Also, when you're pregnant, I asked her about her pregnancy, and women who aren't happy and glowy during their pregnancy don't have enough progesterone, and they develop diabetes of pregnancy. The sugar is needed for the developing fetus's brain. Progesterone had been doing that function, but then the saving thing is to actually have that diabetes, and she didn't go all the way to being diagnosed that way, but she had a very, very miserable pregnancy. These are clues in your life earlier on that this may be a big underlying situation. Corinne?
1: We have another caller, and I want to get some of those hacks in so people can know how to benefit their home and their lives. Hi, you're live. Your name, please.
2: Hello. How you doing?
1: My Hi.
2: Name is Harry. Hey, how you doing?
1: Terrific. How can we help you?
2: Basically, I just had two questions. Primarily, I was diagnosed with type 2 diabetes back in 2022. I've taking medication for it periodically, but now I've gotten my blood sugar down to where it's about 100 through the finger sticks. I don't have a glucose monitor. I usually do one in the morning, one in the evening. I work at night, and I primarily only eat one meal a day. My doctor has prescribed me Mounjaro to take that every 7 days, 7.6.
1: Are you heavy?
2: I've lost a considerable amount of weight. I was 300 pounds. I've gotten down to 280 now. That's within the
1: Great.
2: Past about 2 months.
1: That's a step in the right direction.
2: Yeah, well, I started exercising. But basically, I wanted to know, number one, how do you feel about the one meal a day? That's all I really eat. I work at night. My hours are from 10 to 6, but I only really eat one meal a day. That's usually before I go to work in at night.
1: Do you labor? What type of work do you do?
2: Well, I'm a property manager. It's moderate labor. I mean, basically, I'm making building runs, checking, monitoring equipment and monitoring systems. Not a lot of physical labor. Maybe every once in a while, replacing a fan motor, work like that. But primarily, it's just building rounds. I go up and down stairs. I figure about 1,000 steps a night.
1: Okay. So I think I got an idea. So first of all, if you don't feel hungry, if you feel satisfied. But you're on meds, aren't you?
4: Yes. I take the Mounjaro, the injection.
1: You take Mounjaro?
4: Yes.
1: Oh, okay. So
4: 7.5 milligram injection once a week.
1: Yeah, yeah, that's the beginning dose.
4: Yes.
1: So what you might want to do, there are caveats with Mounjaro. There are caveats with all the GLPs. There's 1, 2, 3, and now a new one, retatrutide. They're all a little different, do a little different, but Mounjaro is in the third attempt at creating this. Now, what happens with all the GLPs is that they stimulate your body to lose fat. Now, when you stimulate your body to lose fat, they stimulate your body to lose weight. And if you're not eating right, you will lose muscle over fat. You could lose 30% of your muscle. So when you're taking Mounjaro, you have to be eating adequate protein. So you've got to look at your foods. This is not just a regular diet. You have to take your protein. If you don't, you're going to end up, when you get off of this, you're going to end up gaining your weight back. But here you've lost 30% of your muscle. You're going to gain 2/3 of your weight back in a year. And the end result, it's all going to be fat. There'll be no muscle increase. So you need to be exercising. And you need to be taking adequate protein. So what I would do if I were you is I'd eat 2 boiled eggs plus your dinner. But you better look at the content of your dinner and eat some vegetables, eat some protein. And then if you want a piece of bread, you can eat a little piece of bread or something starchy. But I would really focus on that, the protein. Or you're going to end up not so happy you did this. Another thing there's 2 other things. There's 3 things that are musts when you're dealing with GLP. 1, protein. You've got to eat adequate protein. 2, waters. You've got to drink good amounts of waters. But 3, and these are not optional, you should be exercising. And exercise with some weights. And if you do that, you might end up gaining muscle rather than losing.
4: Well, I've started exercising last... Well, I've been on the GLP Mounjaro for about a month. They started me with 5, and then now they're up to 7.5. I exercise about 30 minutes to a night, roughly 4 to 5 times a week. I just started incorporating weights. I was using like body, just regular calisthenics, push-ups, sit-ups, cardio, things of that nature. And I eat primarily vegetables and protein, either meat or fish. I don't really eat I don't eat any bread that hardly because of the carbs. But but I've been doing that. I was aware of the
1: rules. Okay, we have someone else and we got just 2 minutes to talk to them. So call us back and tell us how you're doing. That's very important. We'd like to follow you. Okay, hi, you're live. Your name, please.
5: Yes, it's Gwen. Hi, ladies. You helped me so much with the testing. Guess what,
1: how are you?
5: Went away. I'm okay. I'm sorry. I really want to ask you this question. My mother is 100, and she recently started to get pressure ulcers on her heels, on the hips, buttocks. And I started to use honey. I forget the first name of the honey.
1: Manuka honey.
5: Yes. Okay. I used the Manuka honey, But then I called a couple of people that were in the do health food stuff, and they said that they felt that was too stimulating. And when I went online, they said, don't put it on a wound that's open. But the caretaker has asked me to come
1: okay,
5: out and get some.
1: Let me tell you, I have a list of things I want to share with the audience very quickly. This is a very long and important question, but yes. You can type it out to us and we'll answer okay. you to the best okay. of our ability. But okay. right now, this is not, we've got 2 minutes to talk.
5: Okay.
1: So let me, thank you very much for calling. I appreciate it. So let me just, number two, chew your food. Chewing, the process of chewing stimulates GLP release. That's so you drink your juices, no GLP release, no sense of satisfaction. So the process of chewing stimulates. Go on.
0: There was a popular diet in spas in Germany, and you would only eat one hard roll per day. And you had
1: but it was hard, and you really had to chew.
0: You had to take a little bite of that hard roll and chew in your mouth until it liquefied in your
1: was
0: mouth.
1: What? Well, they were stimulating the GLP, which was stimulating the satisfaction. Now, many of you have heard of this, but many haven't really used it. Yerba mate, that's very popular in Argentina.
0: Yes, South America.
1: South America, Brazil, and Argentina, and it stimulates GLP-1 release. And then the next one, very quickly, I know I, very quickly, is lemon extract. And if you could scrape a little of the skin, the rind, and just shred it and put it in your drink. And that's a key, it helps. And high protein foods. And Carol, what's your
0: we're at the
1: website?
0: End. My website is the Wellness by Design Project. Also have the same name for a YouTube channel, and share a lot of information there. On Facebook, find us also at Progesterone for Men. We have a radio show opportunity. Facebook, what is it at the Facebook? Take Charge of Your Health Radio?
1: Take Charge of Your Health with Corrine and Carol.
0: Okay. And your website, Corrine?
1: Corrine Health. And I also have a Facebook. I share a Facebook with Carol, Take Charge of Your Health Radio, but I also have a Facebook, Corrine Fornari, PA, CDN. And... it's wonderful to speak with you. Oh, Corrine Health.
0: Okay.
1: Corrine Health is my... So it's wonderful to speak with you. It's wonderful to spend this time with you. So I know that incorporating any piece of this information will help your life improve. Thank you, and we'll be back next week. Thanks, Carol.
0: You. Thanks, Reggie and Jeremy, for helping today.
1: Definitely.

0: from WPFW News in Washington, I'm Sue Goodwin with these Pacifica News headlines. According to Navy statements, the Pacific-based aircraft carrier USS George Washington is headed toward the Middle East to replace the USS Abraham Lincoln, which has been at sea for over 8 months, supporting the U.S. war with Iran. Family members say sailors on the USS Abraham Lincoln have faced shortages of food and basic supplies and deteriorating mental health. Family members told the Navy Times at least two sailors had attempted to jump overboard. Democratic lawmakers want answers. Writing to Defense Secretary Pete Hegseth, Senator Richard Blumenthal asked for a clear end date for the mission and how the Navy is monitoring mental health. Secretary Hegseth today said reports about poor conditions aboard the USS Abraham Lincoln were, quote, completely misrepresented, close quote. In more news, the Kennedy Center's Trump-aligned board is moving ahead with plans to close the institution for 2 years and put President Trump's name back on the building. WPFW's Noah Portner has this report.
1: The board voted today to proceed with a roughly $250 million renovation that would close the Kennedy Center's main building for 2 years. The board is also testing the limits of a federal judge's authority. In May, Judge Christopher Cooper ruled that the board had acted illegally when it added Trump's name to the Kennedy Center, saying that only Congress has the authority to change the Kennedy Center's name. The Trump loyalist Kennedy Center board found a loophole, using the wording, quote, restored and renovated by President Donald J. Trump, end quote. They are also naming the grounds after the president. The maneuver appears designed to test the scope of the judge's previous ruling while allowing the board to still attach Trump's name to the building. The brazen act will likely draw attention from judges as the Trump administration continues to expand the scope of executive power.
0: And in more news, a settler siege in the occupied West Bank has produced an unusually sharp rebuke from the U.S. ambassador to Israel. Here again is WPFW's Noah Portner.
1: Israeli settlers have spent several days surrounding Palestinian homes in the village of Kusra, trapping families inside and restricting their access to food, water, and electricity. Three Palestinian families have been affected, including one living in a home owned by a Palestinian American. The confrontation began over the weekend when settlers gathered around the houses, erected tents, and blocked residents from leaving or entering. Palestinian residents say that the settlers have also thrown stones and damaged property, and they believe that the campaign is intended to force the Palestinians out of their homes. Israeli forces have now entered the village and taken position around the homes. The military says that its goal is to restore order and protect residents, but the response itself has become controversial after video appeared to show Israeli soldiers interacting with or helping settlers. The military says it is investigating those allegations and has taken disciplinary action against soldiers accused of helping settlers. The situation exposes a striking divide within the Israeli security establishment. The Israeli military and police have moved on occasion against some of the settlers, while the families who remain trapped say that it is not enough help. Additional Israeli troops have been sent to Kusra to continue the standoff. U.S. Ambassador to Israel Mike Huckabee, who is usually very far right and pro-Israeli, called the settlers' actions a, quote, horrific act of terror, end quote. From Pacifica News and WPFW, I'm Noah Portner.
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Good evening and welcome to City Watch on WBAI 99.5 FM New York and also streaming live at WBAI.org this Thursday, August 13th. I'm your host, Jeff Simmons, and each week on this show, we bring you perspective from the folks who are shaping our city and our state, elected officials and policymakers, but also journalists and researchers, experts, advocates, and occasionally, everyday New Yorkers as well. This is a show that examines the choices that government makes, the values behind those choices, the consequences for people's daily lives. So on this show, we talk about issues such as housing and affordability, public safety and criminal justice, education, transportation, civil rights, and the constant question of how public policy can make New York fairer, safer, and more humane. And today on this show, we're going to turn to one of the more personal and difficult questions that government can confront. Who should have control over the final days of a person's life? Some time ago on this program, we had brought on guests to discuss the Medical Aid in Dying Act while it was still being debated in Albany, and we explored the experiences of terminally ill patients and their families, the role of doctors and hospice care, and the profound ethical concerns raised by supporters and opponents. And it mattered then because the debate was not abstract. It was about people facing incurable illness, severe suffering, and the decisions that medicine cannot always make easier. Well, now that debate, as of last Wednesday, has become law, and the timing gives today's conversation new urgency. New York's Medical Aid in Dying Act took effect last week, just a week before this broadcast, and for the first time, an eligible terminally ill New Yorker resident may begin the legal process of requesting medication that the patient can choose to self-administer to bring about a peaceful death. The law applies only to adults who are New York residents, have decision-making capacity, and have an incurable and irreversible illness expected to result in death within 6 months. And two independent physicians must confirm the diagnosis and prognosis, and the patient must make the request personally, including oral and written requests. And that oral request has to be recorded. And a mental health evaluation by a psychiatrist or psychologist, that is required. The initial physician evaluation must take place in person, and there is a 5-day waiting period between the writing and filling of a prescription. Now, supporters describe medical aid in dying as a carefully limited extension of personal autonomy, and that is an option for a mentally capable adult who is already dying and wants to avoid unbearable suffering. And they stress that hospice and palliative care remain essential, that many patients who obtain medication never use it, and that simply knowing that the option exists, that alone can provide comfort and a sense of control. However, there are a number of concerns that opponents raise. They see serious risks. Religious organizations, for one. They've argued that intentionally hastening death violates the sanctity of life and the role of medicine. And some disability rights advocates warn that people who are elderly or are disabled, isolated, even depressed or underinsured, or worried about burdening their families could face subtle pressure in a healthcare system where high-quality treatment and home care and hospice and pain management are not equally available. Others question whether safeguards can reliably detect coercion or decisional impairment. That's another concern that's out there. So New York enters a national landscape that has developed over about 3 decades. Now, Oregon was the first state to authorize this practice, and a number of other states were up to, I think, 13 states and Washington, D.C., so that allow this now. So in addition to New York, other states that have adopted this are Washington, Vermont, California, Colorado, Hawaii, my home state of New Jersey, Maine, New Mexico, Delaware, and Illinois, and through a court ruling rather than a statute, Montana. Now, Washington, D.C., as I noted, also permits it. And the laws differ in their waiting periods. That's one differentiation from state to state, as well as in residency rules or clinical requirements and reporting systems. Illinois has enacted a law scheduled to take effect in September of this year, while lawmakers in a number of other states have continued to consider similar measures. At the center of New York's decade-long legislative effort has been today's guest, who will join us shortly. I'm talking about New York State Assembly member Amy Paulin. She authored and championed the Assembly version of the Medical Aid in Dying Act and helped guide it through years of hearings and negotiations and amendments and debate. And I'll tell you a little about her before she comes on. Amy Paulin has represented New York's 88th Assembly District since 2001.
And her district includes Scarsdale and Edgemont, Eastchester, Pelham, Pelham Manor, and portions of New Rochelle and White Plains. She currently chairs the Assembly Committee on Health and serves on the Rules and Education Committees. And over more than two decades in Albany, her work has spanned healthcare and education, reproductive rights, child welfare, domestic violence prevention, and gun human trafficking, government reform, environmental protection, child welfare,

0: And we need that from you, our listeners, because we're not relying on corporate America to step up and give us this money. 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It goes right on there every month. And most people give 15 or 20 bucks a month, goes right on the credit card. We need to raise, as I noted, $200,000. We are now above $70,000. Very good. For the folks who stepped up, thank you so much for stepping up to get us to $70,000. We need less, you know, $130,000, a little less than that right now, in fact. So if you get a chance during the show, great. Although I want you to keep listening to the show. If you don't get a chance now, just mark it on your calendar. Take care of it when you do your bills, for instance, your monthly bills. 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So if you've got a chance, go to our website at WBAI.org. I'm going to give you that website again, WBAI.org. And please, you'll see the button on there. 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Or if you want to go to buddy.wbai.org, buddy.wbai.org, you also will be able to make a donation that way as well. So that's, I'm hoping you'll be able to step up. It's very important. This is a very important time for WBAI, and we need your support. Okay. I mentioned a few moments ago that our guest, who's pivotal to this legislation passing, is New York State Assembly member Amy Paulin. She now joins us to talk about the enactment of medical aid in dying. Assembly member, welcome to WBAI.
1: Thank you so much, Jeff.
0: So after more than a decade of work, what does it mean to see this law officially take effect?
1: It's very gratifying. I know how much it means to families who are feeling very vulnerable when a loved one is dying. And it matters to that same person to be able to have the knowledge that if the pain got so severe, they would be able to end their life with dignity and grace.
0: You know, for listeners who may only see the headlines, what exactly does the Medical Aid in Dying Act in New York State allow? And what does it prohibit?
1: So it allows someone who's terminally ill within 6 months to ask their attending physician, and it's the cases are almost all cancer and ALS, to ask their attending physician for a prescription for medication that would end their life. And then they would have to get a second opinion on the 6 months to make sure that both doctors agreed on 6 months. And then they would have to go to either a psychiatrist or a psychologist to determine that they were of mental capacity to be able to make those decisions. Then they have to do a video or recording, so stating they want to do that. They would also have to have two witnesses that are independent of them, independent of any possible estate benefit. And those two witnesses would have to attest that this person is asking for this medication under their own free will.
0: You know, you've described that this measure contains some of the strongest safeguards in the country. A number of other states have adopted this as well. Which safeguards are the most important to you?
1: I believe that the verification that someone's going to die within 6 months is very important. I believe that the two witness statements are very important, so you know it's independently and no one's coercing that person. I would say those rise above the others.
0: And why does a law require two independent physicians or written and verbal requests and audio and video recording? Is it just to, in a sense, cover all the bases to say this is all above board?
1: It's to make sure that the person themselves feels, you know, that they have the support of the community.
0: Why was it essential that the medication be self-administered by the person?
1: Oh, that's another one. I should have added that one because it's obvious, I think, on that one that, you know, nobody can, it's all about coercion. So mm-hmm. it's really about if someone is self-administering it, they're

0: doing it of their own free will.
1: So now that the law is in effect, what should patients and families, physicians, hospitals, and pharmacies expect?
0: I think what they should expect is that what they would expect, I believe, is, you know, to be able, if they're in this situation, to take advantage of yet another end-of-life tool. You know, these are people who are dying. These are not people who know they're dying. And they know that the end could be extraordinarily painful. They know that they want to, you know, what if your family is out of town and you want your family to be there? What if your family wants to be there? What if it's a, you know, most people don't take this until they're in hospice. So at that stage, when you're in hospice at the very end, it's usually you're going to die within the next couple of weeks. So it's very close to the death itself, most often. And that's just, it's very comforting, to know that you can get yourself the kind of relief that you, need and want. You are again, at the, you know, you're going through so many medical, procedures and, you know, people are, all over you, to do the very basic life functions, and, you know, it's not dignified, and people want that dignity back. And so it enables someone in that awful situation to take control back.
1: Is there some type of state oversight or reporting or review that's going to occur to ensure that the law is followed consistently?
0: The DOH, is going to be, doing a sampling of cases, like other states have done. We don't expect any problems. No other states that have implemented have had any. Oregon's been doing this for 30 years. And, you know, it's all, been, there hasn't been one case where there's been a problem.
1: If you just tuned in, folks, this is City Watch on WBAI 99.5 FM New York, also streaming live at WBAI.org. I'm your host, Jeff Simmons, and this half hour we're talking with New York State Assembly Member Amy Pollan about the passage and enactment of the Medical Aid in Dying Act. Obviously, there's, you know, this is a polarizing issue. How do you respond to the concerns that were raised, for instance, by disability rights advocates or religious organizations that this was not the right approach?
0: Again, you know, these are, this was modeled after, many states with a 14th jurisdiction to do it. So many states have already implemented this and have done it successfully. I think, the concerns are unwarranted, and over time, you know, everyone is going to be very happy that we have access in New York.
1: You know, and New York joins more than a dozen other states right now in passing this. What have you and what has New York learned from states that have had similar laws in place for many years that helped shape this piece of legislation?
0: Can you just say that again, Jeff? I'm
1: sure.
0: Sorry.
1: Sure. Yeah. So as this legislation was moving forward, what was the experience in other states that you learned from that helped shape this legislation that showed how successful this was in your view in other states,
0: sure,
1: the way it was implemented?
0: So, you know, again, we didn't invent the wheel. You know, we didn't reinvent the wheel. I mean, you know, we copied most of the provisions. We learned from them some aspects, you know, that worked or didn't work, and we tried to implement those, you know, particularly in the safeguard area. You know, they, in some cases, you know, we improved on some of the liability issues for doctors who did want to do it and didn't want to do it. You know, as we read about concerns from other states about their language, we improved ours. So it was more of a wordsmithing, more than a practical, learning for us.
1: You have spoken about the personal reasons behind your support for this legislation. You've talked about your sister's passing from ovarian cancer. How did that experience shape your commitment to this legislation?
0: So what's interesting about that is, we were developing this bill even before it was introduced. So it was a bill in its current form for about 10 years, but before that, probably 2 years prior, we were developing it. And during that time, my sister was in remission. So she was not, I wasn't thinking about it. I wasn't thinking about her. I was purely moved by the legislation and the idea itself, because in remission, we just expected her to be cancer-free for a much longer period. When her cancer returned, it was about the time that we really fully developed this. And ironically, it was introduced on the day she ended up dying, something that I didn't know until recently. Because when it came back with an oomph, you know?
1: Mm-hmm.
0: And unfortunately, and so it just reinforced my desire to get it done. I understood what families go through at those moments. I understood the pain my sister was in. My sister was out of town, so that's why I mentioned that. She wanted me there, and I could not be there every day. And so I missed the actual death. My niece was there, thank goodness, but, you know, she wanted all of us there, and she knew she was going to die. And she was in terrible pain. And it was, I don't know whether she would have taken it or not. We never had that conversation, but it would have been something that just would have been a better option than what happened to her.
1: You know, an assembly member, I know with every piece of legislation, especially as it is moving forward before it gets signed into law, there are misunderstandings about what a measure will do and what it will not do. I'm sure there are some misconceptions or misperceptions about this. What do you want our listeners to know about what this law does and does not do to correct any of those misunderstandings?
0: I think for anyone who's been in the circumstance, they understand the importance. For those who haven't, I don't wish you to have that experience, but just to say that, you know, this is an option. And if it's something, you know, that we've heard probably, most of the negativity has come from, people who are very religious Catholics and the Catholic Church as an institution. And I would just say that just like other healthcare, reproductive right healthcare, it doesn't have to be something that you use, but we have a diverse community and we should let those who want to avail themselves of this option to do so.
1: You know, and I think what's also very important to stress is this is not just a decision that's led by the patient, but it's shared decision making. This is something I had read in researching this because it needs the approval of providers as well. So can you just amplify that a little bit more for folks who are tuning in that, and there's to also ensure that there's no coercion by a family member or a friend or someone's insisting they must do this. It's led by the patient, but there's a system of checks and balances before a decision is made.
0: Yes, exactly. you said it with a question, but you're right.
1: Okay. So before I wrap up, I just want to check in with you on we're in the lull before the next legislative session. We have some time to see if there's anything else this looking ahead to the next session that you are expecting to prioritize. I'm on your press release list, so I know you have a lot of measures that you support. Anything else you want to talk about before I let you go?
0: I'll just mention psychedelics. I'm looking very seriously at New York being one of the fourth state now. There's three other states that have allowed magic mushrooms, which is psilocybin, to be used for medical purposes. Their laws are a little more expansive. I'm looking at a narrower law, but there's been a lot of medical evidence that they warrant that conversation. So that's, we had a hearing last year, and I'm hoping to move that bill forward.
1: And if any of our listeners want to learn more about you, Assemblymember, or the work that you're doing, where should they go?
0: Easy to find me all over the website, all over the news. But our website, if you go onto the New York Assembly website and then you click me on as a member, that's probably the best site for all that I'm working on.
1: New York State Assembly Member Amy Paulin, I want to thank you so much for appearing here to talk about this issue on WBAI.
0: Thank you.
1: Have a great day.
0: You too. Bye.
1: And folks, I'm going to take a break in just a few minutes, but I do want to come back to, and in the second half of the show, I should say, we're going to take your calls on this issue. I want to hear from listeners on this, what you think about the passage and enactment of this legislation. So in the second half of the show, please give us a call at 212-209-2877, 212-209-2877. But before I do that, I did this earlier in the show. I'm doing it again. I will do it at the end of the show, which is to remind you that we are really striving to raise $200,000 this summer from you, our listeners. Now, I will say a significant amount of the $70,000+ that we've raised so far, and it's a really good start, has come from unions, for instance, and dedicated listeners. 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I would love it if you could do that because I want to stay on the air. You go to buddy.wbai.org. buddy.wbai.org. And when I come back, my listeners know, my regular listeners, I often don't take a serious opinion, or I say serious, a specific opinion on many issues. I want to let the listeners weigh in and know that they have an open platform to give conflicting views. This is an issue that I do feel strongly about, and I'm going to talk about it after we have a break, because it is something that has been on my mind, not just because I had read the legislation, but because I have had friends who have lost loved ones. And I'm going to talk about a conversation I had with a very good friend earlier today about the recent loss of his mother. And he actually used some of the same words that the assembly member used in describing what matters to people who are making that very difficult choice to end their life. So before we do that, I do want to remind you that this is a show that is on the air because of you. You keep us on here. Remember, like, we are all, most of us who you hear on the air on WBAI are volunteers. I've been a volunteer now for, I'm saying 8-9 years. I don't even remember it so far back when I first started here. Ever since I joined WBAI's family, I have been a BAI buddy. I think it's a value to me. It's a value to New Yorkers. It's a value to the radio listening audience to be able to keep us on the air. And that's why I donate. And I'm hoping you see that value too, because this is free speech, independent radio. We are not controlled by corporate America. They don't make the decisions on what we put on air and what we don't put on air. And that matters. That matters in this climate where we're seeing so much pressure on certain TV stations and radio stations, and we don't have that pressure here. We have that freedom, and we have that freedom because of you. 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I'm not territorial when it comes to that. Okay. 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We're also streaming at WBAI.org. I'm going to take a musical break, and when we come back, we're going to recap the conversation. I'm going to talk a little about my personal views on this issue, and the phone lines are going to be open after the break at 212-209-2877. We'll be back in just a few minutes.

0: And welcome back. That was The Lower Lights, I'll Fly Away. And you're listening to City Watch on WBAI 99.5 FM New York and also streaming at WBAI.org. I'm your host, Jeff Simmons, and in the first half of the show, I was talking with New York State Assembly member Amy Paulin about New York's Medical Aid in Dying Act, which took effect last week. And we discussed who could qualify, the medical and mental health reviews, the waiting period requirements, the requirement that the medication be self-administered, the way the law will be monitored as implementation begins. I know we have some callers on the line. We're going to get to them in just a few moments, and the number to call is 212-209-2877. But as I said, I just wanted to take a few minutes and talk about this issue in a somewhat more personal way. Because when we talk about medical aid in dying, it can very quickly become a discussion about legislation and safeguards and court decisions and medical procedures and politics. Those things do matter, but underneath all of that is something that is much more basic: how we treat another human being when that person is approaching the end of their life. And for me, that really comes down to two words: dignity and compassion. I was talking with a very good friend earlier today about this issue, and something that he said just stayed with me. He talked about why when someone's facing an illness that can't be cured and knows the end of life is approaching, that person should be able to retain some measure of control, some measure of dignity over what happens next. Not control over whether any of us ultimately dies. None of us has that control. But some control over how we experience those final days and moments. And really, that resonated with me, because we spend our entire lives telling people that their choices matter. We talk about independence, and we talk about bodily autonomy, and we talk about making informed decisions about our medical care. We encourage people to prepare advanced directives and healthcare proxies, and we have difficult conversations with their families about what they would or would not want. And yet, when someone reaches perhaps the most profound medical moment of their life, we have historically become much more hesitant about allowing them to exercise that same autonomy. Now, I understand why, and I know some of you who are listening might disagree with me on this. These are extraordinary, difficult questions. There have to be protections. There have to be safeguards. No one should ever feel pressured into making an end-of-life decision because they're worried about being a burden, because they can't afford care, or because someone else thinks their life has less value. These concerns have to be taken seriously, but I also think we have to listen to people who are suffering and who are telling us with what dignity means to them. And for some people, dignity may mean pursuing every possible treatment until that very last moment, and that decision deserves respect. But for another person, dignity could mean remaining at home, surrounded by family, receiving hospice and palliative care. That is what happened with my friend recently. And for someone else, when death is approaching and suffering has become unbearable, dignity could mean having the ability to say, I know what lies ahead, I have considered this carefully, and I would like some say in how my life ends. So my conversation that I had with my friend earlier today reminded me that this isn't necessarily about wanting to die. Often it's about someone who very much wants to live, who loves their family, loves their friends, loves their life, but who's reached that point where medicine can no longer give them that future that they had hoped for. You can oppose medical aid in dying and still approach this conversation with compassion. You can support it and still recognize the profound ethical questions that surround it. But I hope that whatever position we take, we don't lose sight of the human being at the center of the debate, which is someone who may be frightened or in pain, someone who may be saying goodbye to the people they love, or someone who wants in those final moments to still be treated as the author of their own life. And perhaps dignity at the end of the life begins there, with listening, with compassion, and with respecting the deeply personal choices that people make when the time has become very, very short. Okay, the phone lines are burning up. I'm going to get to those calls right now. Reggie, let's put that first call on the line. Welcome to WBAI City Watch. You're on the air. What's your name and where are you calling from?
1: Hi, my name is Miss Raquel. I'm calling from New York, the Bronx. You know, it depends on whose value system you're looking at. You know, there have been many individuals who have been given 6 or 7 months to live, and they end up living 6, 7, 8, 9, 10 years up to 20 years later. This whole thing of allowing an individual to cut his life off it sounds, you know, it almost sounds like Hitler's Germany. That's what they were doing at that time. Now, I know what it is for a family member, many family members, to have cancer and to go through the whole thing. It's a very horrific scene. And when my brother was dying with cancer, they were even considering putting him on life support and all that kind of business. And I gathered the family together around the bed, and I prayed, and I said, God, you know that we are ready. This is not a nice scene. We're asking you, do what you do best. Now, you could raise my brother up, but you can also allow him to go to sleep and rest. And after I prayed, I left the room, and then in 45 minutes, my brother was dead. And so there are a lot of people who say they believe thou shalt not kill. But because of all of these discussions that are going on with compassion, people learn a lot of things in the school of earth. And we experience lots of pain, lots of rejection. But people do emerge from these scenes triumphantly. And so I don't necessarily agree with, you know, allowing, because what's happening now is now the individual can take his own life. It won't be blamed on a doctor or anybody else. But that's my point. We learn a lot of lessons in sickness, in dying, and many people come back from these circumstances. So that's all that I have to say. And there are many different views, many perspectives. And then when God does raise up an individual, it's really to glorify his name. People have interceded in prayer, and now you're up and about. Well, you can't continue the same lifestyle. You'd have to change your lifestyle and then help others to change their lifestyle so that things can work out for other people. But just dying and allowing the doctor to say you have 6 months, people have been dying for millennia, for centuries. There comes a point when your 70 years is over. You know, and you just die. It's not a nice thing to see this pain, but they do know how to make individuals comfortable. That's all that I have to say.
0: Mitch, thank you for calling in from the Bronx, and I'm sorry for your loss and for that eloquent discussion that we just had. Thank you so much for calling. I want to just remind people of the number to call. It's 212-209-2877, 212-209-2877. I'm curious if you supported New York's Medical Aid in Dying Act. Why or why not? Do you believe medical aid in dying, or is it fundamentally about personal autonomy and dignity, or do you believe there are some decisions society should not authorize doctors to help carry out? Should a mentally capable adult with a terminal illness have the legal right to decide when and how to end their life? I'm curious what your thoughts are on this. Okay, Reggie says there's another call, so let's get that person on the line. Welcome to WBAI City Watch. You're on the air. What's your name and where you're calling from?
2: Yes, this is Mayat from the Beyond and Heaven and Earth in Your Imagination. But first of all, I need to be put on hold, because for some weeks now, and sometimes email is hard to connect to for a number of reasons, and so I need to leave my phone number with Reggie.
0: Yes.
2: And I also need you to spell Amy's last name. I'm wondering if she's related to Michael Pollan, who did some books or a book on...
0: No. Oh, no.
2: ...of entheogenetic substances.
0: No, her last name, her last name is Paulin, and Reggie's going to put you on hold in just a few moments in case
2: okay,
0: you had something
2: let me
0: else.
2: Say something yeah. else, please.
0: Yeah.
2: I went to, on August 2nd, Connie, who's in her 80s, but gets to all the veterans, for the disabled, the vulnerable, the elderly, and the courts better than a 24-year-old. So I wound up at 83 Maiden Lane on August 2nd, and I got introduced to a whole segment of our population, some without limbs, some without sight, in all kinds of situations. They're having a Disabled Pride March and Rally October 18th. I do a Project 21 PR Angel, and someone there, perhaps Patrick, the blind attorney, our former retired attorney, can speak to. He's a vice president, and he can speak to, because they have quite an organization. There were over 60 or so people that showed up to that physical meeting that need to be brought on air so they can tell. And there was some discussion, but I got there a little late. It was hard to follow about just what you're talking about. So I need to connect with you. I also need to give you some heads up about some Black Widow-style social workers that are taking care of people who are vulnerable, elderly, and disabled. And I'll be on hold because Reggie's going to give me my phone number, a landline phone.
0: Don't worry. Reggie has already emailed me, and you don't have to worry. I've got your phone number and I've got your email. Just give me a little time and I will be in touch with you. I promise that. I've got
2: Thank
0: the 718
2: so
0: number.
2: Thank you, brother. Thank you.
0: Okay. And folks, if you just tuned in, this is City Watch, on WBAI 99.5 FM New York. This is your weekly show about politics and policy. I'm your host, Jeff Simmons, and we're talking about New York's Medical Aid in Dying Act, which went into effect last week. I'm curious, give us a call at 212-209-2877. Where should the line be drawn? What safeguards would you want to be put in place before someone could receive medical aid in dying? What role do you think doctors should or should not play in this? And should physicians, for instance, have moral or religious, if they have moral or religious objections, should they be allowed to decline to participate? How do you distinguish medical aid in dying from suicide? Do you see them as fundamentally different or not? I'm curious about these things. I want to hear from you on this at 212-209-2877. I would love to be able to hear your thoughts on this. I just had read, as I'm waiting to see if anyone else wants to give us a call, I was reading this story in People magazine, interestingly, just in the last few days, about this father from Iowa who was going overseas to end his life with medical aid in dying because he had been diagnosed at 66 years old. He was diagnosed a little earlier with Alzheimer's disease. This is a person who was a communications director for the Iowa Senate Democrats. The year after he was diagnosed with early onset Alzheimer's disease, excuse me, folks, allergies are kicking in today, he indicated that he had felt terrible about this, and he admitted that navigating the disease presented a lot of difficulties, and knowing that his mental state is going to deteriorate was daunting, and that, he, as he said, Alzheimer's is a long goodbye. And so he decided to end his life, but it's not available in his home state. So what he is doing, and his wife supports this, it's in the article in People magazine, if you get a chance and can track it down, he is going to travel to Switzerland to be able to, where it is legal, where this is practiced, to be able to end his life. He's actually, today, he and his wife and two sons are going to Switzerland to connect with a nonprofit that provides physician-assisted suicide. He's going to end his life in just a few days. So I would love to know what you think about this. Let's put on another one of the calls. Welcome to WBAI City Watch. You're on the air. What's your name and where are you calling from?
3: Yes, this is Elle from Long Island. In regards to your question, should a person be the captain of his ship or her ship? I believe in that ship being the travel to death. Okay? I believe that each person should be respected for their decision. If they are of sound mind, I see no problem in basically allowing them to be given to execute the godly position that they are given, or that they were given, depending on how you look at it. Okay, as far as doctors are concerned, doctors are there to see to examine, to experiment, to see how far a certain procedure will go. Will it lead left or will it lead right? Therefore, they're basically there to learn. That's experimenting with a human being and denying that person the ability to make the choice in their life that they have the privilege to do. It's almost like being abducted on the streets of Long Island by the Nassau County policemen who make judgment and then find out later that they are incorrect after being told that they were wrong during the abduction. And that I'm speaking of myself, last Saturday morning. So I have compared, I've thought of what you have asked, and I see it to those who are not sick, who are walking the streets. And right now, they're thinking of the new gloves that are going to initiate pain to make you behave when they come and claim to know better than you and never met you a day in their life. So you see, this goes further than just the deathbed. And who makes that decision? And who is in control? And who is learning from manipulation? Okay? And doing things that are, well, to some ungodly, those in power, and unlawful to those who are supposed to represent the law or the medical field.
0: Thank you so much for calling and sharing your viewpoint today. I appreciate it. And thank you for being a dedicated listener of this show and of WBAI. I believe we have one more call, Reggie. Let's put that final caller on the line. Welcome to WBAI City Watch. You're on the air. What's your name and where are you calling from?
4: This is George in Manhattan. I know Daniel Kahneman, the Nobel Prize winner that went to Switzerland to for assisted suicide. He decided to end his life because he felt that he was 90 years old and he was still in relatively good health instead of letting his physical condition deteriorate. But the reason I'm calling is that doctors are not, for want of a better word, God. as one of the callers said, a doctor may say you have a year to live or 2 weeks to live, but in fact, you might live another, in my case, in a relative of mine, she lived another 8 years when they had given her only 2 months to live, and she was a little uncomfortable sometimes, but for the most part, she survived, and I think that's the right way to go. I think this law is, I know it has checks and balances, but you should die when it's time for you to go, and it's you may be in a palliative condition situation where you're put in a certain comfort level, but you should die when you are ready to go, you know, on your own, without any kind of help, be it suicide. I don't know what, you know, if there are people, relatives who maybe have something to gain or an axe to grind or whatever it may be, who may be coercive or convincing or persuasive to their loved ones that want to assist them or to convince them that that's the best thing to do. The final thing I'll say is the states that have the death penalty, like Texas, notorious for doing that, why don't they use the same procedure that is being used on people who are like similar to what you're talking about, as opposed to injecting this lethal drug into their veins in a painful way. I don't believe in the death penalty, period, but I'm saying if the states have this and this is what they have to do, why don't they, and this may be a rhetorical question, but why don't they use that same procedure as it's done the Dr. Kevorkian way, you know, the assisted suicide way? You may have an answer to that, I don't know, but I'll leave it as a rhetorical question.
0: it's made really reflect what Mitch talked about when she called in earlier in the show. And that's why also, as much as I gave my opinion on this episode, I wanted this to be a free exchange of ideas. And I really find it enriching these conversations to hear different views. So, George, thank you so much for calling in from Manhattan. I appreciate it. Folks, we're going to have to start to wrap up. I do want to spend just one more minute reminding you that we are in the thick of our fundraising drive. We're over $70,000 now. We got about $130,000 to go. We're hoping to do this before Labor Day. We could use your support because, again, listeners keep us on the air. It is not corporate America. 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Okay, I want to thank everyone for tuning in today and for sharing your perspectives. I want to especially thank New York State Assemblymember Amy Pollan for joining us to explain the Medical Aid in Dying Act. Our listeners, Mitch, Mayotte, Elle, and George, thank you so much for calling in. And of course, Reggie Johnson, thank you for making the show happen each week. I'm going to be back here this Sunday with much lighter fare, folks. I'll be on air here at 9 o'clock on Sunday morning with my co-host Aaron Clark, another episode of Animal Matters. We're going to be joined by Cameron Meyer-Shorb, Executive Director of the Wild Animal Initiative. We're going to talk about the emerging field of wild animal welfare science, looking beyond conservation simply as protecting species and populations, and asking a different question. What are the actual lives of individual wild animals like, and can humans responsibly improve their well-being? To me, it comes down to something we've talked about today on the show about compassion. So we're going to explore topics such as what wild animal welfare is and whether humans should intervene in nature and what a Wild Animal Initiative is funding and studying and how, of course, how climate change is changing conditions for wildlife. And then I'll be back here next week at this time with another episode of City Watch. So make a point of tuning in next week. And remember, today's subject reminds me of why this show exists, because public policy isn't always about budgets and agencies and elections. It really can reach into the most intimate moments in our lives. And New York has made a consequential choice about autonomy and suffering and the protection of vulnerable people. The law is now in effect, but that public conversation, the type of conversation we've had on the show today, is only beginning. We will keep making room on this show for these types of conversations and bringing you the people shaping the policy and testing their decisions and giving you a place to be heard. That's also the work of this show, of City Watch and of WBAI. It's part of our commitment to independent, community-centered radio. Okay, I want to thank you for tuning in. Oh, also, coming up tonight, I don't want you to change that dial because I love leaving it on in the background, especially when I work at home and I'm not interrupting anyone else. I leave WBA on all day. So coming up tonight, you got Black Agenda Radio, Education at the Crossroads and Backstage Stories, and of course, one of my favorites, Folk Radio. Lots of great programming ahead. And if you want to see everything that's on the horizon, including my upcoming shows, because I put them up on the slider on the homepage on WBAI, go to WBAI.org. And remember, tomorrow at this time, make a point of tuning in at 5 o'clock to hear Charles and Inez Barron's show, Speaking Truth to Power. Okay, thank you so much for tuning in and supporting WBAI. I'm Jeff Simmons, and until next week, take care.
5: Good evening, I'm Paul Grienzo with the headlines. Luigi Mangione is expected to plead guilty Friday on federal charges of stalking, resulting in the 2024 death of health insurance executive Brian Thompson. The 28-year-old Mangione was set to go on trial in January in Manhattan federal court. The guilty plea could result in a life sentence. The plea in the federal case comes less than a month before Mangione is scheduled to go on trial on a state murder charge on September 8th for allegedly killing Thompson, the CEO of United Healthcare. Mangione has pleaded not guilty to all the charges. Although the rationale for the potential plea remains unspoken, observers say the feud between President Donald Trump and Manhattan DA Alvin Bragg, who successfully prosecuted Trump for fraud, may have something to do with it. In New York City on Wednesday, Democratic leaders assembled to announce the state would provide millions of dollars in legal services for unaccompanied migrant children. Governor Kathy Hochul.
6: I'm announcing $7.25 million to cover the legal services for roughly 1,400 unaccompanied minors across the state of New York.
5: On July 31st, the Trump administration allowed a $356 million annual contract with legal aid providers to expire, leaving over 25,000 unaccompanied migrant children at risk of deportation to navigate the immigration system alone. More than 1,300 of those children are in New York. New York State Attorney General Letitia James.
7: It's up to our state, it's up to our city to move forward and to protect these children and to not sit idly by and allow their rights to be violated or allow them to be in deportation proceedings and return to countries that unfortunately are very violent.
5: Governor Hochul added, without representation, unaccompanied children could face human trafficking threats.
6: Unaccompanied minors without legal representation were more likely to be trafficked, more likely to be abused, more likely to be sent back in dangerous situations. We don't think it's right for a child to be left alone in a courtroom defending themselves.
5: Meanwhile, immigration agents have ramped up their presence across New York State in the wake of a new state law included in this year's budget to take effect August 25th, restricting local police from having formal agreements assisting ICE with civil migration enforcement. In a split decision, a federal judge upheld a law banning cooperation with the feds, but struck down a part banning federal agents from wearing face masks. Several upstate counties say they would ignore the law, including Republican gubernatorial nominee and Nassau County Executive Bruce Blakeman. Hochul said the state shouldn't have a role in helping the feds enforce civil penalties.
6: They're going to try and conflate this. I see it coming. I expect the media to call them out on it, that this is simply saying that our local jails, our policing efforts, as well as our technology, should all be fighting local crimes.
7: Right.
5: Mayor Zoran Mamdani had this to say about Blakeman.
8: The Trump administration had made a decision that would strip these minors of their legal defense. Now, if a New Yorker looks at what ICE is doing and they want to see more of it, they should vote for Bruce Blakeman, who has created his own militia in Nassau County. If a New Yorker looks at what ICE is doing and is shocked by the inhumanity and the cruelty that is in the very heart of that agency's operation, then they should vote for Governor Kathy Hochul.
5: In related news, the 72-year-old New York City resident Linda Wolf appeared with Democratic leaders Wednesday. Last week, Wolf attended an anti-ICE demonstration in Inwood. She captured a video of a masked ICE agent in a screaming match with a protester. The agent then pepper-sprayed her and other protesters.
9: Back up.
5: Wolf said she plans to sue.
10: I was recently bear-maced by an ICE agent in Inwood on a public street in the middle of the afternoon. ISIS crossed the line, putting everyday people at risk. People are terrified in their neighborhoods. I'm in those neighborhoods handing out whistles and their rights in Creole and French, whatever.
5: At the National Association of Black Journalists Convention in Atlanta on Thursday, House Democratic Leader Hakeem Jeffries recounted his experiences on January 6, 2021, when hundreds of pro-Trump protesters invaded the United States Capitol.
11: Sergeant-at-Arms interrupts the debate and says the mob has breached the Capitol. They're on the second floor, so everybody needs to be prepared to hit the ground and secure the gas masks that are underneath your seats. I was in Congress at that point, a little over four terms. I had no idea there were gas masks underneath each and every seat.
5: From New York City, I'm Paul DiRienzo. Thanks for listening.
12: 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This is Anya, your 2026 National Election Supervisor. 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

0: You're listening to Black Agenda Report, where we provide news, commentary, and analysis from a Black left perspective. I'm Margaret Kimberly. In this week's segment, we talk about how the U.S. controls other nations in the hemisphere, such as Guyana, which become de facto U.S. colonies, assisting in imposing imperialist policies. But we begin by discussing the plight of Haitian immigrants whose temporary protected status has ended and who now face job loss, detention, and deportation to Haiti, a country the U.S. actually advises against visiting because of the dangers posed by armed groups. Good day, and thank you for joining Black Agenda Report. I'm Margaret Kimberly. In 2025, the Trump administration announced the end of temporary protected status, TPS, for more than 300,000 Haitians currently living in the U.S. But on June 25th of this year, the Supreme Court ruled in the administration's favor, and TPS holders from Haiti have lost their ability to work legally and are being detained or ordered to appear in immigration courts and often leave wearing ankle monitors as if they were criminals. The State Department has not removed its advisory warning against travel to Haiti, but the U.S. insists that thousands of people be forced to return to a country they say is unsafe. Our guest is Gwerline Joseph. She's the founder and executive director of Haitian Bridge Alliance. She joins us from San Diego, California, to discuss the impact of the end of TPS on Haitian immigrant communities. And thank you so much for joining me.
1: Thank you so much for having us.
0: You know, TPS holders were in limbo, waiting and hoping that their status would be continued. But unfortunately, now that you're dealing with the harsh truth, is there any legal framework which will allow these more than 300,000 people to legally stay in the U.S.?
1: Unfortunately, Ms. Kimberly, as of right now, there is no legal relief for them. Judge Reyes was forced basically to put the final nail on the coffin. Now, 350,000 to 500,000 Haitians who are in the United States are at risk of deportation, at risk of family separation, at risk of literally losing their lives. And as we continue to see and we continue to hear from New York to California, from Salisbury, Maryland to Ohio to Miami, Florida, we are seeing the impact within the community. We had been watching and we've been talking to the people. And one thing that really broke my heart, I met with two young people who followed every rule. Yeah. They applied for the CHNV parole program that was put in place by the U.S. government. They had a sponsor. They paid their flight. They came to the United States, quote unquote, as they call it, legally. They followed every single rule. Unfortunately, President Trump decided to remove that very program protection from underneath them. One of the young women, 23 years old, on July 29th, she looked at me and said, "Miss Gwerline, I woke up illegal." And my heart broke into a million little pieces because I could see and I could hear in her voice how she even internalized the illegality narrative that the Trump administration and the white supremacists have been using, to the point where she told me she woke up illegal. What does that mean to her? And she said in her very young life, for the first time when she came to the United States at the age of 20, at the age of 19, in her area of Gonaïves, for the first time, she didn't go to bed in fear of hearing gunshots or waking up or probably being kidnapped by armed groups. And she shared with me on that day when she saw an ICE car going through Flatbush Avenue in Brooklyn, she felt as if she could be kidnapped by ICE anytime. So basically, fleeing and fearing of being kidnapped by armed groups in Haiti to now fearing of being kidnapped by ICE in the United States. And that is the reality, the stress, the trauma. And she started crying and I had to hold her. But I didn't have anything concrete to tell her that she was going to be okay. Because I knew there's a possibility that her worst nightmare can become a reality, where she can be taken by ICE at any time and return to the same conditions that she fled. And she shared with me that she had nowhere to go back to because her home, her entire neighborhood has been burned down by those armed groups.
0: As you say, it is heartbreaking to see. I saw a video yesterday, I'm sure you have, of a man in Ohio breaking down, collapsing in tears, leaving with an ankle monitor. What did they say is the point of the ankle monitor? What are they claiming this is meant to do?
1: To control the people, to know where they are at every time. And I hope people see that video. And I want to highlight that the Haitian people are very proud people. And criminality is one of the things that they fear the most. To be handcuffed, to be arrested by the police, those are the things that are taboo within the Haitian community. And now when they start to understand, when you have this ankle bracelet, it is criminalizing your person. It is criminalizing your community.

0: to. Me as a Haitian American woman, I would love to be in Haiti right now. It's mango season. It's going to the beach under the warm sun. It is really being with your family and eating corn and avocado. But right now, it is impossible for us, for them to safely be returned to Haiti. And I also want to highlight the fact that the U.S. government themselves made a declaration 2 weeks ago, two and a half weeks ago, that Haiti is in a state of war, where we have U.S. military currently in Haiti fighting what they say is a war. Understanding that the major airport in Haiti, from the report that we are getting, has been turned into a U.S. military base. So these are the conditions on the ground, and the U.S. literally said, if anyone wants to go to Haiti, make sure you leave your DNA behind so they can identify you, because you most probably will be killed. So these are the conditions we are literally making sure people understand. Yes, the program is called Temporary Protected Status, but it is based on the current country condition, which is in part, as we have shared multiple times before, due to U.S. foreign policy towards Haiti and the fact that we continue to have destabilization and political turmoil currently in Haiti.
1: You know, it's so hypocritical for people. They always say, well, T is for temporary and people have been here for years. But as you say, I mean, and TPS is an old law. It goes back to the first George Bush presidency that gives protection to people who are living in dangerous conditions. It's not something new. It's more than 30 years now. And there have been, in the past, there have been opportunities for people to be legalized, to get green cards. I believe that was the case with Liberia some years ago. But now this anti-immigrant sentiment, the racist sentiment coming from this administration that told stories of people eating dogs and cats. I mean, it's just anti-black racism that has now been accepted and legalized by the state. But it's not just Haitians who are being discriminated against by this administration. It's many people from African nations. There's a visa fee up to $20,000 for people from African countries to just apply to be here. Many states, there are in effect bans that people from certain, I think it's 75 different countries, can't come here at all. So we see this racism that was always there. It's now been put into law. Isn't that what's happening?
0: Absolutely. And as you just mentioned, the majority of the countries that have been banned from coming, even get a visa to come to the United States, the majority of them are African countries or black countries. And I also want to clarify that they are doing this with a purpose. When you have someone who is behind Project 2025 and that person has a PhD on black study, you have people who have spent years studying black communities across the world, black communities in the United States, and how the only way we have been able to see a growth in the black population in the United States is through migration. And so we understand very clearly that they are using immigration as one of the steps to get to their real quota of making sure that the black population does not grow. And at the same time, they continue their Project 2025 white supremacist and white nationalistic ideologies. And I want us to really understand, yes, we are talking about immigration, but mm-hmm. I keep on asking, is immigration the real issue, or is it black, anti-black racism, white supremacist ideology, and white nationalism that is at the base of everything we see happening to the Haitian men in Springfield, Ohio, collapsing because of the treatment, of the undignified treatment that they are putting upon black bodies in general?
1: And there is a, I don't want to put it past these people to figure out a way to do this. Deporting 300,000 people would not be an easy thing.

0: Is there any conjecture about what they'll do? Detain everyone? Give people a date to leave? Do you have any indications of how they will carry this out?
1: I can share with you what we are seeing within the community. The last 2 weeks at the Haitian Bridge Alliance hotline, we received over 600 calls. On Friday that just passed, we received 7 calls of people who got detained by ICE just because they were driving, or they were going to work, or they were going to school, and they were stopped and taken by ICE. So the ICE kidnapping is happening on the daily basis. At the same time, in Springfield, Ohio, July 22nd, they started sending letters to people telling them to show up into an ICE office, telling them, they're giving them two choices. They can either leave the country, get deported, or be fitted with the ankle monitor to control every movement they have. They were told if they plan on moving from house to house, they have to let them know before they do, so they can have control of their movement and control of their lives. Now, we do not know what the next step will be. We are hearing that they are saying they're not going to just descend on the Haitian community and start kidnapping and deporting people. But we cannot trust anything that they say, except that right now there is an outcry on how they are treating immigrants and how they are treating the Haitians, that they might be able to find other tactics. Because for the past 2 weeks, we've been getting reports of at least 50 people a day that have been called into the office and be fitted with that ankle monitor. So we are not putting anything past those people, because we know cruelty is the norm, but we are keeping a close eye on what is happening and how they are planning on reinforcing their plan.
0: In places like Springfield, Ohio, there's an economic impact of this threatened deportation of thousands of people. I know migration is often about labor, isn't it? There are businesses and communities trying to tell the administration that this will be a loss for their communities, a loss for businesses. But it seems that the imperative of white supremacy is winning out against the kind of people they usually listen to.
1: Common sense is no longer a part of the conversation when it comes to those people in power. Understand that 80% of those 300,000+ Haitians are within the healthcare industry. They are the ones providing care for our sick, our elderly, our children. They are the ones who are in the hospitality industry. In places like Ohio, they are the ones in the mining and other places like Alabama and Mississippi. They are the ones in the meatpacking industry. In Georgia and Florida, they are in the farm working industry. So they are the essential workers who stepped up during COVID and continues to put themselves in the service of their adopted communities, whether it is in Brooklyn, New York, or Miami, Florida, or Springfield, Ohio, Salisbury, Maryland, where they have large poultry farms, or in San Diego, California, where most of them are within the hospitality industry. What we are hearing from employers and healthcare entities is that they might be at the verge of collapse because of the fact that they are losing those employees that have been trained, that have been showing up, that have been supporting those industries. So there is potentially, we can see a big shift. And at the same time, we saw the report, I believe last week, of unemployment and the failure, right, of the economy, because people are not able to show up to work. We heard from a gentleman who has 7 restaurants, and he himself voted for Trump, but now he's at risk of closing 2 of them because there is no movement. He has lost his employees and he has lost the customer base in Miami. So while we are keeping an eye of what that means for the economy here in the United States, we also have to understand that 20% of Haiti's GDP is literally coming from those TPS holders. So that will then have a chain reaction in further destabilizing the economy of Haiti, then will push more people out of Haiti due to famine, due not being able to survive without the $200 to $500 that their loved ones who are on TPS were sending back to Haiti.
0: And we're seeing something else frightening, and that is immigrants being arrested at airports, people on domestic flights. They claim that these are people who've overstayed visas, but there are also people who have work authorization. So it seems to me they must be legal, but they're making up rules as they go along. And it's very dangerous for immigrants to even fly in the United States. Is this something happening to people in the Haitian community?
1: Absolutely. We have a gentleman who was working in Minnesota at the airport, and he was on his way to work. He works at the airport, and he was taken inside of the airport because, of course, when they asked him, he's an immigrant, so it was easy for them to identify he's a Haitian immigrant, and they took him in right away. No question asked other than, you know, are you an American citizen? We are seeing that right now ICE and the government is moving with impunity. They, as you mentioned, they make the rules as they go. They change them as they go. And nobody really knows what to expect because of how they are operating. So we also have a young woman, as you mentioned, traveling with the proper document, but she's Black, she's from Cameroon, she's a neuroscientist, but none of that mattered because all they saw was a Black woman who happens to be an immigrant, so she was taken. So we are seeing more and more of those stories. We are hearing more of those stories, but the reality is the community is so afraid that if it's not somebody else who has a camera who can record, we don't see what's happening every day within the community. We don't make the headlines unless there's something extreme that happened and someone just have a video to share. And I want people to understand that this is happening within communities across the country. It is just that people are too afraid to report what they are witnessing and living on a daily basis.
0: I know I already asked you this. Are there any legal remedies? Are people filing lawsuits? Is there anything going on that offers some hope?
1: We continue to fight. Right now we have Senate Bill S-4814 that is the Senate version of the House bill that we were so blessed to pass under Congresswoman Ayanna Pressley, who is such a warrior for all people and specifically for people of African descent. We're able to pass that in the House, and right now it's in the Senate, and we need every single senator, Republican, Democrat, other, to make sure that they co-sponsor and vote yes to protect the Haitian TPS holders for the next 3 years. Right now, this is the only relief that we can really get if the Senate is willing to save the lives of those people. We need at least 60 senators to join the fight to save the lives of over 350,000 people and make sure they continue to live their lives in the United States protected from deportation and family separation. Because we are looking at over 85,000 U.S.-born children of TPS holders. If those people get deported, we are looking at what I specifically call orphan by deportation. And orphan by deportation is when they remove their parents, the children are staying in the United States, and they become ward of the state into a foster care system that is already chaotic and broken. Instead of allowing those families to raise those children, they are now creating orphans by deportation and pushing those children into the foster care system. So right now, we are really urging people from New York to Arkansas. We are calling people from Florida to Ohio to make sure you call your senators, your Republican senators, your Democratic senators, whatever in between. Move past their political stance and center the humanity of the people in need right now. Because we know history will judge us for this moment. And you and we and us will have to give account to what we did when those people needed safety and protection. Those people who said they would have been on the Underground Railroad, they would have been marching with MLK. This is our moment to stand for justice, to stand for morality, to stand for dignity, and make sure we protect those lives that are at risk. So right now we are calling everyone to reach out to your senators, ask them to vote and co-sponsor Senate Bill S-4814. In addition to that, there is in the House the Dream and Promise Act that will provide permanent residency for people with TPS, DACA, and people from Liberia who has DED. So we are not only fighting for the temporary that everybody's talking about. Oh, it's temporary. Let's move that temporary and make it permanent for those people to be safe in this country. So these are the bills. These are the push that we are making. And we do have a couple of other case in legal push. But as far as the TPS for Haiti, as of last week, unfortunately, we have lost the battle in the Supreme Court, and the lives are currently at risk. No longer in limbo. They are at risk.
0: Are people leaving the country? Are there any people taking the opportunity to leave, taking a chance to leave? They're still in a difficult situation, but is that happening?
1: We heard a handful of people who tried to flee to Mexico. We also hear a handful of people who tried to flee to Canada. Unfortunately, we are hearing that when they get to the Canadian border, they are being detained by U.S. officials and being put in immigration detention. So we are in a space right now. Even those people who are trying to flee the country into Canada or Mexico because they cannot return home are then being pushed back into the U.S. and then put into ICE detention. And we know that those ICE detention are for business. And we know those ankle monitors are also a business. And we understand the fact that right now those people are being used as political pawn, while death could be a reality for so many of them. And understanding that when they say they are going to give them $2,600 if they agree to be deported, if that was even true, because we haven't received any report of anyone who have received this $2,600, if that was even true, they are literally putting a target on the backs of people who are being deported, because those armed groups are thinking, hey, you're coming in with $2,600, let me come kidnap you and take that, and while at it, ask you to call your relatives in the U.S. asking them to pay us $500,000. And before we move into more details, we have to highlight that currently in Haiti, we have the Ministry of Defense, which is what you will call the Secretary of Defense in the United States. His second in command has been kidnapped for the past 2 months, and they haven't been able to know where he is or been able to get him released. That is somebody who works for the Defense Department. So if they cannot protect their own employees, how are they going to be able to protect people who are vulnerable coming to the country without anything yet being put in danger?
0: In 1 minute, is there anything you wanted to add that I didn't ask in the last our last minute?
1: We would like to share, especially for the community, to make sure they reach out to a reputable attorney to get some consultation. To please go to our website. We have resources for impacted people. And for your listeners who might not be impacted, please call your Senate. And please join us in this fight for life itself. Send us an email, a word of encouragement. Join us in trying to support us financially, because we need to hire more attorneys, more interpretation to be able to serve the communities. We are looking for more diapers, for more milk, because people are losing their jobs and they are counting on us to be able to kind of help them through the next step. But thank you so much for having me, and thank you so much for highlighting the realities of immigration, the realities of the Haitian community that has always been a part of this United States of ours. And I want to really highlight that the Haitian community has always been a part of the very fabric of the United States of America.
0: Thank you so much, Fran. That's a perfect note to end on, to remind everyone. That's Gorleen Joseph of the Haitian Bridge Alliance discussing the end of temporary protected status for Haitians. Thank you so much for joining me.
1: Thank you for having me.
0: Good day. And thank you for joining Black Agenda Report. I'm Margaret Kimberly. Gerald Pereira is the chairperson of the Organization for the Victory of the People in Guyana. He joins us from Guyana to discuss the America's Counter Cartel Coalition, known as Shield of the Americas, the latest iteration of the U.S. self-asserted right to control the entire hemisphere. How is Guyana, a member of the Shield of the Americas, impacted by these actions? How is it impacted by U.S. control being exercised in Venezuela, which borders Guyana, and by securing Guyana's resources? We ask these questions as the U.S. continues its siege against the people of Cuba, some of whom are immigrating to Guyana in response to the devastation being wrought by the U.S. And thank you so much, Gerald Pereira. It's nice to have
2: you. Thank you. Thank you very much.
0: There's a lot going on there. Let's begin by talking about this Shield of the Americas and Guyana's involvement.
2: The Americans, they refer to it as this coalition against the drug cartels. But you know, all of those boats that were bombed in the sea, in the Caribbean Sea, not one of those boats were carrying drugs. They were fishermen. And ever since those the bombing of those boats, the fishermen from different parts, from Trinidad right up to St. Lucia and other parts, they're not going out. They're not going venturing out too far from the mainland. Two brothers lost their lives in Trinidad, and I think the family is bringing a case against the Trinidadian government. And the Prime Minister of Trinidad came out in defense of what happened. In one of the boats, there was a survivor, and he was shouting for help. And I think the head, the captain or that for the boat got permission from Pete Hexet, and he said to just finish it off. That's well documented. It's across the Caribbean. But Guyana and Trinidad broke ranks with CARICOM. Jamaica to a certain extent, but Guyana and Trinidad went along completely and joined the Shield of the Americas, which is really a body that is going to help Trump recolonize. This is, you know, part of these two governments are on board Trump's, the fascist agenda of Trump. He is taking the Monroe Doctrine to a different level. He has no respect for our sovereignty and so. And they talk to our leaders in very bullying, the language is very bullying. For example, the U.S. Deputy Secretary of State, Christopher Lando, is going to arrive in Guyana tomorrow in relation to energy talks. It's part of a regional, he's going around the region. But it's really about taking control of our resources because we have uranium. And the Americans want, there's a Canadian company that's involved, that will be involved in the mining, but it has the blessings of the U.S. But the people, the indigenous community and others, we're organizing to resist it. And the American government has also taken over the bauxite company. This was an entity that was nationalized when Forbes Burnham was president, was nationalized. And now the Americans are taking it over. The Americans, they said in very plain language that it's to counter the Chinese influence in this area. Well, we have had relations with China since the early 70s. The Chinese built clay brick factories here. And they did a lot for Guyana. And if you look at the track record, the United States has never done anything for Guyana. You know, there's not a bridge that they built or a factory they built or anything to show. So most of those projects were done by the Chinese since around 1973, since from 73, 74 on. The Ali government and the Kamala Bisesa Prasad in Trinidad are fully aboard, because what they're doing, as we pointed out, they're helping Trump to whiten America, to whiten the United States, to kick out black and brown skinned people out of the United States, and they're fully on board with this. The USS Nimitz was in the area. It couldn't come into Guyana because the water too shallow. So they sent a helicopter for President Ali, and he went on board that ship. And we called him out for doing what was morally wrong, because he endorsed the unjust and illegal war against Iran. And he came out. He said nothing about, there's so many other issues that he did not touch on, but he attacked Iran. When Iran did nothing, Iran was attacked. But he stood firmly, he and Bisesa stood firmly with the Trump regime. So Guyana is, you know, we're supposed to be, we're celebrating 60 years of flag and anthem independence. You know, and even Burnham recognized that, like Nkrumah. Burnham said political independence without economic independence is meaningless. So we have our own flag and anthem and high court and what have you. But the economy, the dominant force in the economy is white monopoly capital, the Canadians, the Australians, and others. And then we have the local comprador bourgeoisie and the big business people who are mainly of the Indian ethnicity. They control strategic sectors of the economy. So African Guyanese, like Africans across the Caribbean, we make up, with the exception of Trinidad and Guyana, where you have a large, more Indians than Africans. The other countries across the Caribbean, where 95-98% are descendants of captured Africans, we don't control the economy. We don't have any say. We don't play any part in the strategic sectors of the economy, despite black faces in high places.
0: Well, that's a familiar story, isn't it?
2: Yes,
0: black people
2: it is.
0: In high places playing the role of, they're actually puppets. But the, you know, you talked about Forbes Burnham, and who was prime minister in the 60s, I believe, was he not?
2: Yes, 60s, and he died in 85 as president.
0: Throughout the global south, especially in this hemisphere, where the U.S. is such a great, and by great I don't mean to use that word in any positive way, but a great military and economic power, which can dictate to other countries. But we see this all the time. We see that whenever nations in this hemisphere attempt to have some self-determination, some independence, the U.S. always interferes. We can start with Haiti, the kidnapping of a president, and before that, decades of support for a puppet regime, the invasion of Grenada, right. This tiny country that was socialist for a brief moment, interfering in the affairs of Jamaica. I'm remembering Prime Minister Michael Manley. Venezuela, right next to Guyana, where yes. They literally kidnapped the president, are stealing the oil, who brag about stealing the oil yes. money, taking billions of dollars out. Well, it's a long litany of U.S. control, and it may, the names may change. They may have a shield of the Americas and claim they're fighting drug cartels. It could be any number of things. It's the Caribbean, it's Guyana and other South American nations, interference in elections. Having said all of that, what is the way forward for people in your country and in the region to fight against U.S. imperialism?
2: I think where a lot of us have been, you know, the mistakes that we don't seem to be able to learn from the mistakes in the past. I'm talking about the left and the progressive forces. If we look, we need to, you see, our focus, we focus too much on electoral politics. And we just keep exchanging the managers of what we refer to as the neo plantation. There is no, we want to dismantle the plantation. George Beckford, the great Caribbean political economist, wrote a book called Persistent Poverty. And he and others, like progressive economists and friends of Cuba, like Norman Gorfan, they pointed this out. We need to, and this is what the Grenadian Revolution did, we need to organize. You can talk about dual power, but we don't. The only time we there's no permanent organization. We only mobilize the people when it's elections every 5 years. And then the people return, they go back to sleep. So we need to create the structures that will have people in permanent inactivity. and the political parties are not involved in mobilizing the people, we don't reach out to elevate the people's consciousness. Few do. For example, in Guyana, we have Exxon. Let me give you an example, like Exxon Mobil and the Canadians. They've taken over thousands of acres of land. And all of the mainstream parties who are in the parliamentary opposition, they don't say anything about it because they all subscribe to neoliberal economics. And they don't challenge the Americans because they have properties in the United States. They have bank accounts in the United States and the UK. And their children study at universities abroad. So they don't rock the boat. And those who rock the boat or say things, we are denied jobs. We are denied. We can't even get transit visas, much less visas. And we're hassled at every airport we go through. Few airports. So this is what they do. But we need, getting back to the question you raised, is that we need to create, as Maurice Bishop and others have done before the existence of the new dual movement, was to create movement for assemblies of the people in every community where people need to understand that liberation, no one will bring liberation to you, that we are our own liberators. Che Guevara said that. He said, I'm not a liberator, no one liberates another. We have to liberate ourselves, but we cannot do it individually, and that's why we have organization. We fight collectively in organization. But the thing is to just not mobilize, but to organize the people in structures so that when the U.S. put pressure on the government, the people can hit the streets in their hundreds of thousands. And that is what they did when the pressure was coming down on Burnham. Burnham brought the youth and the people into the street. And after he died, President Hoyt took the party on a right-wing course. But I just want to say this quickly on this program, and it's important. When Maurice Bishop and others seized power, when they kicked out Eric Gehry, there was a boat. President Burnham sent two trawlers that sailed from Guyana with weapons to Grenada to help the revolutionaries. And they were backed up by units of the Guyana Defense Force. So we played a role in that, in helping them to secure Fort Rupert, I think it was. And when the Cubans went to Angola, the Cuban planes were landing in Barbados and refueling. And Errol Barrow was the prime minister, and the U.S. placed tremendous pressure on Barrow, and Barrow pulled out of it. And Burnham picked up it and said, look, the Cuban planes can refuel in Guyana. And the U.S. government said they were going to bomb the international airport here. But the Cuban troops came here and went on to Angola. And when they were going, a few Guyanese soldiers went along to get the battle experience. But this is not something that is much talked about. And the point I'm making is that Barrow, Burnham, and Manley was destabilized. And they did the same to Burnham. And what was sad, sister, what's sad, because I went to the launching of a book by a veteran WPA, Working People's Alliance activist, of which Walter Rodney was one of the founders. And we had three parties that were meant to be all claiming the anti-imperialist mantle, said that they're pursuing the socialist path of development. And we missed the historical opportunity of coming together to form a united socialist front. And what was sad was that the same WPA that could not, Walter Rodney's party, well, he had died. After he died, they could not find common ground with Burnham. They entered into a coalition with Burnham's successor, who took the party on a full right-wing course and implemented neoliberal economics. And we are paying the price for that up to today. So after 60 years of independence, there's no sovereignty. Our sovereignty have been usurped. Our independence is trampled upon. When you listen to the U.S. ambassador to Guyana, she talks like a governor and nobody challenges her. Guyana is a very rich country in resources. You name it and we have it. We have uranium, gold lands and everything. And yet we are supposed to be the fastest growing economy in the world. And the price has gone up and people get starvation wages. And of course, they're poor, very, you know, poverty. There's abject poverty and so among the indigenous people, among poor Indians and Africans. But the strategic sectors of the economy is controlled by foreign capital and by local wealthy, the big Indian and Portuguese businesses.
0: I mentioned you sent me this article about the U.S. government, not just a corporation, but yes, the U.S. Defense Department, they're calling it the Department of War, has purchased a bauxite mine to curtail Chinese dominance in the country. So they are literally, I guess this is the consolidation of fascism, isn't it?
2: It
0: they
2: is.
0: They are cutting out the middleman. It's not That's even right. a U.S. country, a company, yes, rather, that's doing right. it.
2: That's right. And if you revisit what Mussolini said about his definition of fascism, this is what you're seeing. Exactly. So, and the Guyana government, they never consulted anyone. They didn't talk to the unions or anybody. They just went ahead. But what is happening is the Americans come in and tell them what to do, and they just go along with it. You know, Rubio came, I think I mentioned this to you, Rubio came into Guyana and told them to send home the Cuban Medical Brigade. And people are very up in arms against it. People are annoyed because the Cuban doctors, had it not been for the Cuban doctors in Guyana, our health system would have collapsed years ago, because we have areas, Guyana's a huge country, the hinterland into the forest areas, the jungles, that you would not get a local doctor, a Guyanese doctor to go. And the Cubans, women and men, doctors, went into those areas to work, to service those communities. So when you send home the Cubans, there's nobody to service those communities. So people will have to travel out of those distant areas they'll have to travel miles, many miles, to get to the nearest health center. And I guess you saw, we had the tragedy of the boat that went down, that capsized off the Essequibo. The boat, because it would leave Georgetown and then navigate out to the mouth of the Essequibo where the Atlantic meets, and the waters there were rough. And the boat is 87 years old, and it was carrying roughly 160-something passengers. I think they rescued 76, and 77 died, and 30 still missing. And the thing about it is they purchased a new boat in 2023, but they never completed the dock for the boat. So this boat that is 87 years old is still carrying people to this remote area of Guyana. And you know what they did with the new boat that they bought? They were having parties in it. This is what they're doing, the political elites. They were having parties, the president's wife and others were having big parties and promotional on the boat. And this is where, again, and you will understand this, sister, the issue of class. Because every one of the victims of that Burima tragedy are poor people. The wealthy people don't travel on that boat. They buy a ticket and they travel on one of the flights, local, you know, internal flights going from one of the two airports here to inside, because they have the money. Again, the wealthy would never travel on that boat. It's only the poor, those who have nothing, who struggle to make a living. Those were the poor people who went down with that boat. The wealthy ones don't travel the boat. They'll buy an airline ticket and they travel. So again, that's the class issue.
0: You know, you mentioned Cuba, the medical brigade, not just Guyana, every country in the region. The U.S. harassed and threatened countries. What tools did they use to threaten countries in South America, in Central America, in the Caribbean? And in all of these countries, the Cuban medical doctors were loved for the reasons that you mentioned, that countries don't have the adequate infrastructure themselves. Give us an example of something that the U.S. does to get countries to bend to its will.
2: Well, first of all, the political elites, those who head the various political parties, the U.S. have a lot of information in them. There's a court case going on now with the new leader of the opposition, and the U.S. is seeking his extradition. He was never politically active. Someone told him, look, get involved in politics, so if you get a seat in parliament, it will be difficult to extradite you. And that's the leader of the WIN party, the Invest in Nationhood. But they all subscribe to the neoliberal economics. But the thing is, the United States government, of course, you know, the U.S. is, and you know this, because when they talk about Nigeria, the U.S. is the most corrupt country on planet Earth. We know this. So the U.S., they have information on all of the political leaders, their bank accounts, what they do, who have connection to the drug cartels and all of that. They use it against them and they're happy to facilitate them, because these people don't understand the difference between power and office. So they're happy to be in office, but the external force, the U.S. and others, call the shots. And they make tremendous concessions. So when Rubio could come in and tell them to send home the Cubans, they will do it. They just go along with it, because every one of these parties, they have, my sister, they have bank accounts and properties in the United States. So they bent to the Americans, but they couldn't do that under people like Forbes Burnham, because Forbes Burnham died actually leaving nothing. When even his wife, when his wife died, she had cancer and she had to sell the paintings that they had because he was a collector of art. He loved art and sculpture. He bought the locals and she had to sell off those to pay. So there was no money because people like Burnham, he was involved in nation building. The political elites now, with few, maybe Prime Minister Mia Motley in Trinidad, the others like Mia Motley in Barbados. But the others are not interested in nation building. Guyana and Trinidad is about, especially in Guyana, it's about enriching a cabal, enriching your friends and families and those who are close to the party. This is what is going on. So you will find ministers with 16 properties or ministers with companies, other people fronting for them. And that is what they're happy with. They're not happy with dismantling this plantation, changing the imbalance in power and wealth and the unequal social and economic relations we have. We've just modified the plantation. People are now, instead of chattel slavery, we have wage slaves. Because what you get, you just work and work and work, and you can't even buy it because the cost of living is high. And rent, to find a home, a decent home and all of that, is a lot of money. So there's a lot of suffering, and because they have this lopsided, their conception of development is very lopsided, because they're talking about building more hotels and the digital this and AI centers and all of that. But the hospital, healthcare, adequate nutrition, proper wages, money for pensioners and so, it's terrible. And people are really annoyed. And this Burima tragedy that we had, there's demonstrations all over the country. We are part of it and all of that. And we're helping to facilitate, help the young ones, to guide them and those. But we do not direct anything. We act as facilitators and so, because we take that revolutionary, that Freirean approach, that the best way that people have to learn to make decisions is by making decisions themselves.
0: And we've talked about Cuba and... As everyone knows, anybody listening to our channel knows, the U.S. is conducting a genocidal siege against yes. Cuba, preventing it from getting oil, creating blackouts. And if you don't have electricity, how can hospitals run? How can schools run? If you don't have fuel, people say there's garbage piling up. Well, if there's no fuel for sanitation trucks, of course the garbage is going to pile up. People are dying, quite literally. The infant mortality rate is rising. Cuba's being devastated. And so people are leaving. And one of the countries that Cubans are going to is Guyana. Can you talk to us about that?
2: Going back to Guyana, President Forbes Burnham was one of the first persons at the time after Mexico. Burnham led the charge with Manley in recognizing Cuba and bringing Cuba into the CARICOM, into the fold. And Burnham visited Cuba, and I can remember I was very young when Fidel Castro came to Guyana and got people turned out. It was one of, huge crowds. And Fidel got out to greet everyone, and so he broke the security, the protocol, and so. And we had good relations. We've been sending doctors, students to study medicine, agriculture, naval architecture in Cuba. And for years, people who couldn't afford, because to go and do medicine or dentistry, you had to come from a very wealthy family. So young people from poor working class family were able to go to Cuba and become doctors and dentists and in the area of veterinary medicine and so on. Our ties from that historically being good with Cuba. So, and there's no really, there's no visa requirements. So the Cubans who come to Guyana, the Cubans, unlike the Venezuelans, don't get me wrong, the Cubans are highly educated, the Cuban workforce that come here, right? They're engineers, they're refrigeration technicians, and so their people employ them. They're those who are staying, and then there are others who are moving on to Brazil because they're trying to assist, and then they go back or they take things back to Cuba. But they're welcome, and people they're much respected because the average Guyanese are quite aware of what Cuba did for us. When the hospitals here, the public hospital, the main public hospital, wanted recommending that people's foot be chopped off, they were going to Cuba, and Cuba was dealing with that. Because the Cubans, I can't remember if I told you about this, but the Cubans have a drug that they're trying to get outside, but because of the sanctions, they inject the foot and they reverse the process. So there is no need for amputation. And they have this drug now for Alzheimer's. You see, some Americans are going there. They treat you, and it's showing that people can start remembering things and all of that. So while America is bombing and spending billions on war, the Department of War, Cuba, as Fidel said, we don't invest in bombs. We invest in, you know, saving human lives. And the Cubans did that. The Cubans have saved many lives in this country because we had doctors misdiagnosing people, doing the wrong diagnosis. And when they go to the Cubans were there. The Cubans saved many lives. So the whole thing about sending home the Cuban brigades, the Guyanese, the average Guyanese, the mass people are very angry. And this is what they're trying to do to strangle Cuba. But, you know, the solidarity is great. We actually, there's a support, a number of organizations that come together to support Cuba. And they were able to buy a lot of solar panels, and they shipped containers of rice to Cuba. And there's a lot of other things. Part of that, we're involved in that. But we're sending things to Cuba to, you know, and people, the churches, the mosques, the Muslim community, the Christian community, especially those, the ministers who are inspired by the liberation theology. They are like Reverend, you remember Walker? Yes,
0: and that's religious Walker.
2: Yes, that's right. I met in Cuba, and people like in the tradition of the late Dr. James Cone and those people. We have them here. Anyone, if you read the Holy Scriptures, whether it's the Quran or the Bible, you have to support the Cuban Revolution, because the principles that the Cuban Revolution rests on, they're the truths. They're there in the Bible and the Quran. So when we have these right-wing evangelicals in the States, like the Philippines and all of them who are coming out of Israel, I don't know what gospels they're reading.
0: That's a good question. I don't know what they're reading either, especially now that Israelis are openly, literally spitting on Christians. So at any rate, hopefully they'll stop going there. As we close, is there any issue anything you wanted to raise that we haven't discussed?
2: Well, the latest is this. I think what's happening in Venezuela is like the Chavistas, the different organizations, because they're different formations, political formation. I think the Chavistas are getting, they're very restless. A lot of pressure is being exerted on Delcy Rodriguez and others in the leadership of the PSUV, the United Socialist Party of Venezuela. Because one of the things an activist in Venezuela said is that the recent earthquake they had, the two earthquake, the U.S. troops that went into a particular area, they did not go out to rescue the victims of the quake. They were mapping the areas where the wealth, where strategic, various mineral resources are. That's what they're doing. But the Cubans, Cuba, that is being strangled, Cuba, economic genocide, Cuba sent in a rescue team, because the Cubans are good in the area of disaster management and so on. The Cubans sent in a rescue team to pull people from under the rubble and so on. And as you can see, with all the pressure that they're putting on Cuba, 37 countries in the recent Central American and Caribbean Games, and Cuba emerged as number 3 with 50 gold medals, women within half, the men, and 100 and something medals, with Mexico with more than 200 million people and energy sector, no sanctions. So it tells you something about the Cuban, the resilience. And I just want to say this because I did send you something some time ago. This is important. When we speak as Pan-Africanists and African liberation, I always remember Kwame Ture's words. He said to us that Fidel Castro is probably the blackest man in Latin America, in the Americas. Our sisters and brothers need to know this, that the Cubans, if you compare all the countries in this part, the Cubans have more, a lot of women are ambassadors and they're Africans. Whether it's Trinidad, all over, you can see this. And I'm telling you, but highly educated, conscious people who represent the Cuban Republic. And as Pan-Africanists, as freedom fighters, we have to stand with Cuba. We have to stand with Cuba. And as a Christian, as Muslims, we have to stand with Cuba. We have to stand with Cuba. You know, it is said, Jesus said, no greater love in John Gospel than the one who laid down his life his friend. And that's what Cuba did. Cuba sent troops who went to Angola, to Mozambique, and laid down their lives for freedom.
0: Well, thank you. That's a perfect note to end our discussion. Gerald Pereira of the Organization of the Victory of the People in Guyana. Thank you so much
2: for joining us. Thank you very much. It was a pleasure to be on your program.
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5: 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Coming up during the 7 p.m. hour starts off with economic update with Professor Richard Wolf, followed by the shortwave report with Dan Roberts. And I just wanted to mention again about the importance of what we're doing right now. And I'm talking about raising funds for this radio station and reaching our goal of $200,000 between now and the end of the month. We're right now at 70,000. Let me just refresh and see what if there's any changes. Yeah, $70,500 right now. We're 35% of our goal, and we really want to make it to $200,000. And again, let us not take advantage and assume that someone else is going to do it. Or someone else is going to support this radio station. That it's always going to be here. It's never going to be here. I mean, let's be real for a moment right here. I mean, we're in Brooklyn. We're blocks away from downtown Brooklyn. And there used to be a huge store called Abraham and Strauss, A&S, okay? For 125 plus years, it was around. And for a lot of people who was around during the heyday of A&S, thought it was going to last forever. It was inconceivable that something like that will ever disappear, will go into the ether. Well, guess what? That did. It was replaced with Macy's, yet another institution that has been around for eons. Impossible. It's just inconceivable to think that Macy's would not be in downtown Brooklyn anymore. It hasn't been part of the ecosystem of downtown Brooklyn for about 2 years now. Okay? Don't let WBAI follow that same trajectory. 833-922-4692 is the number to call. 833-922-4692. And mind you, WBAI survives and thrives because of listeners like yourselves so generously give to this radio station. 833-922-4692 or 833-WBAI-NYC. All right, 1 minute past 7 p.m. Stay tuned for economic update, followed up with the shortwave report. All coming up here on WBAI New York. Here we go.
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7: Welcome, friends, to another edition of Economic Update, a weekly program devoted to the economic dimensions of our lives and those of our children. I'm your host, Richard Wolf. Our updates today will cover a number of topics, particularly students in the United States, unions in the United States, and a particularly troublesome activity of our government, as though we didn't already have enough of those. And then it is my pleasure to invite you to stay with us for the second half, when we will be interviewing political science professor Wilmer Leon, talking about the development and growth of a socialism in America right now. Okay, let's jump right in. The Trump administration this last July issued new rules governing international students. They all add up to more evidence that we are turning to an economic nationalism in the United States, turning away from free trade, turning away from free movement of people and capital across national boundaries, moving away from markets that were actually in some sense free in order to control nearly everything. And the students are part of that, and they can teach us a lesson about it. First of all, the Department of Homeland Security is cracking down on students that stay, in their view, quote, too long. Now the F and the J visa holders get 4 years to stay here, and other, if they stay longer, they have to get special approval, and there's a clear indication that the Department of Homeland Security won't give it, or certainly won't give it easily. Then there are President Trump's suggestions of a $100,000 fee for HB1 visa holders, plus the OPT programs. I won't go into the details. They don't matter. They are all programs for international students, and both of them, Mr. Trump wants to hit with a $100,000 fee if you want to stay in the United States after graduation. You can imagine who can afford and who can sustain that kind of a cost. And I want you to understand why this is an economic issue. In many colleges across America, as much as 20% of the student body are foreign students. And what you're doing here is telling them they are not wanted, they are not appreciated, and they will not be tolerated. And there's, of course, an important other issue here. Many of these visas were used by employers to get cheaper labor, to basically replace a high-paid American worker with a cheap import and to make more profit as a result. And there was no concern for the people who lost their jobs, American citizens who lost their jobs by this ploy, often made even worse by requiring the American to train the person coming in who will then replace the American at a lower pay scale. The way to handle this is to say that can't happen, to make that an illegal act. You can bring people in, but you can't replace better paid Americans for hiring them. There are 1.4 million students on student visas in this country, not a small number. They are not eligible for scholarships, so they are bringing money into the United States because their governments or their parents are paying for it. This is an enormous turn against the rest of the world. Its impact will go beyond the people who can't afford these fees. It's a message to the whole world. We're not a growing economy anymore. We can't provide work for our people plus those who come for a better life. And so we're not doing it anymore. And we are shrinking while the rest of the world gains from all of whom? The most ambitious young people learning to be skilled workers. This is short-term wisdom and long-term folly. And we ought to think about it. But a government that wants to present itself to the people as being tough on foreigners, you know, like with the immigrants, that's what this is about. Symbolism at a very high cost. I want to turn next to a bizarre reality of the current government. According to a story last April, on April 15th of this year, 2026, in the Wall Street Journal, white-collar enforcement recedes under Trump. I won't go into the details, but the story is that enforcing white-collar crime, that is, enforcing the prosecution of it, has dropped like a stone in the last 2 or 3 years. No surprise there. But what might be a little more surprising is that one kind of white-collar crime is being pursued. Whether it's genuine crime or simply more of the same symbolism, I'll leave to your judgment. But look who's getting investigated and who's suffering investigation. Sean Fain, the head of the largest union in the United States, or one of the largest, the United Auto Workers, famous for the successful strikes he led a couple of years ago against the big three auto companies, famous for his proposal that all unions

Newsom of California, the Southern Poverty Law Center, Act Blue, a major Democratic Party fundraising group. And so it looks like Sean Fain and the labor movement have come under the gun. But there's a second reason why they have come under the gun, since they haven't done much of anything, and certainly not in comparison to the kinds of crime white collars have produced in this country for decades. Well known, we make estimates. Sean Fain did the other things that caused him to be. On December 14th, 2 weeks after the UAW released a statement in which it took a position calling for an end to the Israeli war against Palestine, he got investigated even more intensely. Wow. He had interventions from the government urging him not to do that. And then the UAW at its most recent convention took a position being the first major union to divest itself from Israel bonds, not to buy bonds by lending money to Israel. Wow. This is extraordinary. And it gets him under the gun. Selective criminal enforcement is what we got. And we should all be aware of it. Mr. Fain's comments, I will read you his statement. This is what happens when you go against corporate America and their allies, and I'm not going to be intimidated or harassed out of serving our membership. Okay, pretty much a declaration of a war between the people running this government and the people running the major unions of this country, and that will have big economic effects. The third economic update for today that we have time for is taking us back to something I've commented on once before. This is the number of people sitting in boats in the Caribbean or in the Pacific Ocean on its border with Latin America who have been summarily executed by the United States military on order from Trump and Hegseth. The number of those killed is now over 200. I had earlier reported to you when they were much fewer. These people are referred to by Secretary Hegseth or President Trump, or both of them, as quote-unquote narco-terrorists, and therefore part of the war on drugs. As you can see, most of you, my hair is white, and you understand I've been around a long time. The entirety of my life, from my birth in Ohio many years ago, I have heard about, in school, from the mass media, from my elected officials, about the war on drugs. That war is as old as I am. And I know, as a citizen of New York City, that I can get the exact same drugs that were available 50, 70, 30, and 20 years ago today. In other words, the war on drugs is a war that has been lost. But don't take my word for it. We have a recent statement by the Drug Enforcement Agency. That's an agency led by Mr. Trump as our president, that says there's been no effect on cocaine imports into the United States, despite the summary execution of the people in those boats. So let me remind you what's at stake here. 200-plus people killed. What's their crime? Well, we don't know. They weren't given a lawyer. They didn't appear in a court. They didn't confront their accusers. And they didn't get a jury and a judge to make a decision. Had they gone through, had they been given those legal rights, we don't know whether they would have been guilty or not. But you might want to think about the following fact. Had they been given those rights, had they been found guilty, they would have been given a prison sentence. Because drug running, drug dealing, is not a capital crime in the United States. We don't kill people for that.

0: our leaders kill people without a trial, without a jury. Why would you do that? Before Mr. Trump, we had a Coast Guard and a Navy that would board ships suspected of doing things like that. They would then be brought to trial, and if they were found guilty, punished. Ratcheting it up to what are called extrajudicial executions, no trial, no nothing, that's the behavior of people who want to impress the whole world that they don't follow the rules, they don't need to, they don't have to be obliged to follow even the laws of their own country that they are claiming to protect. It is a scandal that should be recognized as such. We've come to the end of the first half of today's program. Please stay with us. We have a really interesting interview with Dr. Wilmer Leon in the second half. Welcome back, friends, to the second half of today's economic update. I'm very happy to bring to our microphones and our cameras Dr. Wilmer J. Leon III, who hosts a remarkable podcast called Inside the Issues with Wilmer Leon on Sirius XM Radio, Channel 126. He is a political scientist who concentrates on black politics, American government, and public policy. For 11 years, he taught political science at Howard University in Washington, D.C. He teaches now at Morgan State University in Baltimore, Maryland. In addition, Dr. Leon is a nationally broadcast radio talk show host who appears on news programs as a commentator, literally, globally, around the world. So first of all, welcome, Dr. Leon, to this program.
1: It's an honor. It's a pleasure. Thank you so much for the invitation.
0: All right. I want your wisdom, and I think our audience will be very interested, as they already are, in the phenomena of the DSA, of the Democratic Socialists of America. And let me ask you kind of a big question right at the beginning. Do the recent victories, and I'm not here talking just about Ocasio-Cortez and not even just about Zoran Mamdani in New York City, mm-hmm. but the people that Mamdani endorsed and Ocasio endorsed who are popping up all over the United States, does this represent a significant change in your mind in American politics?
1: That's a great question because I've heard this issue framed in that manner on a number of programs, and I don't believe that the recent victories of those who have aligned themselves with some of the principles of the Democratic Socialists marks a significant change in U.S. politics. I believe the victories demonstrate what I believe Otto von Bismarck called politics as the art of the possible. And this, to me, is what has so many Democrats shaking in their boots. I think what now a lot of people are coming to understand is that substantive change can actually happen. But we know what is the third law of motion to every action. There is an equal and opposite reaction. And so there's a great pushback that I think we're experiencing as it relates to the successes that we've seen in Washington, D.C., in New York, and in Colorado. I mean, look at the issues that the Democratic Socialist candidates focused on. Dissatisfaction with the status quo, anger with over Israel, is the Israelis' treatment of the Palestinians, concerns, huge concerns about the growing affordability crisis. Very simple, what they call kitchen table issues, which the Democratic Party has told us many times that they are standing behind and supporting, but for some reason, substantive change has yet to be realized. So I think another element of this is that the Democratic Socialists heavily have relied on grassroots fundraising, using small dollar amount contributions from a large number of constituents, along with public campaign matching funds. So there's a great possibility here, but I think the reality in terms of substantive change has yet to be realized.
0: All right. Here's a way of getting at it through another question. As a specialist in American politics, do you think that the terms socialist, the label socialist, or for that matter, communist, this used to be understood politically as a kiss of death. If you got stuck with that label, you know, whether it was valid or not, you were gonna suffer. It was a negative for you, whether true or not. Has that changed? Can we say that the term socialist, at least, is no longer playing that role that it played throughout the Cold War? And I, as a footnote, I noticed that Mr. Trump, in his more recent attacks on Mamdani, has had to go and call him a communist rather than a socialist, and that gave me the hint to pose this question to you.
1: I believe that, you know, in the 30s, in the 40s, in the 50s, that terminology, socialist and communist, that did disqualify not only candidates, but it even disqualified hardworking Americans from being able to find gainful employment. And that's one of the reasons why my most recent piece is entitled "It's the Message, Not the Messenger." Dr. Du Bois told us in 1956, he said, "There is but one evil party with two names. It will be elected despite all I can say or do." He said, "There is no third party." And he went on to say, "Anyone who advocates a third party will be called a communist." And to your point, that's exactly the playbook that President Trump turned to as the country started to realize a success with the platform presented by those that are aligning themselves with the Democratic Socialists. So now, you know, folks are looking at their bank accounts. They're looking at the grift from the Trump administration. They're looking at the price of tomatoes, and they're saying, look, I don't care what you call it. The reality is I'm suffering. Just as Lockheed Martin has received a almost $59 billion contract to expedite the production of the PAC-3 Patriot interceptor missiles. Almost $59 billion, and they're trying to cut my Social Security benefits. And so people are saying, make sense of this, because they're having trouble squaring this circle. And also, I believe that what is contributing to this greatly as well is the advent of social media. Because now with the advent of social media, it's becoming much harder for the mainstream to control the narrative as people are turning to alternative sources of media, such as this program, not only for information, but for incredible analysis. And so it's these elements and others that are making it much, much harder for that vitriolic rhetoric to really resonate with people, because they're trying to figure out, why am I paying so much for gas, and why am I paying so much for a gallon of milk?
0: All right, another way to get at this, and this is very good, what you're giving me more material than I even had ready before. Do you think, from what you know about American politics, that the future is, I don't want to use, I'll use the word bright. In other words, the things that you got from W.E.B. Du Bois, and it was that article, by the way, that led me to ask you to come on the program. I thought it was extraordinarily insightful, both in what you had to say and helping us to bring back the wisdom of W.E.B. Du Bois on this, as on so many topics. But given what you just said, is it reasonable to assume that we're going to see more democratic socialists of one kind or another moving across the political landscape, responding to the very conditions you just mentioned?
1: Oh, I believe absolutely. Because one of the things that I think is very important for people to understand is, and one of the reasons why I wrote the piece, and in the piece, I give a history of the development of those politics of democratic socialism. These things develop over time. One of the big mistakes I think that a lot of folks tend to make is they look at a current event or a current circumstance, even such as Donald Trump, and they believe that these things have developed in a vacuum, and they really don't understand the broader historical context in which most of these things develop and occur. So I say to folks all the time, Donald Trump isn't the causation, he's the culmination. We can go all the way back to Richard Nixon and through Ronald Reagan and through Bill Clinton and through Barack Obama to get to where we are today as it relates to Donald Trump. So when we look at the development of the politics of democratic socialism, I tell the African folks in the African American community all the time, Congressman Ronald Dellums from Oakland, California, was a democratic socialist. And this is back in the 70s. And then we can go to Bernie Sanders, and we can move forward from Senator Bernie Sanders as a democratic socialist. These things take time to develop. They take time to resonate. And what we're finding now is the politics that are being articulated by those in the Democratic Socialist Party, the realities of people's pocketbooks and the realities of these unending wars of choice, the X and Y axis are now crossing. And people are saying, enough of this. The mythology that of manifest destiny and the mythologies of America, the indispensable nation. Those things are now being exposed as the myths that they've always been. And what I'm trying to get people to see in my piece, I'm not advocating that people turn to democratic socialism and become democratic socialists. What I'm saying is success breeds success, particularly within the African American community. We need to look at what's happening right before our very eyes, and we need to be asking ourselves, is there a space for us here? Are there pages from this playbook that we can take and that we can apply to our circumstance, to our reality, because what we've been getting up to this point isn't working?
0: How optimistic are you that can happen? In other words, that either in the African American community or in the larger total population, they will be able to grow, notwithstanding the reaction that you know and you referred to earlier.
1: First of all, as a political scientist, I'm an optimist. I think I have to be. Otherwise, instead of me taking the time to write the piece and taking the time to sit and dialogue with you, I could be on the golf course. So I'm an optimist. What people need to understand is, most recently, this whole idea of the lesser of two evils is still evil. And that with the passage of the Citizens United case, we have to understand how much money is being dumped into our politics. Richie Torres received $1.6 million from AIPAC. Hakeem Jeffries, almost $900,000 from AIPAC. Gregory Meeks, $600,000 from AIPAC. When we start to understand the power that the corporate interests are holding over our politics, we then can start to bring about change.
0: So you are an optimist.
1: Always will be.
0: Well, I share that with you. I really do. And I think that there's more grounds for it now than I expected to see. You and I have been around for a while. We wondered about socialism. We thought that it would come here. It has been in this country before, that it would come back. We didn't expect, or I'll speak only for myself, I didn't expect I'd be around to see it, but I never really doubted that it would happen.
1: And well, so, you know, I would just quickly ask the question, what is the redistribution of wealth by cutting the tax system and benefiting the 1%? What is that other than socialism?
0: Yes. Dr. Wilmer Leon, thank you very, very much for your time and for your expertise. And once again, for writing that really important article on the wisdom of W.E.B. Du Bois and its relevance today.
1: Thank you.
0: And to my audience, get a hold of that article if this subject interests you. You'll be glad you did. And I look forward, as always, to speaking with you again next week.
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2: 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I'm your host and producer, Dan Roberts. 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In today's edition, you'll hear reports from Germany's Radio Deutsche Welle, France 24, Radio Havana Cuba, and NHK Japan. We'll begin with Germany's Radio Deutsche Welle. There's a movement in the UK to impose an annual 2% wealth tax on families with more than £10 million in assets. Stephen Kinsella is a former EU antitrust lawyer and a founding member of Patriotic Millionaires in the UK. This report talks about the level of poverty in the UK and how the tax would be a huge boost to social services and not actually cause a loss of assets for the wealthiest, who would never be able to spend all their money in their lifetimes anyway. Germany's Radio Deutsche Welle.
3: The UK is one of the richest countries in the world, but 1 in 5 are living in poverty.
4: You have to survive on what you're given. And you don't know from one day to the other what you're going to be eating.
3: The cost of living crisis is one of the most pressing issues in Britain. For many, it's becoming a matter of survival.
5: You're choosing between putting your cooker on to cook a meal or putting your heating on.
3: One idea to change that has come from an unlikely corner, a group of millionaires.
6: We actually are people who believe that those of us who have been fortunate should pay more tax because the country needs it.
3: They're calling for Britain's new Prime Minister, Andy Burnham, to tax the rich much more. Could a wealth tax make a real difference to Britain's persistent inequality? Not being able to afford the food they like, something Stephen Kinsella and his family don't have to worry about. They live in a large house in the southwest of England. Their lunch has come fresh from the local market. The former corporate lawyer made millions as a partner in an international law firm. He's a member of Patriotic Millionaires. The group want wealthy people like themselves to pay more tax if they have over £10 million in assets.
6: Now, I think there's that consciousness that having been fortunate, we could easily pay more tax. And to be honest, we're not talking about something that would affect our standard of living at all. I mean, the wealth tax we're proposing, you know, people really wouldn't miss it. And we're talking about 2% on your net wealth over £10 million.
3: Stephen Kinsella's group estimates that a wealth tax could bring in about £24 billion a year. That's roughly €28 billion.
6: We depend on each other. And obviously, if you have a lot of people who are really struggling, are really unhappy, that's not good for any of us. You know, it's really just not good to live in a society where you can see other people are having a seriously hard time, and yet a bunch of us seem to be completely insulated from that.
3: While the number of people in deep poverty has been rising, so has the number of rich people. According to the Equality Trust think tank, by 2023, the richest 50 families in the UK held more wealth than half of the UK population. In the mid-1990s, the UK had just 11 billionaires. Now, it's over 150. Nowhere in Britain is wealth more conspicuous than in Mayfair Central London. Stephen Kinsella comes here regularly for business and to meet with friends. Not all of them share his enthusiasm for higher taxes.
7: I meet with a little bit of surprise from friends. But then when you explain it, if someone has to pay a 2% wealth tax, bear in mind during the year they can probably make 5, 6, 7% return on their capital. They're still going to be richer at the end of the year than they were at the start of the year. It's not going to make anybody poorer.
3: With more money, the millionaires say the state could improve public services, for example, with better housing. Just a few kilometres east of Mayfair's wealth lies Haggerston. 20-year-old Nisa Sharif is a newly elected councillor for the local Green Party. Today, together with her colleague, they're checking in on residents of these tower blocks, home to many on lower incomes. For months in winter, residents have had to shower outside. In London in particular, the cost of housing is a driving force behind poverty.
8: I don't think anyone should deserve to be showering outside simply because, you know, their waterworks aren't being looked after. I don't think that this building is barely livable. I think the residents that live inside are just like holding on because of how affordable it is. And, you know, if they were to move out from here, they have no other option but to move out of London.
3: The Greens are the only UK party who support a wealth tax. Nisa would like to see more money invested into social housing to build more and for maintenance.
8: Being able to take care of problems like this and, you know, not putting things to the side because we can't afford it, rather than, you know, if there's more money to go into these places, we won't have all these cases constantly building up, and rather we'd be more functioning.
3: The patriotic millionaires want to convince the governing Labour Party to take on their idea. Stephen meets regularly with Simon Ofer, Member of Parliament for his hometown. The Labour Party remains cautious. Some economists warn that wealth taxes are difficult to implement without harming the economy.
9: We've got to find a balance. If we taxed everyone massively, then that would reduce economic growth, and that's not good for anyone. So we have to do it in a more sort of clever way, in a structured way. And I do think that actually a wealth tax does fulfil that. Would it make people less entrepreneurial because they think they might lose a bit of their money? I don't think there's any evidence of that at all.
3: Still, the government does not want the rich to just leave the country, as it has happened in Sweden, for instance.
9: We're not doing that.
3: But according to Patriotic Millionaires research, the majority of UK millionaires actually support an additional tax for the very richest in society.
6: Most people who live here, there are many reasons why they're here. You know, their children are going to school here, they have parents here, they have family and friends. You know, the research we've done shows very few are actually going to leave just in order to avoid a 2% tax on their wealth. And of course, where will they go? You know, lots of other countries have other taxes. We're not that highly taxed as a country, in fact.
3: Stephen and the patriotic millionaires argue it would be important for everyone who's eligible to pay the wealth tax, ensuring it becomes more than just a donation to the state from a handful of well-wishing rich people.
6: I'm sure I could ask them for a bank account. I could voluntarily make a transfer. And that would make me feel a little bit better. But it wouldn't answer the problem that we have. Whereas the wealth tax proposal, you know, the research we've had done shows it would raise about £24 billion a year. That's a serious amount of money that this country could use to go into a whole range of essential services.
3: According to surveys, the public supports a wealth tax. But Stephen knows how hard it will be to get the government on board.
6: I think our politicians generally do lack courage, and I think they're frightened about the backlash from the media. I think the politicians need to stand up to that, and they need to start delivering on what, you know, on what the population want, not what a very, you know, small number of influential people want.
3: How the government tackles inequality will determine the future, not just for the new Prime Minister, but for all those who are struggling every day.
2: 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I highly recommend the complete interview with Stephen Kinsella, titled How Millionaires Want to Help Fight Poverty in the UK. On to France 24. Greenland issued a warning to a U.S. oil company to not drill in its territory after they had already unloaded drilling equipment on shore. The Texas-based company, connected to Donald Trump, had purchased the rights from a U.K. company called 80 Mile. They had obtained the drilling license before the Greenland government stopped issuing them in 2021. In an interview with Lucas Wadden from George Washington University, Trump's motives in Greenland are also discussed. The new right-wing Colombian president, Abelardo Esparrilla, was sworn in, promising a crackdown on armed cocaine-producing guerrillas with the assistance of the U.S. and Israeli militaries. France 24.
10: Greenland has issued a strong warning to a U.S. oil company connected to Donald Trump not to drill on its territory after the company brought material for drilling ashore in the Arctic island. Greenland Energy, a Texas company founded last year, has announced plans to spend $60 million U.S. dollars drilling two exploratory wells. The company says it is acquiring the exploration rights previously granted to a U.K. company called 80 Mile. Greenland stopped issuing new oil licenses in 2021 for environmental reasons, and the Autonomous Danish Territory has warned that all future logistical matters must be advised and approved by its Mineral Resources Authority. Greenland has been a recurring object of Donald Trump's overtures, with the US president saying he would acquire the territory for Washington one way or another. And for more on this, I can welcome Lucas Wadden, who is a PhD candidate at Sciences Po and an associate fellow with the Russia program at George Washington University. Can I start by asking you, how serious is this attempt by Greenland Energy to drill? Will they openly break the law, or are they just testing the waters?
11: The first thing I would like to mention, perhaps, is that the exploration license that is held by Greenland Energy has existed for quite a long time. It's been granted before the Greenlandic government instituted a blanket moratorium on the issuing of new oil and gas licenses in 2021. From a legal point of view, therefore, the exploration for oil by Greenland Energy is relatively unproblematic. The issue that caused political controversy last week is that the US company Greenland Energy didn't coordinate with the relevant Greenlandic authorities in its disembarking of equipment for the exploration that is planned in East Greenland, and of course in the current wider political situation around American-Danish-Greenlandic relations, the working group that has been instituted between the three capitals, Nuuk, Washington, and Copenhagen, to try and hash out some form of future agreement about Greenlandic-American relations. Within that sensitive context, of course, doing so stepped on a number of toes and created a political scandal, both on the local level in eastern Greenland and in Nuuk, and at this point also in capitals far beyond.
10: Now, Greenland Energy is connected to Donald Trump, but how close is the connection? And is this attempt to drill an autonomous operation, or is it directed by Washington?
11: There are alleged links between the leadership of Greenland Energy and the Trump administration. Those are personal. It is said that the CEO of Greenland Energy enjoys relatively privileged access to Donald Trump's wider circle. Beyond that, however, it's very important to highlight that this remains a private company that operates according to commercial motives primarily, and not a state-directed entity in the true and the classic sense.
10: Now, Donald Trump has had a particular obsession with Greenland, which goes back to his first term in office. Why is this particular focus on Greenland by Trump, given that the United States already has generous access to the territory for security and other reasons?
11: I would say that the type of resource deposits that we are talking about in the context of the Greenland energy kerfuffle do play a significant role. So do other types of natural resources, such as rare earths that are abundantly available, allegedly, reportedly, in Greenland. So the security element is something that the American president has highlighted quite often in the last couple of years. Planners, both in the United States and in other NATO countries, have become increasingly aware of and concerned with Chinese and particularly Russian activities in the wider Arctic region. The Arctic generally has emerged as a part of the planet that has become a lot more interesting for not only economic reasons, but also for security planners due to the melting ice cap and the opening of new shipping lanes and the general increase of human activity in the region. Within this wider context, Donald Trump in particular has developed a fascination with the Arctic, has been nudging the United States to build more icebreakers, become more active in the region. And I think his obsession with Greenland kind of neatly fits into that. On the one hand, on the other hand, Mr. Trump has also admitted to being interested in a potential expansion of the U.S.'s national territory as a means to cement his political legacy. And I do believe that the potential or desired acquisition of Greenland from his point of view will always at least have something to do with this idea of making the United States larger, of acquiring a piece of land for the United States in his name to cement his political legacy.
10: Thank you very much for that. Lucas Vaden, a PhD candidate at Sciences Po and an associate fellow with the Russia program at George Washington University.
12: The city of Cali is crawling with police. A security operation involving 11,000 troops is underway to secure the inauguration of the new president and to reassure the visiting heads of state.
13: Everyone is very happy to be arriving in Colombia for this historic milestone. The first time a president will be sworn in outside Bogota.
12: President-elect Abelardo de la Espreya has promised a merciless crackdown on armed drug gangs, saying he'll work with the US and Israeli militaries. He plans to airstrike cocaine labs in the jungle and fumigate coca fields. His swearing-in is the first not held in the capital, Bogota. Cali is on the fringes of gang territory and has been targeted by multiple bomb attacks in recent years. Some of the locals are not impressed.
14: This is a monumental mistake because it is an act of provocation.
15: You can tell he's going to be a heavy-handed leader. I just hope there won't be violence.
12: Electing de la Espreya in June by a very fine margin, Colombia has swung to the right. 4 years of diplomatic spats with the US make way for a cozy relationship, with President Donald Trump endorsing his new Colombian counterpart. Modeling himself after Trump and other strongmen like El Salvador's Nayib Bukele, de la Espreya is promising to build mega prisons and drastically slash public spending.
2: Those reports were from France 24. France 24 may be easily found at their website, france24.com, as well as a YouTube channel called France 24 English and most podcast sites. Next, Radio Havana, Cuba. The new Colombian president, Abelardo de Espreya, has joined the U.S. as the only two countries recognizing Israeli sovereignty over the occupied Golan Heights, a Syrian territory. A retired Israeli general says Gaza should remain destroyed for generations and that Israel should retain the yellow line which marks the military territory. China has called on the U.S. to not slander relations between countries and reiterated its support of Cuban self-defense. Radio Havana, Cuba.
16: Colombia's far-right president, Abelardo de Espreya, has recognized Israel's sovereignty over the occupied Golan Heights. The government of Colombia recognizes Israeli sovereignty over the territory as well as that state. Its rights to protect itself against foreign threats. Colombia recognizes the remaining control and sovereignty over the Golan Heights is an essential component of its national defense. Israeli Foreign Minister Gideon Saar thanked his good friend for the historic recognition. The Golan Heights is a Syrian territory occupied by Israel since Syria's defeat in the 1967 war against Israel. Only one other country in the world, the United States, has recognized Israel's claim of sovereignty over the Golan Heights. The Syrian Foreign Ministry said on Tuesday that it categorically rejects and condemns Colombia's recognition of Israeli sovereignty over the Golan Heights and said that the area is an inseparable part of Syrian territory. Meanwhile, Saudi Arabia and that of Colombia's position contradicts international law and relevant international legitimacy resolutions. An Israeli general says that Gaza should remain destroyed for generations. A former head of Israel's National Security Council has called for Gaza to remain devastated for decades, presenting political despair. Destruction is desirable outcomes after Israel's genocide in the Gaza Strip. Retired General Gioa Lian told Israel's 103.1 FM radio station on Sunday that rebuilding Gaza would run against Israeli interests. Israel, he said, has no interest in Gaza being rebuilt. It's better for us that it be destroyed for generations to come. The greater the despair in Gaza and the greater the destruction, that is good. A secular Israeli nationalist aligned with an opposition politician to Netanyahu says that Gaza has frequently gone beyond Netanyahu's publicly declared policies. Elan described the 15-point Gaza peace plan backed by U.S. President Donald Trump as pro-Hamas. Netanyahu formally rejected the proposal on Sunday. In war, the losing side loses, he said. Germany, which lost the Second World War, was forced to surrender 25% of its territory. Elan uses the comparison to argue that Israel should retain the yellow line, which marks the territory its military occupies inside Gaza, which Israel has continued to expand and may ultimately amount to more than 70% of Gaza's territory. The retired general said that Israel could temporarily suspend assassinations in Gaza as a tactical concession to Washington, but insisted it must remain in control and occupy the vast majority of the Gaza Strip. China has called on the United States not to slander relations between countries, between Cuba and China, and reiterated its support for Cuba's defense of its sovereignty against foreign interference. In response to a question from Prensa Latina News Agency, the office of the spokesperson of the Chinese Foreign Ministry stated that Beijing has repeatedly expressed its firm position on issues related to Cuba. The office called on Washington to lift sanctions and the blockade against the Caribbean nation as soon as possible, and to refrain from repeatedly slandering other countries. It emphasized that cooperation between China and Cuba is open and legitimate, and rejected accusations against those ties. The Chinese Foreign Ministry also affirmed that Beijing will continue to firmly support Havana in defending its national sovereignty and opposing foreign interference.
2: 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Cuba's website is working well some days at radiohc.cu, where podcasts have returned on days when the power has remained on. On shortwave, Cuba may be heard from noon to 1 p.m. at 15140 and from 6 p.m. to midnight at 6000. 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If you have questions or comments about the shortwave report or could help support this show, like listeners in Victoria, Australia, and Willits, California did this week, my PayPal contact information is available at my website, outfarpress.com, or by writing to Dan Roberts at P.O. Box 1162, Willits, California 95490. I am truly grateful for donations. 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And if you're listening on a public radio station, please support them as well. We will conclude with NHK Japan. The Japanese Prime Minister spoke with the Iranian President on the Hormuz situation and the Houthi vessel attacks in Yemen. Trump wrote an executive order placing a new 15% tariff on polysilicon products such as solar panels. Ukraine continues to attack oil refineries in Russia, with subsequent unburned carbon pouring into the atmosphere, along with human collateral deaths. NHK Japan.
17: Japanese Prime Minister Takaichi Sanae has spoken by phone with Iranian President Masoud Pezeshkian. The leaders talked as Iran and Oman discuss an alternative shipping route through the Strait of Hormuz. The conversation on Wednesday lasted about 20 minutes. Takaichi says she stressed the need to calm the situation around the strait as soon as possible.
18: Regarding the strait, I emphasize the importance of free and safe navigation without additional costs. I also urge the president to hold thorough discussion with countries that use the waterway and the wider international community.
17: Takaichi says she also conveyed her concern over the situation of the Bab al-Mandeb Strait off Yemen. Iran-backed Houthi rebels in Yemen recently attacked a vessel there, killing six people. Takaichi asked Pezeshkian to urge the Houthis to exercise self-restraint. The Iranian president briefed Takaichi about the current state of talks with Oman over the Strait of Hormuz and the outlook for the issue. He also reportedly explained Iran has been working to resolve issues over the Bab al-Mandeb Strait while continuing dialogue with Saudi Arabia. U.S. President Donald Trump is again turning up the tariffs, this time targeting imports of a crucial raw material used in chips and solar panels. The 15% duty will be charged on polysilicon and its derivatives, whose primary producer is China. The White House says Trump's proclamation, signed Thursday, is based on an investigation under Section 232 of the Trade Expansion Act. Price floors will also be set on imports of polysilicon and materials made from it. The measures go into effect on December 4th. The U.S. claims polysilicon and its derivative products have been imported in quantities that could threaten the country's national security. Polysilicon is an ultra-pure form of silicon used in making semiconductors and solar panels. The U.S. think tank, the Center for Strategic and International Studies, notes China produced about 90% of the world's polysilicon products as of 2024. It also dominated the solar panel supply chain.
19: 13 people have been reported killed in Russia and more than 30 injured amid Ukrainian drone attacks on petroleum facilities. The mayor of Nizhnykamsk, a city in Russia's Tatarstan Republic, wrote on social media that the casualties occurred when Ukrainian drones hit industrial facilities and residential areas on Monday. The 13 dead include a child. The general staff of the Ukrainian Armed Forces said in an online post it struck an oil refinery in Nizhnykamsk in a bid to weaken Russia's military capabilities. It claimed the facility caught fire and officials are assessing the extent of the damage. Ukraine's attacks on Russian petroleum facilities appear aimed at disrupting the country's oil revenue and fostering weariness over the conflict among the Russian population. Meanwhile, authorities in Ukraine's eastern Dnipropetrovsk region reported that the area suffered a strike by Russian drones and other weapons. They said the attacks killed one person, injured three, and caused damage to houses and infrastructure.
2: 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The Shortwave Report, which is now in its 31st year of production, remains free to rebroadcast upon notification. A few months ago, the Shortwave Report celebrated having been on the air for 30 years without a break. 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